0: while they ripped 251 men, women, and babies from their homes. For two solid years, we had to watch the Biden administration play politics with human lives. Instead of standing shoulder to shoulder with our greatest ally, Joe Biden spent his time lecturing Israel on how to fight a war. And it all happened while Americans and Israelis were rotting in underground tunnels. But thank God, weakness was finally replaced by actual strength. It took President Donald J. Trump stepping in to clean up Joe Biden's mess. He forced the terrorists to the negotiating table and showed the entire world what peace through strength looks like. In October of 2025, it was President Trump who finally secured the release of those final living hostages and brought them home. Now, if you watch the mainstream media today, you'd think all of this never even happened. They want us to forget and just move on. But we haven't, and we never will. And we're not going to just look back at horror, but we're also going to look at the unbreakable resilience of the human spirit. Joining me tonight is a survivor of that horrible attack. She ran for 4 hours straight to survive. Natalie Sanandaji. Along with joining us is a man whose brother-in-law was held hostage by Hamas, former IDF Captain Moshe Lavi. Thank you both for joining me tonight. Now, Natalie, take us back to that day. You're at the music festival, I'm sure just enjoying yourself. When was the exact moment that you realized that this was a full-scale terrorist invasion?
1: It wasn't until we heard the first gunshots that we understood how much our lives were really in danger. I always have to explain to people, for many of the Israelis at this festival, this wasn't their first time experiencing rocket fire. For many of them, this is almost, unfortunately, a semi-regular occurrence. And I was really the only one from my friend group who was anxious from the very beginning, from the very first rockets. Everyone else, you know, they figured it would just be a few rockets. Maybe the party would even continue. This is the reality for most Israelis, is that when they experience rockets during the day, once the rocket fire is over, they go about their day as if nothing had happened. So for many people at that festival, it wasn't until we heard those first gunshots that we realized that this is a much more intense attack than what we originally thought.
0: Wow. Well, incredible that you're able to make it out. I'll come back to that. Moshe, I know your brother-in-law, Omri Meron, he was captured by Hamas during the attack. Walk us through what that was like, not knowing how he was doing or if you'd even see him again.
2: Yeah, thank you for having me. Omri was kidnapped from his home in Kibbutz Nachal Oz in front of my sister Lishai and two baby nieces, Roni and Amma, for 738 days. He was held captive by Hamas, deprived of food, water, sanitation, sunlight, deprived of his humanity and freedom. But he survived. He held onto hope that he will see Lishai, his wife, and his daughters, Roni and Alma, again. And we held onto hope, and we advocated for him on the streets with policymakers. We didn't know what was his whereabouts, what his conditions are. Except for two psychological warfare videos Hamas released of him during those 2 years. All we knew is he's holding strong, and if it depends on him, he'll survive and return home. And luckily, he did on October 13th of last year.
0: Wow. Incredible and horrific at the same time. Now, Natalie, I know your rescue was nothing short of miraculous. After running for 4 hours, you thought you were about to die, but tell us what happened. And who rescued you?
1: After about 4 hours of running, my friends and I, we hadn't heard gunfire in about maybe 10 or 15 minutes, and we decided to sit under a tree, get some shade, and try to reassess what we should do next. And while we're sitting under this tree, suddenly a pickup truck starts driving towards us. And at the time, we knew that the Hamas terrorists were driving very similar pickup trucks. And our automatic reaction was that these are terrorists coming to kill us, and that, you know, this is the end. We tried our hardest, but we kind of just accepted our fate at that point, that that there was nothing that we could do, and that we weren't going to make it out of this alive. And as the pickup truck got closer, we realized that this was someone coming to save our lives. And the name of this incredible brave man is Moshe Sati. He is from the nearby town of Patish, which is the town that we were told to run to safety. That day, him and his son had driven out from their hometown to the festival grounds for about 8 or 10 hours back and forth to save the lives of innocent people that they don't even know. And they were risking their own lives over and over again every time they left the safety of their homes to go back to the festival grounds. And I really have him to thank for the fact that I'm here today to share my story.
0: Yeah, that is absolutely incredible. And it's bravery like that that we need a lot more of in today's society, in this world. Moshe, can you tell us about the negotiating process with Hamas? What's it like trying to get the Israeli hostages released? What was that like?
2: Yeah, I just want to comment that it's a miracle and amazing how Natalie and so many others survived thanks to the heroic actions of people in Israel, Israeli citizens who were risking their life for their brethren. It's incredible. When it comes to negotiations, you know, actually today is a special day because exactly a year ago, we were notified that a deal was struck, a deal that President Trump negotiated. I was in Washington, D.C. When I found out the news with my sister, with other hostage families and captivity survivors. A day before, we held a vigil with the Trump administration to commemorate October 7th. It was such a powerful event. Once again, we were able to speak with them, including people like Secretary of State Marco Rubio, many others, speak, propose ideas, push them to see what stone we can lift in order to find an agreement. And they did it the day after. We spoke to the president that evening. He told us the hostages are coming home on Monday. Was an incredible day I will never forget. A day of joy after 2 years of agony, of not knowing what's happening to Omri, not knowing whether we're doing the right thing in advocating. Now, negotiations was very difficult, but a combination of the military pressure Israel exerted, and of course the negotiations that President Trump orchestrated, we were able to reach an agreement. The fight is not over. Gaza still has many Hamas terrorists who are roaming its streets, torturing their own people, dozens, and of course threatening the lives of Israelis. And the conflict will only end only when Hamas terrorists and their likes will no longer be in a governing position in Gaza, will no longer hold guns. But luckily, we will do it with Omri home. We'll continue fighting until we'll see a peaceful end to this.
0: Yes, hopefully we do see a peaceful end to it very, very soon. Well, so glad you guys are both safe. Your brother-in-law's safe. Natalie, you're safe. God bless you both. Natalie and Moshe, God bless you, and thank you for joining The Pulse this evening.

0: Friends, something alarming is happening right under our noses. And if you're not paying attention, you might wake up in a completely different neighborhood.
1: The McKinney Islamic Association now plans to build a campus on Virginia Parkway. It would include three buildings, a main sanctuary, a classroom building, and a gym or multi-use building.
2: Tensions are running high in Mooresville ahead of a town commissioner's meeting tonight. This is following pushback against a proposed mosque.
3: Many people coming with questions about a proposed Islamic center and school near Lyons Road, which were approved in 2023.
4: It was standing room only at the property event center, filled with people who plan to speak against a rezoning request for a proposed mosque in Broken Arrow next week.
2: A proposed Islamic mosque in the North Valley has sparked a new wave of pushback, even threats, as the county weighs if it can be built.
0: Oklahoma, Arizona, North Carolina, and Texas, all of these mosque controversies are recent. They popped up across the U.S. in just the past few months. Islamic developers are buying up quiet farmland, peaceful suburban corners, and suddenly turning them into massive institutional religious complexes. And now the exact same playbook is being used in Florida.
3: Even though the school and Islamic center were approved for construction 3 years ago, many people are just now learning about it.
5: It is what it is. It is what it is. If it's an administrative application, there is no notice because there's no public hearing.
0: How would you like a mosque popping up in your neighborhood and then hearing it is what it is? Well, that's exactly what happened. A mosque was quietly approved years ago, and the residents are just now finding out about it after construction is about to begin. And time again, friends, we've seen packed city hall chambers, people showing up in great numbers to voice opposition, and still, these projects are able to move forward. Now look at the statistics. In 2010, there were 166 mosques in Texas. By 2020, there were nearly 300. Friends, this is a steady, methodical, strategic takeover of America. And these Islamic developers are using a federal law to do it, despite all the backlash. It's called the Religious Land Use and Institutionalized Persons Act. Now, it was meant to protect small churches from discrimination, but it's being used as a legal battering ram to bypass local zoning laws, override town boards, and silence neighborhood concerns. Now, if a city says that they don't want a new mosque, well, lawyers threaten a multi-million dollar federal lawsuit, so the city backs down. The permit gets signed, and the local community is left to deal with the consequences. And friends, this isn't just about one building or one town. This is a blueprint. And we've seen them take hold of Michigan. We're seeing it grow in Texas, and now it's on Florida's doorstep. No state is out of play, and that means that your neighborhood could become the next Dearborn. Independent journalist Melissa Brodsky joined me to discuss. Thank you for joining the Pulse this evening. Now, you've been digging into the corporate filings and the zoning applications and the money trails behind these projects. How are these groups able to get away with building mosques in communities that just clearly do not even want them?
6: Well, they're buying them up the way you said, using the RUPA law. They're coming in and purchasing pieces of land or vacant churches, vacant buildings. And because they are a religious group, they can bypass our law. You know, we protect Christians, you know, churches and synagogues, but we also are protecting mosques.
0: Yeah, it's so just insane to me. Christianity doesn't have a statehood. We don't have our own constitution and bylaws as far as how to operate and then how to infiltrate and then take over. Islam does. Now, right. We've heard so much opposition to these mosque projects, and there's been a similar point that's brought up at a lot of these local council meetings. Watch.
7: I know you all sit up there, and your hands might be tied because there isn't much you can do. After all, these people are using our very own constitution against us. But I say to you, stand. Do what is right. Let there be a lawsuit. Let what comes, comes. Let us stand together knowing God is on our side.
0: So would you agree, is it really just that simple? They're using our own constitution against us?
6: Yeah, absolutely. you know, a Chabad can buy a piece of property, a mosque can buy, or a Islamic trust or whatever can certainly purchase a piece of property. And it seems, you know, for example, the Del Rey situation, they have a 9.8, you know, acre plot, and then they have another 10 acres, but for a proposed mosque. And then there's more land that they bought around the area. And there's nothing that we can really do to offset it if we're going after the religious aspect of it because of our law. We can find things like the drainage, the street traffic, how it impacts the community, but we can't go after it. We can't say, oh, we just don't want it because it's a mosque. That's completely illegal, and it's grounds for a huge lawsuit.
0: Now, people who've lived in parts of Texas for generations, they're being forced out because of the sudden Muslim population boom. So do you see the same thing happening or about to happen in Florida and or even other states if these loopholes aren't absolutely just closed?
6: In Florida, I'm not seeing it as much. I'm originally from Michigan, and I know for a fact about Dearborn. I have a dear friend that lives there who said that it is starting to become time for Americans to move out, for non-Muslims to start thinking about leaving Dearborn.
0: Well, it doesn't seem like it's stopping anytime soon. Now, what do you say if someone hears about a mosque going up in their own backyard? What can they do? Are there literally any legal avenues left to protect these neighborhoods?
6: Yeah, you look into the deeds, look into all the paperwork. Go into your county and get all the paperwork. Make sure that things are being done correctly. Go to all the board meetings. Again, you cannot go after a mosque because it's a mosque. But if they're doing something that isn't up to the community guidelines, then it's grounds for a conversation a lot of them do stick to the proper trail until after it gets built. And then all of a sudden you have call to prayer and all these, the traffic and all the things that you were worried about pre, that's when it happens. So I think that it's really important to just be alert and aware of what's going on in your community, to sign up for your community newsletter, to really pay attention to the property deeds if you can and if you want to. I mean, I'm doing that for everybody anyway. So it's just follow paper trails.
0: Yeah, well, we need a lot of Americans doing what you're doing. Melissa Brodsky, God bless you. Coming up, Virginia voters are about to make a decision that could reshape abortion laws in the Commonwealth. Pro-life doctors are warning the language goes much further than many voters may realize. We'll cover that

0: The midterms are less than a month away, and along with a number of crucial Senate and House races, there are several ballot initiatives that voters will be deciding upon. In Virginia, question one asks voters, in part, should the Constitution of Virginia be amended to protect the freedom to make personal decisions about prenatal care, childbirth, postpartum care, birth control, abortion, miscarriage management, and fertility? Now, the amendment says that Virginia could regulate third trimester abortions, but not when a physician determines an abortion is needed for the mother's physical or mental health. Political commentator and ambassador at New Jersey's Moms for Liberty, Alexandra Bauer, along with Oklahoma State Representative and pro-life advocate Jim Shaw, joined me to discuss that. Welcome to you both. Now, Bishop Michael Burbidge of the Diocese of Arlington is urging Catholics to vote no, warning that this is a fundamental question about the sacredness of human life. He also says the amendment would expand abortion beyond what most people recognize as reasonable limits. So, Alexandra, this is the same state that voted in very pro-choice Abigail Spanberger as governor. Do you think that they'll listen to the bishop? Beyond what most people recognize as reasonable limits. So, Alexandra, this is the same state that voted in very pro-choice Abigail Spanberger as governor. Do you think that they'll listen to the bishop?
1: I certainly hope so. And I think we also really need to look at what this does in terms of minors and reproductive care. Because I think what people are forgetting here is by voting this into the state constitution, this changes the language and it includes parental rights, for instance. So those safeguards that are already there to protect minors, to protect parental rights, to help parents guide their children into the right decisions could then be challenged. And I think that's something that people don't seem to realize. They hear reproductive freedom and it sounds like this great thing, right? You should be able to make decisions about your body. But if you look at the language more closely, you realize that this is a slippery slope. You know, right now, you have states that are signing into full-term abortions. I mean, what are we doing here? So I think that's the thing that we really need to be careful. It seems like maybe, you know, the language looks nice, but you have to see what it really means. And you can argue all day about whether you're pro-life or pro-choice, but really we need to protect the people of the state and specifically the minors of the states.
0: Yeah, it's kind of like Planned Parenthood doesn't actually ever plan any parenthood. Sounds good, but they actually just kill babies. And then we have Michelle Obama and actress Sharon Stone taking a swipe at the debate over abortion access, joking that if men could get abortions would be as easy as using a vending machine.
2: If men would be pregnant, you could get an abortion from a vending machine.
3: There would be the birth Olympics, you know? Men would film themselves going into labor and honoring their pain. And, you know, there would be trophies given, you know? Well done, dude, Bob. You really, you know, you did that without an epidural.
2: Paternity leave would be the when you got the bonus.
0: Jim, do you think that the vending machine joke there just trivializes ending an innocent baby's life?
4: It absolutely does. I mean, it makes a mockery of a very serious situation.

0: situation. And quite frankly, there's not enough words to describe how insulting and ridiculous and honestly quite evil that little clip was. I mean, I believe that life begins at conception, right? And as a result, I believe that the unalienable rights that are endowed by our Creator and enshrined within our Constitution begin at conception as well.
1: Yeah, they absolutely do. Now, meanwhile, over in Colorado, voters there will decide on Proposition 134, which would create a statewide ban on biological boys playing in girls' sports. Alexandra, do you think that this common sense law will actually pass in Colorado?
2: Certainly hope so. I don't know, though, based on how Colorado is. But, you know, as President Trump said, there are two genders. Boys do not belong in girls' spaces, sports, bathrooms. Stop trampling on girls' rights and their safety to affirm how a few mentally ill, people feel. And I truly do feel for the children because they are being groomed. Somebody, you know, children don't, they're not born thinking, I want to be a different sex. Somebody is putting this in their minds. They're being groomed left and right on television shows, in schools. So I really do feel for them. But that doesn't mean that we trample on these young ladies' rights and their safety to allow them to play sports. If they are boys, they can play on the boys' team. Or, hey, make a trans team.
1: That's exactly what I've said for I don't know how many years. Just make a team, they can play, and they can act however they want to act. Now, four transgender children and their parents are suing the Trump administration over a Medicaid rule that blocks minors from receiving puberty blockers, cross-sex hormones, and surgery. Now, they claim that the administration broke the law by adopting the policy for political reasons. So, Jim, can you explain, please, to them why taxpayer money shouldn't go to fund irreversible damage to a child's body?
0: I mean, yeah, Medicaid is for the disabled, the low income, the people that truly need it. I mean, what we're dealing with is this distorted belief that you can change your sex. And you know, there's just this sense of entitlement. Government dollars, government entities should not be pouring into programs that are funding this type of mental issue behavior.
1: No, they absolutely should not. But that's just common sense for some of us. Now, finally, in Georgia, a mentally confused teenage boy who thinks he's a girl started a GoFundMe to try to change state policy that says only biological girls can be prom queen. So, Alexandra, do you have any suggestions for this young man or his parents?
2: I do have a suggestion for this young man. He can run for prom king as he is a male. And I know he has asked for acceptance from the school. In fact, that was in the video that he posted, that he wanted to be accepted. And I think that, you know, he is a boy and he should be accepted then as prom king if he wins. I mean, why again should girls have to suffer or lose opportunities to affirm the feelings of somebody who is mentally ill? And I'm actually happy that the school is standing by the right thing and standing their ground and standing up for the girls.
1: Yeah, well, it's what they should do. That is common sense. And unfortunately, we still have to hope that that happens in a lot of places. Jim Shaw, Alexandra Bauer, God bless you guys. Thanks for joining the Pulse. Coming up, loudmouth socialist Senate candidate Angie Nixon was called out for having a wall of cop killers up in her cafe. And her defense? That the cop killers were all set up. Are you kidding me? Is next.

0: Socialist Senate candidate in Florida, Angie Nixon, held a press conference at her bookstore, Cafe Resistance, where she set up a monument to 12 black activists who all have something in common. They were all convicted of either killing or harming officers. Are you freaking kidding me? Well, watch what happened when somebody called her out over it.
1: As it relates to that, oftentimes some of those people were actually, they were exonerated. And oftentimes in my community, a long time ago, black people were actually arrested. And there was a thing called COINTELPRO. And they were lied on. A lot of the groups were lied on. And it's just now coming out that honestly, a lot of folks were actually set up. People should know what they did, what they were convicted of, what they were exonerated of. What's wrong with me having that up there?
0: Are you kidding me, friends? Let me tell you a little bit about these cop killers that the Democrat Socialist is trying to defend. Debbie Sims Africa was convicted of killing an officer back in 1978 during a standoff with police in Philadelphia. Also in Philadelphia, Mamia Abu-Jamal, he murdered a police officer back in 1998 after the officer stopped Jamal's brother over a traffic violation. And in 71, Daruba bin Wahad shot two officers in New York as they were protecting the district attorney of Manhattan. The officers thankfully survived that attack. Host of Politically Basic podcast, Kyle Campbell, and analyst at Restoration for America, Grace Riley, joined me to discuss. Welcome in to you both. Now, Grace, Nixon went on to claim that her bookstore will not ban history. Do you think that any of her defenses were actually valid, though?
2: Oh, no, absolutely not. And none of those defenses are going to impress Floridians, first and foremost. I mean, this is the ranting of an unhinged extremist. The first strike here is that this was a banned book event at her business called Cafe Resistance. And then the wall speaks for itself, obviously. I mean, it's absolutely ridiculous. And further, in her campaigning in general, she has continually reduced issues to race. That's been a pattern that we've seen. And the last thing that we need in Congress is another socialist screaming racism. But of course, this is not surprising, coming from a card-carrying socialist who embraces things like defunding the police. And when you consider the fact that for Marxism, a key ingredient is stoking division, and race has been a key way that this generation of Marxists have done that.
0: Yeah, it's absolutely what they do. They just play the race card until they have no cards left. That's really their only card. Kyle, are you shocked that this socialist would have this kind of shrine in her bookstore?
3: Well, Grace said it well, and it's good to see you, my friend, both of you. But Angie Nixon is not a serious person. We're talking about two women who are running for U.S. Senate, a very serious office, in a state that has a lot of issues that affect the rest of the nation. This is performative. It's embarrassing. We saw her in the news about 6 weeks ago handing out Plan B out of Cafe Resistance. So the whole thing is a joke, and it's an embarrassment to our political system to watch her try to rewrite a history that she can't even explain. David, you explained it so well just a few moments ago. But this is nothing more than Angie Nixon putting on a show and thinking that maybe the color of her skin or maybe her hyper-emotional outbursts are going to carry her across the finish line in this race. And I think that the polls are telling us that's not going to happen. And we'll all breathe a sigh of relief when it doesn't.
0: Hopefully it does not. Hopefully that woman is nowhere near any kind of policy decisions. Now, over in Texas, Senate candidate James Tallarico, he's getting heat for comments that he made on a Zoom call with educators back in 2021. See if you can actually decipher what he's saying, though. Watch.
4: I think we have to understand, especially for the white educators that are on this call, that these violent hierarchies, these systems, white supremacy, heteropatriarchy, economic exploitation, those things have colonized our own minds.
0: Violent hierarchies, heteropatriarchy, Grace, who talks like that?
2: Radical leftists do. He's saying all the right things in their book, but of course, notice how he didn't explain what any of that actually means, because of course it is all nonsense. And we have to point out with Tallarico, I mean, the amount of hypocrisy flip-flops that we've been seeing from him is insane. This guy is on camera, on the record, saying the most insane radical things possible across the board, from the really awful ways that he's misrepresented scripture to the political positions that he's taken, even taking a stance against oil and gas in the state of Texas. But now he flip-flops on a lot of these things because he thinks it will win him an election. And voters should just be very careful to listen to the words that he's saying, look at his record, look at his actions, because he's told voters exactly who he is. And he is a radical leftist that will govern like one. He will not govern like a moderate in any way, shape, or form. And that clip you just played proves that.
0: Yeah, it does. And it's scary that he's even as far as he is in Texas, of all places. Yeah. Now, the liberal media has continued their false outrage against President Trump, claiming that Trump invited Iran to bomb California. Now, and of course, Gavin Newsom, he didn't want to be left out. So he had this to say. Watch.
5: The President of the United States, the same one who sent in the National Guard into Los Angeles, sent 700 active duty Marines to the second largest city in the United States of America, just invited Iran to take out Los Angeles and San Diego, where, by the way, over 130,000 active duty personnel are stationed, our best and the brightest. This is not only madness, this is dangerous, and it's deranged. And the question is self-evident. Where the hell is Congress?
0: Absolutely asinine. Now, we all know President Trump wasn't saying Iran should take out Los Angeles or San Diego. He was saying that they could if he hadn't disabled their uranium enrichment program. So, Kyle, what are your thoughts on Newsom spreading this leftist fear tactics and twisting President Trump's words?
3: Oh, David, King Newsom has no room to talk. He is personally responsible for the destruction of great cities in this state, my home state, like San Diego, like Los Angeles. It's been an absolute nightmare trying to survive being a Californian under him. So our blood boils when we hear him take something out of context, which a lot of legacy media outlets did, and shame on them for piecing and clipping. President Trump has won so much money in lawsuits against them for doing that very thing and taking things out of context. And so this is just more of the same from Gavin. He's not here. He's not governing. He's off trying to campaign. And it's all about the Gavin show. We're sick of it. And we don't want to hear one more word out of his mouth.
0: Coming up, actor and comedian Chris Rock is putting the left in their place on their insane woke and progressive policies. That's next.

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1: Friends, you know things have gone too far when even lifelong liberals start calling out the crazy. Now, for years, you'd be deplatformed, publicly shamed, or worse, if you even questioned any of the many wildly woke policies pushed under Joe Biden. But thanks to President Trump and his administration, more people are saying enough is enough. And that even includes the far-left comedian Chris Rock.
2: The problem with, quote-unquote wokeness, and don't get me wrong, it is great that marginalized people have a voice. It is great to advocate for anybody that feels marginalized. This is great. But the problem with wokeness is we're in the Old Testament right now, okay? And the Old Testament has no forgiveness. The Old Testament didn't work, so they had to write a remix.
1: Well, I think Chris is starting to smell the stink of exactly what President Donald Trump says when he says everything woke turns to you fill in the blank. He's smelling the stench. Maybe there's some hope for some of these very far left progressives. We can only pray. Stick around, friends. The silver lining is next.

0: Friends, in this increasingly chaotic time, something good is happening. People all over the country are turning to faith in Jesus and going to church. And while I absolutely love that, it's also important to understand that not all churches and pastors are the same. Now, we've seen the woke pastors and the weak pastors bowing at the altar of political correctness. And then there are pastors like my next guest that tell it straight no matter who gets offended. Joining me tonight is senior pastor at Worship with Wonders Church in Atlanta, Miles Rutherford. Miles, thanks for joining The Pulse this evening. Now, I know that you are just a passionate pastor when it comes to speaking the truth. What are your thoughts as far as people going to church right now? I feel like there's an awakening taking place, but not all churches are the same, and you're pretty bold. Why are you so bold with your message?
1: Well, thank you, David, for having me on. Delana and I pastor here, obviously, Atlanta, Georgia, Worship with Wonders Church, and we've taken this stand really strongly because there is a definite low information that has been peddled for the last 15, 20 years concerning some of these major hot topics, such as LGBTQ, such as Islam, pro-choice, and we have, for the last 20 years, have had soft sermons producing soft saints, David. And unfortunately, we're in a place right now for the sake of our children and our children's children. We better speak up, and it better be the pastors and it better be the pulpits, because this stuff doesn't start in the streets. It starts under steeples. It starts under churches. The demoralization of our society is not because of a president. It's not because of Congress. It's because preachers have lacked the ability to get in front of people, because we're afraid of influence leaving us. We're afraid of people leaving the church. We're afraid of being canceled. There's so many things, money going down, but we're just at that place right now for the sake of our kids. We cannot just continue this course. We have to unite. We've got to come together, and we've got to be strong and bold of our beliefs.
0: Yeah, we absolutely do. What would you say is the number one threat right now against the American church?
1: Well, currently, right now, I believe that we have politicized sin, and preachers are called to polarize sin. We're supposed to give people a very clear understanding of what's not right, what is right, not just a form of legalism. But when you polarize sin, it helps people have a clearer understanding. But when we politicize it, and when politics dipped into doing more than just, you know, how much money we're going to spend on the streets and healthcare, to we're going to chop body parts off of our children, we're going to give women the right to choose to kill babies, we're going to give people the ability to have same-sex marriage, all these things that are just cardinal sin in the Bible, and we've gone into love thy neighbor, when the truth is, if you have to love your neighbor, you need to learn to the first one, which is love the Lord God with all your heart. That's how you understand how to love your neighbor. We're loving people, but we're not telling them full truth. And we need to just not be afraid of persecution right now, David, from all the pulpits and the preachers. And I am a preacher's preacher. I love preachers. I'm not against them. I'm just trying to stir them up. And we're trying to unite a remnant inside of America to create a movement. And that's what we've been doing on milesandelana.com. That's what we've been after for a little while.
0: And then let's talk about the threat of Islam. I think it's an absolute, I think it's something that every believer and every American should really understand is a real threat. What is your take?
1: Well, you've got Muslims who are 1.2% of this nation, but they're 95% showing up at the polls, according to exit polls. You've got Christians that are a majority of this nation, and only 24% of them. And we don't even know what 24% are voting. David, 24% of who? What kind of Christian? Like you said, woke, weak, or worth? We have no clue what they're voting, because we are the United States of a divided church right now. And I'm really seeing this threat of Islam. It's not creeping in. It's taking over with 1.2% united. That's one thing you got to give them. And that's one thing that other agendas have accomplished in America, as they've united. And the church is the most powerful. We have been conferred the authority of the Lord Jesus Christ, and we have the authority that overcomes all these things, but yet we're divided. And Satan knows that. So he's going to keep us divided on hot topics. Instead of being so divided, we need to be the United States. We need to be United Church of the United States, not the United States of a divided church. We need to come together. We need to do it now for the sake of our kids.
0: Yeah, we absolutely do. Really quick, almost out of time, but where can people find more about you and your church?
1: MilesandDelana.com. I would encourage people to go there. If you're hungry, if you're a remnant and you're saying, I want to be a part of a movement, we're joining thousands of people coming together. There's not a cost to it. It's just we need revival. We need awakening. If you're in Atlanta area, yes. Worship with Wonders Church. My wife and I are always there preaching the gospel, preaching straight truth, uplifting people.
0: Love it. Well, I love it, brother. I love your message. I love your passion. And I'm thankful that we have pastors like you out there that are speaking the truth. Miles Rutherford, thanks for joining the Pulse tonight. Friends, that is all the time we have for tonight. Thank you so much for watching the Pulse Weekly right here on Newsmax. Now, remember, you can catch my show, The Pulse, Monday through Fridays at 8 p.m. on Newsmax 2. That's 8 Eastern. Hope you have an amazing weekend. God bless you, and good night, America.

0: Hey, what's up, America? It's your favorite Faison, Johnny T. Yeah. Another episode of Wise Guys. You know, on Wise Guys, I love combing the nation. I love hitting the streets. I want to talk to you. We want to put your views on the news. That's why we hit the streets every week. That's my favorite part, when we get your perspective. This week, we're in New York City. And we just passed one of the craziest weeks of the year in New York, where they call it UN Week, where all these world leaders come to New York City. We'll talk about it a little later in depth. But it's basically gridlock, and restaurants are packed, and people are walking. It's a whole mess. And more than 200 world leaders came into New York City to sit in the General Assembly and listen to these speeches. And I personally think a lot of it is like kind of kabuki theater. Like, they come in, they all say this, that, the other thing, but nothing really changes. But with more than 200 world leaders in New York City, the mainstream media only wants to talk about one person, and that's Donald Trump. He took to the stage in the General Assembly, and he took it to him.
1: I have a big decision to make. Will a deal be made with Iran that lets them rebuild and create a far greater country than it ever was before? Maybe one of the greatest in the Middle East or even the world? Or do I annihilate the Islamic Republic and do it quickly, never giving them a chance to kill and destroy people and countries again? Do I drive them into hell with no chance of survival and no hope of future greatness or generations?
0: Great stuff by Trump, saying it like it is. Mandani said he was going to arrest Benjamin Netanyahu. That didn't happen. And even Netanyahu took a pretty poignant shot at Zohran Mandani. Take a look at this.
2: Shame on you, Mr. Mandani. Shame on you for supporting the Hamas terrorist monsters who butchered our people. I'm coming to the UN. I'm going to tell the truth about our heroic soldiers, and I'm going to tell the truth about you. Mr. Mamdani, since you were elected mayor of this city, many Jews no longer feel safe in New York. They talk to me. They tell me. This isn't the city we remember. It changed so quickly. Now, it's no wonder. You praise criminals convicted of supporting Hamas. You count as friends people like Hassan Piker, who said America deserved 9/11. America deserved 9/11. Some friends you have.
0: Well, he hit him with the shame on you. We don't like that, but I think it meant something in the moment. But what it really means when Trump's in New York and he's telling other world leaders they got to do better, we want to hit the streets and hear what people are saying. And here in New York, even in deep blue New York, some people thought Trump did one heck of a job. And you know our man Brent, he hits the streets all the time for us. He went out to ask some folks, what do you think about UN Week, and what do you think about how Donald Trump did?
3: It's United Nations Week, and nearly 200 leaders from around the world are convening right here in New York City. But there's only one that everyone's talking about.
4: We trust President Trump. We know President Trump stands for the people of the world.
5: President Trump's speech has called on unity among other nations and the fight against terrorism, against drugs.
6: We need from Trump, keep attack Iran. I'm Muslim, I'm from Yemen.
7: If you live in Yemen, no freedom, no anything. You can say nothing.
8: Hopefully, the Democratic Republic of Congo interests are represented.
3: Didn't Trump say he solved the war in the Congo?
8: He did.
3: I love the outfit.
5: Thank you.
3: What do you call the hat?
5: That is the hat from the northern part of Nigeria.
3: Did you know who Gavin Newsom is?
8: No.
3: Do you know who Gavin Newsom is?
9: No.
3: Do you know who that is, Gavin Newsom?
5: No.
3: He was here, and he was walking around, you know, like everyone knows who he is. A lot of people, I'm asking foreign dignitaries, they don't even know who he is.
10: Yeah, exactly.
3: Israeli Prime Minister Benjamin Netanyahu, he's speaking today at the United Nations.
11: As a Jewish person, I stand with Free Palestine.
12: I do find the UN to be highly anti-Semitic.
3: What do we think about Benjamin Netanyahu coming here, Mr. Lander?
10: New Yorkers don't want war criminals in our city, and that's what we're out here today to say.
3: Brad Lander just called Benjamin Netanyahu a war criminal. What do you think of that?
12: We call Brad Lander a capo. He's really against the Jewish community. Brad Lander, you should remember, they hate you.
0: All right, as usual, great stuff by Brent. And you know what you see is the mainstream media, they just want to kind of foment all this anger and hate, and they're all talking about Trump. But there were a lot of great things going on at the UN. And, you know, just this past week, Donald Trump passed a whole bunch of new executive orders on election integrity about boys and girls sports and that stuff. But one thing that Donald Trump cannot be denied is, according to the CDC, fentanyl deaths in America from 2025 and 2026 have dropped precipitously. This is mainly because Donald Trump's law and order type of leadership, a lot more mandates to try to end street crime, and of course, using the military to protect our borders from these cartel drug dealers in these speedboats. And many people are saying, hey, we love fentanyls down. We love less overdose deaths. But should we be bombing speedboats in the Gulf of America? I say yes. But Nico wanted to pose this question to some New Yorkers. And here's what people said in New York when Nico went out to talk to them. Look at this.
13: I think you have to be really careful when you start to dictate international policy on your own. It becomes a little more isolationist.
14: You know, you got to look at it to the intelligence community's history with the drug trade in Central America. They just do whatever they want.
15: It is, at that point, it's a direct assault on the United States.
0: All right, Trump doing great things on the global stage, but of course, back at the home front, the Ponderosa here in America, he's doing a heck of a lot to slow down the crime epidemic and stop the fentanyl from coming into this country, and the results cannot be denied. The numbers don't lie. Like we don't lie on Wise Guys, we tell it like it is, whether you like it or not, and we try to find a way to laugh about it too. But I love hitting the streets, my favorite part. And it's when I get to the crew and take it to the table for the sit-down next on Wise Guys.

0: bin Laden was dead.
1: All right, welcome back. Yep, a little more wise guys for you. You know, I love hitting the streets, but my favorite part is when we take it to the table for the sit down. We hash out all family business at the table. And as usual, we're at Joseph's Restaurant here in downtown New York City. If you're in town, come by Joseph's, tell them the wise guys sent you. They'll treat you like family, like they treat us. And speaking of family, they're all here. All repeat offenders, regulars, been on the show many times. Tara Sherfield joins us, founder of the Conservative Friends of America. Also, the mistress of ceremonies, my right-hand woman, Jacqueline Tobacco, political strategist. And, of course, the queen of meme herself, Naj Izzeldin. She's an entrepreneur, member of the New York Young Republicans, and a guy who knows a heck of a lot about winning in life and also being a very successful businessman, entrepreneur, my good friend, Joseph Hernandez. He's also candidate for New York State Comptroller. We got a lot to talk about today. Some fun stuff, but some serious stuff. As we're, you know, kind of crossing October 7th here. It's been 3 years since the attack on Israel. Last year, Newsmax sent me to Israel and, you know, survey the situation 2 years later, what the recovery efforts were. There is something, just like here in America, 9/11 and other things, like, okay, fine, they should be never forgetting what happened. That's what I think. What do you
2: correct
1: think?
2: No, I agree. Listen, 1,200 people were murdered, 1,200 innocent people that were not involved in war. And I think, you know, I think the incident was a very sad day for Israel, and I would argue it was a sad day for the world. I mean, this is a conflict that's been going on for a long time. There are no easy solutions here, but we mustn't forget the innocent people. And then the 250 or so hostages that were taken afterwards.
1: Naj, I went there, and I went to the site where the Nova music festival was, you know what I mean? And they had this, like, you know, the memorial is like these signs with, like, a picture of the person, right? And then, you know, a little, but they're, like, nice signs. And I was looking at it. I literally had tears in my eyes.
3: Yeah.
1: Because I'm looking at every picture, and they all look like my daughter's age. You know what I mean? My daughter Victoria's 27. My daughter Ava's 24. But I'm looking at all these kids' faces on there. And they were, like, senselessly and mercilessly murdered.
3: Literally 3 years ago, I was at my best friend's wedding. She's Israeli, and two of her twin brother and sister are in the IDF. They get drafted, obviously, at a young age. They were like maybe 21, 22. And then 3 years ago on October 7th, they were drafted. And I remember her and I like hanging out together, and she was like crying and telling me about how she can't even contact them. She doesn't know if her brother or sister are alive. They're in their 20s. They're just drafted.
1: In the military.
3: In the IDF.
1: That's scary.
3: And then they randomly
1: now,
3: call her.
1: I'll
3: and
1: tell
3: they're just
1: you,
3: like, hey, we're okay, but like, no, we can't talk anymore, but goodbye.
1: When I was there, I'm standing on this side of Gaza Strip looking across, right? And all these little towns and villages that were, you know, pillaged and people were murdered and everything on the Israel side, they're all fixed up. You know what I mean? Everything's back in action. The cows are in the field. And you look across, and as far as I could see by eye, there was nothing but little piles of rubble. You know what I mean? But yet they were still firing massive mortars while we were right there. So I don't know. I mean, sometimes I feel like I would wish a diplomatic solution would come out rather than keep smashing people.
4: I don't know if we're ever going to find a diplomatic solution to that conflict. I mean, listen, my sympathy is with everyone from October 7th who was murdered, kidnapped, kept hostage. You know, I have a little bit of experience. Middletown was the town that lost the most in 9/11. Ofakim in Israel was the town that lost the most people on October 7th, and we did like a sister city agreement with them, and I've met the people from Ofakim, and so I'm like really sympathetic to what went on there. But I also think this conflict is just, it's gotten taken a hold of by this liberal contingent. I mean, I was in D.C. last week, and I'm in a restaurant that happened to be owned by an Israeli, and these liberal white women in, I have pictures of it, in red burkas came in, and they were protesting because the
1: in
4: guy...
1: In the restaurant?
4: In the restaurant. They're walking around.
3: Why are they red?
4: They're walking
3: that's
4: around because it's like blood. They wanted to like look like they were bloody. So they're walking around in these red burkas, but they're like white liberal Some of them were Jewish.
1: My pasta course with some.
4: So you're walking around the restaurant with signs that say like you're eating. You know, this is the blood of the Palestinian. It's like, come on, like this is craziness. But it actually, this conflict has come to America.
5: I mean, going back 3 years ago for October 7th, or 25 years ago for 9/11, it just proves that Muslims are not compatible in Western society. I don't know how many more attacks we need to go through to prove that.
1: Maybe you mean Muslim.
3: I'm like the fun Muslim.
2: There are some good American who are Muslims, and
1: of
2: you
1: course,
2: know, there people
1: no,
2: who
1: a
2: love
1: lot.
2: This country.
5: There
2: equally.
5: Are plenty
2: there
5: are of good, and this, you know,
1: I'm saying that I think it's like on the right and the left. Okay, I'll put them both in this. That outer 10% edges are the extremists. Yeah. Even on our side, even on their, like, those are the wackos, in my view. You know what I mean? Everybody inside that, all right.
3: At the end of the day, religion is what you're born into. This is what I say. I was born into it. If I was like a baby, a newborn bird, I don't know what the hell I would have chose.
1: So you were born this way.
3: Yeah, I was born this way. Like,
1: did you
3: hello.
1: Also wake up like this?
3: No, Christine did my makeup. And Ruben did my hair.
2: I think she wakes up like this personally. Yeah. But hey.
3: Oh, stop it, you. I have a boyfriend.
1: She has a boyfriend. Now, that's the funniest thing that's been said on this show in years. All right, quick. I just want to hit this quick, and I really want to get Joe's take on this, but... You know, Scott Bessent said, we're going out there with financial warfare. We're taking down all of Iran's money, all their assets. Apparently, the Justice Department this week coordinated arrests, charged and filed charges to dismantle the Hamas terror finance network, who's been raising funds from people in the U.S. Omar Adami, Abdul Adami, Rad Youssef. Soliciting and collecting funds for Hamas in the U.S. Joe, what will be your plan on rooting out corruption and anti-American stuff like this? What do you think about
2: I mean,
1: this?
2: Listen, most people don't know this, but the whole financing of 9/11 cost $300,000. And it was...
1: Wow.
2: It was, think about it, it's not a humongous...
1: Nothing.
2: Yeah, it was not a lot of money.
1: No doubt about it.
2: It was money that was wired into America. We didn't see that coming in. Now we have better systems to pick up, wires from these kinds of regions and some, you know, pre-identified people. But the reality is we need to be vigilant. I mean, this is ongoing. You need money to finance these endeavors. And we have a lot of enemies. And unfortunately, we have a lot of enemies in our country, inside our own fences. So we have to be vigilant. And I intend to be incredibly vigilant about this topic.
1: All right. We got a lot more to talk about. Donald Trump has renewed his pledge to give every American $5,000 if the Republicans win the midterms. So we'll see how everybody feels about that. And see how you feel about it right after this.

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1: All right, welcome back. A little more Wise Guys for you. Still at the table at Joseph's and still with the crew. Tara took a quick break. We brought in the national president of the Italian-American Civil Rights League, political commentator, our buddy Mike Crispy. Thank you, Mike, for joining us. Joe, I want to get your take on this. Trump just came out with this policy, and then just this past week he doubled down on it, pledging, essentially, to give $5,000 to every adult American if the Republicans win the House and the Senate. Here he is at his Ohio rally.
2: Our country is doing so well under Republican leadership that only I can make you this promise. If Republicans win the House of Representatives and the Senate, I'm going to give all adult citizens in the United States of America $5,000.
1: I don't love it, Joe. Feels like socialism-y to me, but you're running for comptroller of New York State, so you understand the money biz.
3: Listen.
1: It doesn't sound good for the piggy bank of America.
3: No. Listen, I'm on the ballot on November, and I have to be honest. You know, I agree with Trump on most things. This I have a real problem with. I mean, look, we called out Kathy Hochul here in New York for giving $200 right before an election, effectively doing, a voter buying
1: similar
3: situation.
1: Thing, yeah.
3: So I didn't like it. I called her on it. I think it's wrong. It's not American. It's not democracy. You know, we should be winning on our merits. I'd rather him, you know, do a rebate or return this money back. Not a good optics, and it doesn't help us, to be quite honest, in November.
1: No, you don't want five grand one time out, do you? From Trump?
4: Okay, so I have a large deficit as well.
5: And that's amazing, by the way.
4: With my Amex card, that I would pray to God someone would literally take care of my deficit.
1: You think Trump should be giving voters
4: Why do you think I literally fell in love with him during COVID? $5,000? Oh my God, that would be
1: so
4: amazing.
1: She likes it. Right. Like, I don't love it. Mikey, what do you think?
4: I don't care. I'll vote for that.
5: I think what he should do is I think he should take everybody who's paying taxes, because those are the only people who really matter. I've always said that the only people who should pay taxes are the ones who can, the only people who should be able to vote are the ones who pay taxes. Call me crazy. But I think what he should do is he should give $5,000 off everybody's income taxes.
1: I like that.
5: How about that? We don't need the money. It goes to BS, goes to foreign countries, goes to the third world projects we fund. So take everybody who pays taxes, because those are the only people who really matter, take $5,000 off the top of the bill. There's the Trump deal, and it's beautiful.
1: What do you think, Jack?
6: I mean, I'm very concerned about the midterms. I'm really concerned. I'm a Kennedy person. I'm very concerned that if we lose the House or the Senate, that we're going to have Bobby, you know, stopped in his tracks with the agenda for HHS, for MAHA. So I don't really care what Trump does or promises or gives. Like, whatever it takes, we need to win the House and the Senate.
1: I don't know. I don't want to resort to stuff the pendulum always swings back, right? You know what I mean? Whatever they do, then it comes back this way. If we do the same thing, then what goes back, they're going to do worse next time.
5: I think you should just adopt my idea. You know, I mean, President Trump, if you're listening, this is my idea. I've been with you every step of the way. Just take it. $5,000 off the tax bill.
6: You know, in New Jersey, that Dems constantly, right before the elections, they're sending out anchor payments. They're sending out tax rebates.
1: I think you're right. And I just want to say this. I'm no accountant, okay? And I have no problem sparring with the IRS because they're a bunch of crooks.
6: Boy.
1: But most people don't realize at home that when you get your tax check from the IRS, that's not a gift. From them.
6: No.
1: That's a rebate. That's a refund. So what that means, and Joe, I mean, you know this better than anyone. That means they took too much money out of your paycheck all year long.
7: And you're not getting interest on it.
1: You were deprived of that money in your pocket. They call it, you know, for high school math, present value of future cash flows. You'd be doing better if that money was in your pocket. And then at the end of the year, you're like, all people are like, I'm going to get my government check so I can go on vacation. No, you could have been vacationing last year.
5: Maybe this is his plan. Maybe he's saying it to the masses this way, but his plan is actually he's going to give them back more than their refund
1: check.
5: That's
1: what I'm saying.
5: There you go. Problem solved.
1: I think you could actually give people who are, and before you said people who don't pay taxes shouldn't vote. I wouldn't go that far because there are people who make like under 40 grand

0: and they don't owe taxes. What? You know,
1: they pay sales tax. They pay some tax.
0: That's true.
1: But there are some people who literally pay zero tax for anything.
2: Some billionaires pay zero tax because they're smart and they do it, you know. But yeah.
0: Nico is trying to advocate for me to end this segment, which I'm going to do. Yeah. We're going to take a quick break. We're going to come back after this and we'll do some hot takes, throw out some topics. I usually ask for quick answers, but no one ever listens, and we just go on for way longer than we should. But we're going to try to hit you with some hot takes right after.

0: All right, welcome back. Wise guys still at Joseph's, still with my crew. They need no introduction at this point, but thank you all for being here. All repeat offenders. You've seen them here many times on the show before. This is Hot Takes, where we try to, I throw out a topic and we try to hit it with a quick answer. Billy, our amazing editor, made this really cool Hot Takes graphic, so put that on. Trump dropped one of his top lines, maybe of all time, in my view, at his rally last week on Gays for Palestine. Take a listen to this.
1: Gays for Palestine. How about that? Now, I saw it today and I said, wait a minute. Gays for Palestine. Do you know what they do to gay people in that part of the world? Let's send them over someday to negotiate.
0: Mike, what do you think?
2: I think we should send the special envoy. I was talking about taxes in the last segment. I would gladly pay my tax dollars to fund that envoy, put him right there in the Gaza Strip, and let all the top gay Democrats attempt to negotiate for freedom. See how long that
0: goes. What do you think, Nash?
3: Okay, so I was going to say there's no such thing as gays for Palestine because they're going to get stoned to death. That's all I was going to say.
4: Or thrown off a rooftop or something.
3: No, literally murdered. So that's fake news. Hot take.
0: But, yeah. What do you think, Joe?
5: I mean, listen.
0: I think Trump's hilarious.
5: I think he's trying to be funny. I mean, yeah, I think there's a funny angle here. And I have a lot of gay friends who, you know, are not for Palestine. So, you know, we had to sort of consider them as well. But I think he's just being funny. And the irony is,
0: we have had more than a small share of gay and homosexual people on this show. We're flying the rainbow flag at all times. But I just don't think these liberal chicks understand that over there they would be dead.
6: I mean, I think he's making a great point. And I think these liberals who literally fight for Palestine have no concept of what goes on there and have no appreciation for America, which is the best place to have your freedom, to love whoever you want to love. That's all we all stand for in America.
0: Perfectly executed hot take.
6: Thank you.
0: No, I should take less. All right. Virginia State University is accused of eliminating Christian student ministries while allowing Muslim groups to remain. So I feel like there's a little religious persecution there. What do you think, Jack?
7: I take.
6: This is literally what they are pushing to try to do and to use their religion and claim religious freedom and everything else. But at the expense of the Christian groups, it's nonsense. So I'm over
0: Mikey,
6: it.
0: Hot take,
2: my
0: please.
2: Hot take is the most persecuted group in America, religious-wise, are Christians in America. We don't get any special anything, and every other group claims victim, but the Christians around the world are the most persecuted group. I love all religions, but the Christians always seem to get the short end of the stick in today's day and age.
0: I agree with you. Joe, I know you're going to have a faith-based campaign. What do you think? No, I'm serious.
5: America is about American values.
0: That's
5: The origins of America are about religious freedom in general, and we are a Judeo-Christian society, and for whatever reason, we decided to pick on the Jews, and we decided to pick on the Christians. I think we need to come back to our focal point.
0: I tend to agree. If they're banning Christian ministries, then they ban all other ministries, then okay, that's the university. But if they're just chopping out Christian crap, I don't like that. Nash, what do you think? Is Atoka Muslim?
3: Okay, this is what I personally think, because Muslims have more money than Christians. They're obviously Arabs. They're like
0: they're paying
3: rich.
0: Off the university.
3: That's what I think. I think that's why.
0: Now that's a hot take. Thank you. Unbelievable.
3: Now
0: you're getting it, my dear.
8: 263
0: episodes. Okay. Last hot take. Former NFL coach, NFL, you know, commentator, John Gruden was fired up the other night at the Trump rally, and he said this.
9: John Houston is a lot more than my friend. He was a great player. He intercepted 17 passes on the gridiron. He was a great player. And I know why he's a great player. It was because of his work ethic and his commitment. and his day-to-day mental toughness. He will never quit ever on you or anybody. Let's hear it for Houston.
0: I like Gruden. I mean, it's interesting to see guys like that, you know, popping in. What do you think, Joe?
5: I think the grit is part of America, and we should encourage that in sports and in politics and in business and in every aspect of our American life.
6: My hot take, and as a mom of four football players, is the way you play football is the way that you will win in life. And 17 interceptions, like, I would vote for him as well.
0: Yeah, that's good.
6: He's a winner. He's got the grit. He's got the determination.
0: My father, when he was alive, he used to say, make sure you put your kids in team sports. I don't care what the sport. He loved football and baseball, but he said, I don't care what it is. He said, team sports builds character. Yeah. You know what I mean? Winner, so I like it.
6: Yeah.
0: I like that.
2: I was a college football American, so when I was playing college football, the number one thing they did is they beat you down and they instilled mental toughness in you. And I think we have too many soft people out there, and if they had even 1/100th of the mental beatdown you get, we would have a much more stable society because everyone would be a little bit tougher and not such soft pansies.
0: We're going to take a quick break. The part that I know all of you love, I get all your feedback and everything. The wise gals are going to be up next. All ladies, I throw out the topic, shut up. I might as well not even talk anymore the way Nas is controlling the show today, but we'll see what happens. These guys are going to be out for a minute, and you make a cold drink. The girls are going to be back right after this, and we're going to kick it about this whole crazy Cornell thing, this rape thing going on, back after.

0: nation, but lost to Walter Mondale.
1: Okay, welcome back. A little more wise guys. I specifically put the wise gals towards the end of the show to keep you sitting there waiting for more. And we always do better in the second half hour. So I know, thank you, ladies. Tara's back. Jacqueline's here, Nash. And Therese joins us again. Now, she's been on the show before. She's a political strategist. She's on Newsmax. But you're like doing double duty today. You were with your candidate, Joe Hernandez.
2: Yep.
1: And now you're just a regular wise guy.
2: Now it's just me.
1: Thank you so much for joining us. All right. New York Governor Kathy Hochul has appointed perennial alleged mortgage fraudster Letitia James as special prosecutor to go after the Cornell rape defendants. I just want to say this. Thanks to my great producer, Nico, I have these stats here. There were 1,200 sexual assault cases filed at Cornell University between 2018 and 2024. So 6 years, 1,200 sexual assault cases reported. So I don't know. It's like 200 a year, about like one every other day, practically. So there's some crazy stuff going on at Cornell, obviously. But there's a new lawsuit where this young lady, Jane Doe, is alleging that she was drugged with ketamine, sexually assaulted by seven members of a fraternity, and of those 1,200 cases, only seven ended in expulsion or dismissal. Some of them were allowed to remain on campus or got probation, but I don't know. I personally read all the transcripts and everything. And I don't want to get canceled by the National Organization of Women or anything, but I see the girl said she consented and personally took responsibility. I overdrank. I used drugs. I agreed to have multiple men have sex with me. So to me, it's like Duke all over again or something, but what are the girl? You know, no one deserves to be raped. I'm not saying that, but...
2: So basically, I think, like, I don't know. I think it could be fake news, but I don't really know. Like, no, you know, but you already acknowledged that you wanted to go there, do drugs, get drunk, underage, and have a threesome. But then what's a threesome to a sevensome?
3: Well,
2: what's the difference? Oh, four other guys
4: I've smashed.
2: Come on. It's like the same thing. It's like, oh, yeah, another
1: more
2: drug.
1: More men than maybe she consented to, but.
2: No, is it?
1: Yeah.
2: The bigger problem is this happened in 2024. Why are we prosecuting in 2026 by also one of the most politically motivated, corrupt prosecutors in the state of New York? Mm-hmm. That's my problem.
1: Yeah. And, Jack, to that point, I think this is specifically a politically motivated stunt. Because Kathy Hochul's in like a neck and neck dogfight now with Bruce Blakeman. And if she goes out there and says, I'm going to make a special prosecutor who's going to go get these rapists. I think it's kind of shoring up the liberal woman vote for them.
5: Yeah, I agree. I mean, I think this has definitely become a psyop. I don't know how it started out, but it's definitely become like the liberal talking point of, you know, I am Jane Doe. And I think this is what they're doing, again, almost like Lindsay Clancy, is not having a woman have any accountability. So everybody wants equality, but then you're going to say, well, women don't have accountability. And that bothers me. If this was my daughter or my son's involved, the whole thing was disgraceful and disgusting. But also, again, this is another problem. Colleges are doing their own investigations. It should have gone to the police day one.
1: I think it did. I think there was some, like the police reviewed the Cornell findings or something.
2: But it was because of the alcohol intoxication and the drug use that they can't prosecute. So why should we be able to prosecute now?
5: So why are we building it now? Because all of a sudden now she's also suing her sorority and the bar for serving her underage. But there was a lot of consent on both ends. And I think, I don't know enough of the details. I just think this entire thing is disgraceful. But everyone is using it for their own political talking point.
1: Tara, what do you think about this case?
6: I mean, look. 200 rape cases at Cornell. I would not send my kid there, whether it's female or male, not sending my kid to Cornell. Secondly, I think the definition of rape has become so crazy since Me Too. To me, the definition of rape is that you are physically unable to leave the room. I have met too many people who said, oh, I don't want to hurt the guy's feelings, blah, blah, blah, I was drunk. They were probably drunk too. Does it count as rape because she slept with them when they were drunk? Absolutely not. We need to redefine what rape actually means in today's world.
1: Wow.
2: I'm in love with you. That was a pretty good take. I'm in love with you.
1: That was excellent.
2: That was excellent.
1: I'm glad I didn't
2: excellent.
1: Say
2: that. Tara,
3: oh my God. What you two have been saying about consequences, this is what young girls, especially in our world today, are forgetting, that all actions have consequences, no matter what. Mm-hmm. All men's actions have consequences.
2: Yeah.
3: But you can't dress provocatively, mm-hmm. drink a crap load, and then go and pretend that all these things are just happening to you.
2: Yeah.
3: That's BS.
2: Sorry, I was raped because I walked into a threesome, but I wanted to snort ketamine and do a bunch of cocaine and drink a bunch
1: crazy.
2: Of alcohol.
1: I
2: I'm being raped? Okay, yeah. Oh, it's been more than a threesome. It's been a sevensome. Oh, that's your problem. You asked for that.
5: Tara made a good point about Bonnie Blue and the OnlyFans and the porn culture. This stuff is becoming normalized, which is also a problem, where everyone thinks it's okay to go have threesomes, sevensomes, ketamine, this, that. Like, it's just become a cultural thing that didn't used to exist.
1: Yeah. The View host, Sunny Hostin, actually kind of stood up for the accused gang rape defendants. Mm-hmm. And we'll hammer The View as much as possible. But take a listen to this.
4: I actually have the statement that Jane Doe wrote. And I will say that under current New York State law, voluntary intoxication or drug use, and she voluntarily drank a lot. She voluntarily took snorted ketamine off of one of the boys' body parts.
7: Even though she was highly intoxicated when she arrived at the frat house.
4: She was highly intoxicated, but had made plans to meet one of the young men. She allowed other boys and consented to other boys snorting ketamine off of her body. And under New York law, voluntary intoxication or drug use that merely impairs judgment does not legally constitute an inability to consent to sexual activity.
1: God bless Sunny. But what do you ladies think?
2: I said earlier, she literally knew what she was getting into. It was not like she walked into a gunfight with a knife.
1: Yeah.
3: Okay. I think what's more telling, right, is The View is one of the most progressive talk shows in America, and they're saying, wait a second.
5: Although I agree with you, but Sunny said that before Kathy Hochul and Letitia James got involved. So I do think there needs to be an investigation on both sides to see what actually went down. But I don't know if these boys are ever going to get a fair shake from Letitia James after her comments.
1: All right, last thing I want to ask you about. Megyn Kelly kind of taking aim at Alex Cooper, the host of the Call Her Daddy podcast.
5: Oh.
1: And Megyn Kelly's kind of blaming Call Her Daddy host on this. Listen to this.
8: Because sexuality and sex is changing, and stuff like this is going to become more common. I'm also really open-minded, though, making clear, okay, others may disagree with me, but I'm totally cool with this because I'm this progressive leftist who's probably listening to the disgusting, vile Call Her Daddy podcast, who's telling young women from coast to coast that they should spread their legs for any man that wants them, and there will be no consequences.
5: I don't disagree with her on Alex Cooper. She's been known, I mean, there's a whole story about her and Alex Earle and what she's done to young women, and I think she does take it a little bit too far. I mean, I would never encourage my daughter to act like this in my whole life. I think it's degrading. You're self-degrading.
1: Any guy who calls her daddy is a cuck.
5: Yes. Sitting in a cuck chair.
1: What do you think about
3: this? I mean,
1: this?
3: I think Megyn Kelly's a little static, right? But the truth is there, right? When you tell young women that you're now empowered, you don't need men, right? Now in this day and age, we have our own jobs. You don't need anybody to support you. Of course, then you're saying, act like a man. Go and have sex with whoever you want. That is terrible messaging. That is terrible for our kids. And then it makes men then behave, I think, worse.
1: Mm-hmm.
2: Yeah, that was Megyn Kelly. Her message was terrible. Honestly, no. I agree. I just feel like, no, don't preach women to not have a job and, like, rely on men.
1: All right. You've been in it this long. Don't go anywhere now. You're going to love this. We're going to give you a few laughs on the way out. We'll do a little social media madness.

0: All right, welcome back. If it hasn't happened yet in this show, it still could. You never know how it happened in this show today, but quite the episode. Thanks for joining us. Appreciate it. All right, Tara, you have insulted most...
1: everyone, every ethnic
0: everyone
1: group.
0: Everyone today.
1: I plan to continue.
0: Give us a little... something.
1: God, of course, I can't just
0: been
1: go.
0: You've been rough today. You've been brutal.
1: I mean, let's just carry
0: Good,
1: on.
0: Good, but brutal.
1: Let's just carry on with that. After two failed execution attempts, Tennessee calls in the closer to finish off Krista Pike.
2: That's pretty funny. That's a good one.
1: She's brutal.
3: I love that.
0: Jacqueline?
4: I mean, you know, I've been trying to figure out what is going on with liberalism, so I think we figured it out. There has to be a gene for liberalism.
0: Oh, wow, wow. Why do they all have eyeglasses on?
3: Why does Rosie O'Donnell look like Stephen Colbert?
0: Oh, wow.
5: Holy cow. Take the eyeglasses off.
0: Wow. Brutal. Crazy. These are Meta glasses. They're not liberal glasses, but yeah.
6: Not Chanel. Okay, so I have one that says, I have a French passport. I'm French. It's like obviously like an Arab dude. And then some fat obese cock says, I have a gym membership. I'm an athlete.
0: Oh, wow. Same thing. Yeah.
6: Pretty much. Same thing.
0: No value to it. Good. Yeah. I like it. Mikey, give us some social media.
7: Vivek Ramaswamy wished his son happy 8 months. I don't know if anybody's ever done that before, but he did it. Because he embarrassed himself trying to pick up the 10-year-old at the rally a couple days prior. So Vivek tried to save himself. He's running a really weird campaign. Just got to call a spade. Not a very effective campaign in Ohio. I hope he pulls through. But who's giving him this advice?
0: He dropped the kid, right?
7: He dropped the kid. He does other awkward, weird things. Yeah. It's just, I don't know if the working class people of Ohio can relate to some
0: identify
7: of the things
0: he's doing. With him. That sucks. All right. I have been taking my social media man this time this lately, saying hello to some of our favorite viewers and other stuff, but I do get a lot of feedback, like emails and however you wackos figure out my personal phone number and text me. I don't know how it happens, but it's fine. I try to respond to everyone. Teddy sent me this. Thank you, Teddy. Great shows these past few weeks. One problem. I'm tired of the jealous, lunatic left nutjobs complaining about your beautiful, classy, intelligent lady's cleavage and sexy legs. JT, wow. Keep it hot. 99.99% of your true viewers love the ladies and your show. They always look beautiful, always very classy. F the jealous lunatics, especially Naga. You always look great and classy. Aww. Keep it up, ladies. And I and 99.99% of all others look forward to seeing you smart ladies again. It's great you're all blowing up the nut jobs' heads without even trying. Hashtag cleavage. LOL. Sincerely, Teddy.
4: Teddy. We love you, Teddy.
0: Teddy, you know what? You're becoming kind of an exterior part of the show.
4: Yeah.
0: And thank you to you guys out there. And remember, no matter how many times Naj interrupts me at the table, no matter how many times Christine, the makeup girl, is chatting with Nico about when the pasta delivery will come out after the show and interrupting me, and no matter how many times I fire Tom, and he's not even here today, but I fired him anyway, no matter what happens at the table, you tune into Wise Guys every week, and you will be guaranteed three things. Truth.
4: Justice.
7: And the American way.
0: And we'll see you again next week right here on Wise Guys. Why the f***? I'm calling for Assad and I'm hearing about order this to go.
7: That's got to go in the final cut.
3: Final cut.
4: BTS.
3: That's great.
8: I'll have a pepperoni.
9: 'Hello, Patriots. Welcome to Ed Henry, the Big Take Weekly. You can see us every weeknight now, 5 p.m. Eastern here on Newsmax with Ed Henry, the Big Take. But for now, let's get to the Big Take. I hosted a big Newsmax policy conference this week in our nation's capital with some of President Trump's top economic advisors, including Peter Navarro, Stephen Moore. My biggest takeaway is that the economy is strong, but it's really going to rip in 2027. Your paycheck's going up. Your family's doing well, all because of the president's strong economic agenda. The big, beautiful bill, cutting your taxes, plus growing jobs. And it's interesting because the night before this panel, I was walking to dinner and passed the Department of Justice in Washington and saw this. Your favorite president, right? Big sign. Stop me in my tracks. This wonderful sign looming and the simple line, making America safe again. Made me think of the golden age of America, from economic growth to the lowest crime levels on murder and other violent crime in over 100 years, all because of this president, his common sense agenda. It's a reason to celebrate. Yet the crazy communists in Congress who want to expand their power in the midterms, like wacko lefty Jamie Raskin, saw that same sign outside DOJ that I saw on my walk, and they came away with a different idea. They came away with Trump derangement syndrome. Watch.
8: We're not going to suppress the history of Donald Trump and authoritarianism in America. We're going to teach it, and we're going to turn those things into exhibits. You know, those Stalinist banners that he's draping over, you know, the Labor Department and the Justice Department. Let's take those and let's turn them into a museum exhibit, along with other memorabilia of this wretched period of our history.
9: He went on to say that memorabilia would be like red MAGA hats and the sign I saw outside DOJ, all kinds of other MAGA memorabilia, and stick it in the Smithsonian for exhibits on authoritarianism, when ironically, it's his communist cronies who are running on authoritarianism, socialism, communism, defund the police. This is Angie Nixon, the socialist Senate nominee in Florida. She owns a bookstore in Jacksonville, Florida. And at that bookstore, she celebrates criminals who killed cops. What?
10: I was wondering where this rat caught through his overnip. And so in regards to that, you know, back in the day, thank you for your great question. And I appreciate you being a tracker here.
11: A lot of the groups were lying on. And it's just now coming out that honestly, a lot of folks were actually set up. And so I understand and I appreciate you saying that. But that's history itself, too.
9: She's referring to convicted cop killers, and she says they were set up. They had already been through a jury of their peers. These are miscreants. Put that tape in the Smithsonian, because we need to make sure we remember these communist candidates and make sure they don't win in November. Make sure they're just history over at the Smithsonian, while we should be celebrating the freedom this president has brought to our markets, to our lives, to our streets being safer. The baseball legend Roger Clemens introduced the president at a big rally Wednesday in San Antonio by saying this is a billionaire who did not need any of this hard work and has literally been shot at to try and make our lives better.
12: But what a privilege it is for me to be here to intro our great president. Yes, a man that loves our country, that puts all of us first, and puts America first.
9: Now, contrast that with not just the radical leftists on the ballot in these midterms, which we'll get to in a minute, but the people they worship at the United Nations. Staffers over there were fired this week at the UN after investigators found evidence that UN employees took part in helping Hamas, the terror group, carry out 3 years ago this week the October 7th terror attacks in Israel.
13: The evidence obtained by OIOS indicated that the UNRWA staff members may have been involved in the armed attacks of the 7th of October, 2023. The employment of these individuals will be terminated in the interests of the agency.
9: UN employees were part of armed attacks helping terrorists. Didn't the left swear to us that the UN was all about peace? Wasn't it Donald Trump who was, Trump was right? He said that there were a bunch of wackos over there. The Democrats, by the way, have a mayor in New York City, Zohran Mamdani, a Muslim who attacked Israel verbally on the three-year anniversary. And then, in case you missed all the nastiness, he went to dinner at the only Palestinian restaurant on the Upper West Side of Manhattan just to stick it to the Jewish people one more time.
14: Oh, they made a documentary about it?
15: Yeah, what is it called?
9: You know, there are reports that that restaurant, after the October 7th attacks, had a special From the River to the Sea menu, the phrase that leftists use to mock Israel being wiped off the map, you know, from the river to the sea. No wonder why Jews in New York this week heckled Mamdani, calling the socialist a traitor.

0: That was an October 7th anniversary event in New York, and they were not going to let him whitewash his record or his rhetoric. There were pro-Palestinian protesters, by the way, going after Mamdani that night. Why? Because they don't think he's anti-Semitic enough. Which brings us to the Socialist Senate nominee in Michigan, Abdul El-Sayed, who was asked this week if Israel is a bigger threat to America than Iran, you know, state sponsor of terror. Simple question, you would think. Watch.
1: Don't be seem to think Israel was a bigger threat than Iran to the United States. Do you agree?
2: Well, look, at the end of the day, our job is to address our issues diplomatically. I don't want our tax dollars being used to fund unconditionally foreign militaries. I think it's important that we be the first among equals to enforce international law against any and every country that breaks it. So this sort of like hypothetical, who's a bigger threat, is a dumb question. I'm sorry.
0: Not a dumb question. What's dumb is the lack of an answer. At a debate against his Republican rival, Michael Rogers, he was destroyed later in the week, El-Sayed, on this same question of whether he's siding with terrorists. Even CNN is now admitting Jewish voters in Michigan are horrified.
3: I met with two rabbis who are part of a group that is leading a pushback to El-Sayed's candidacy. It's even past the issue of Israel at this point, but really about Jewish safety. And yeah. the synagogue where I met with those rabbis is 10 miles down the road from the synagogue that was attacked in March, and where at first El-Sayed had sort of written off that attack as hurt people, hurt people.
0: But here's the thing. Like Mamdani, El-Sayed is so twisted, he's not really pleasing either side, other than maybe the extreme radicals. Because Black voters in Detroit are listening to all this and saying, why is El-Sayed more focused on the Mideast than Michigan?
4: Look, I was in Michigan the weekend before the primary, and I was in a Black church in Detroit where they were having a meeting of the statewide Al Sharpton's National Action Network. And the minister excoriated El-Sayed, said he was more concerned about Gaza than about Detroit, but also made a point that it raises us beyond an individual candidate. He talked basically about the way Arab American shopkeepers treat Black patrons, right? So there are issues that go beyond.
0: No wonder why. There have been some polls this week suggesting Republicans are surging in this battle for the midterms, that basically there's more Republican enthusiasm all of a sudden, partly because the president's getting out on the road to show his successes and reveal the radical nature of these various socialists, whether it's El-Sayed in Michigan or in Texas, James Tallarico. His supporters mocked an angel mom at a Trump rally. Watch.
5: Democrats want to strip us of those rights.
0: Yeah, angel mom because she lost a child who was killed by an illegal. Compare that to another Trump rally this week in Nebraska. Featured another angel mom, Jacqueline Medina. Her 16-year-old daughter, Lisbeth, was a beautiful young cheerleader with a bright future until she was brutally stabbed to death, get this, 25 times by an illegal.
6: President Trump, I want to thank you. I want to thank you because you have had our back from the beginning. When you vote, when you go out and vote, remember my daughter's name, Lisbeth Medina. Her life mattered.
0: That is more powerful than any commercial the communists can put together in these midterms. It shows this president is actually standing up for Americans, while the radical leftists, as we know, stand up for illegals. Put that in the Smithsonian, and that's the big take. I got the take of one of the president's top advisors, DOJ official Harmeet Dhillon. Watch. Harmeet, it's always a pleasure. Welcome back.
7: Yes, thanks for having me today.
0: You know, we just played a clip of Zohran Mamdani eating at a Palestinian restaurant on the third anniversary last night of the October 7 terror attacks. You got Abdul El-Sayed, the socialist Senate nominee. He's asked about whether Israel is a bigger threat to America than Iran. He can't even answer that basic question. There's concern, obviously, you know this better than anyone, about the rise of anti-Semitism. You've got a task force at DOJ to combat anti-Semitism and just announced the first stop of this American tour against hate will be next week in Michigan, actually. And so your division is taking action against anti-Semitism, specifically in schools. Why schools? What's going on in America right now?
7: Well, schools is one of the areas where we're tackling anti-Semitism as well as hate crimes around the United States. But we are seeing a rise in that in American universities. And so we've reached several settlements with a number of different American universities over grossly anti-Semitic behavior that has occurred there, particularly after October 7th, 2023. We sued Harvard for this as well, and we've held Columbia accountable, and we are investigating several of the universities. I think you see a lot of the incubation of this hatred against Jews, which is what I call a gateway drug towards totalitarianism in many societies over time. And the most radical elements of our nation can be found in America's universities, as well as unchecked foreign funding that accelerates these negative trends. And so we are trying to find and eliminate that wherever we can.
0: Finally, the Biden administration, also their DOJ, went after parents at PTA meetings and called them domestic terrorists. You've got a different approach. You're standing up for parental rights. What are you doing?
7: In partnership with the Department of Education, we've informed the attorneys general of all 50 states that we intend to strongly enforce two federal laws that protect these rights. They're called FERPA and PPRA. FERPA gives parents the rights to review, inspect, and alter and challenge the school records of their children. And PPRA makes sure that parents have the ultimate right to know if any questions regarding sexuality, psychiatric health, gender identity, or what have you, or any kind of treatment thereof is occurring of their students. And so we have actually sued some school districts and investigated other school districts around the country for violating these laws. And you can expect to see a vast increase in that type of enforcement action from the Civil Rights Division in partnership with the Department of Education as we go forward.
0: So important to stand up for parental rights, particularly as we see this genital mutilation of so many kids, and you're actually doing something about it. Harmeet Dhillon, always appreciate the hard work. Thank you. All right, a mysterious outbreak in Russia. A lot of people worried about the plague that came out of a lab. Dr. Mehmet Oz, one of the president's most trusted advisors, joins us with his take on that and what he's doing to root out fraud, particularly with Obamacare. That's next.

0: paid. Is justice denied?
1: To employ American workers. And so our message to Microsoft is, you're a great American company, but you've got to hire great American workers. You cannot lay off American workers and then replace them with foreign indentured servants.
2: America is not a jobs program for the rest of the world. We didn't build our institutions for the rest of the world. We built them for Americans.
3: Vice President J.D. Vance, followed by the FTC Chairman Andrew Ferguson, cracking down on fraud that's been hurting American workers. Now the Trump administration is suspending two of the biggest alleged abusers, Microsoft and Adobe, from participating in a green card sponsorship program for H-1B visa workers. I spoke to Dr. Mehmet Oz this week. He works with the vice president on a much wider effort to crack down on fraud. Here's our conversation. It's great to see you in person, first of all.
4: It was wonderful.
3: Right here in the nation's capital. Seems like common sense to try and fix a broken H-1B visa program. It's sort of what you're doing with healthcare, it seems to me, in a different way, which is that you got to fix what's broken so you can actually help people who need medical care, who need this attention, need this money.
4: Well, these programs that take care of Americans were built in a high-trust society. When fraudsters steal from the poor or take away jobs from Americans who desperately need them, what they're really doing is proving they don't care about you. Mm-hmm. They'll take your health, your life, and they'll steal your trust. And that's probably the biggest problem we're trying to embrace right now, is how do you get folks to trust the system? So the vice president, as the president, you know, announced a task force at the State of the Union address. The mm-hmm. next day, I was with the vice president, and he leads the task force, and we announced a moratorium on durable medical equipment. Mm-hmm. You're in South Florida. There are twice as many durable medical equipment suppliers for wheelchairs and canes and catheters as McDonald's in South Florida. It's impossible. By the way, probably has a nexus with the Cuban government. In New York City, you've got a problem with social adult daycare, where you've got billions of dollars flowing out. We think the Chinese mafia is involved. Why? Because they're running human trafficking with that money and other types of illicit operations. On the West Coast, you've got a third of all the hospices in the whole country in Los Angeles. Not California, just L.A.
3: Yeah, and Gavin Newsom and the Democrats have done nothing. You're finally doing something on that and Obamacare. I want to get to that, because you and the vice president announced there's like literally, I think, 700,000 people that are going to be taken off Obamacare because you think there was fraud there, and maybe there's more. And people are getting these refund checks. Are there more refund checks coming? How much fraud are you finding in Obamacare?
4: Well, actually, these are not people we took off Obamacare. Mm. These are phantom accounts. These are fake accounts created by unscrupulous brokers. They also have nexus to organized crime, by the way. This is why you need an all-government approach. When you have a task force, it means I can talk to DOJ. I can get Scott Bessent to answer a call about Treasury issues. I can track the money better. The FBI gets engaged. The Office of Inspector General. Everyone together. Andrew Ferguson is doing a wonderful job mm-hmm. pulling these pieces together. So we found there are actually more, but for now, 760,000 phantom accounts. We're paying tax dollars to create these insurance programs for people who don't exist. I mean, we sent them letters and notes. Did you ever file a claim? Did you have a social security number? We sent carrier pigeons. Like, nothing. Right? Nothing. And so we're, of course, going to take our money back. It's federal dollars. We don't want it wasted. We're also going after the illicit agents and brokers. That's how you force us. The $500 that we're sending out that the president wants everyone to have in their hands.
3: Yeah.
4: Not the insurance companies. He wants the American people to have. Go to folks who are on Obamacare who weren't getting subsidies. We're trying to help every American keep up with what's going on in their lives. Having health insurance is pretty important. We want to make sure you get some.
3: Enough with the fraud. Absolutely. I got to tap your experience as a medical professional to figure out what's going on in Russia. Well, yesterday we spoke to Dr. Robert Malone about reports that this could be a bioweapon. Here's what he had to say about this plague.
5: So to break it down, the only way we're going to be sure is that if we get the Russian Federation to disclose the sequences of whatever it was that Shipilova encountered. We don't, the denial right now is that the official party line is that there is no evidence that she actually had plague.
3: Now, we were originally told she accidentally broke a test tube, the person he named, but her mom, who's also a medical professional in Russia, is coming out today saying it's impossible to break these test tubes. And the World Health Organization came out today and said they know nothing. And they want more information from the Russian government. What's your sense about this? What do you want to know?
4: Well, Erica, who's head of the CDC, I ran to her this morning. It's a common refrain. How do we get information to actually be shared? We know what happened in China, where they actually hid the ball. didn't seem to pay a big penalty for that. That's what may be happening in Russia. Thankfully, this disease is very different from COVID. Pneumonic plague is in the lungs. It usually presents within 48 hours. So we generally can track it quickly because it presents quickly. But we need to get more information and more data. That's exactly what this government is searching for. And that's what Secretary Kennedy has messaged as well.
6: So just to be clear, you're concerned about the lack of transparency, but you're not fearful that this could impact millions of people around the world. It's not another COVID, at least at this stage.
4: If this is pneumonic plague as a disease, it shouldn't be able to do that to us. But we don't know that much about it. They've been changing their story about what actually caused the death of this young woman who normally wouldn't have lost her life from a pneumonia.
6: Got it. All right. We really appreciate it. Dr. Mamadas, thank you. Appreciate the work you're doing.

0: your pie hole. Shut your pie hole.
1: It's basically shut your pie hole. We don't care.
2: Yeah, we don't care. Time for our favorite segment. I get to tell one lucky leftist, shut your pie hole. Today, we're serving a big slice for that radical Muslim in Michigan, Abdul El-Sayed. He's the socialist Senate nominee who keeps saying he's all about affordability, like bringing down gas prices. But according to newly unearthed audio obtained by Town Hall, he apparently wants to destroy the fossil fuel industry, which I don't think will lower prices for you. Just saying.
3: I don't think the Chevrons and the Exxons of the world or the Saudi Aramcos of the world should continue to exist. I don't think that corporations founded on the harvesting of fossil fuels should continue to be in a world where they've both done tremendous amounts of damage and then they prevent us from being able to achieve the world that we need.
2: Okay, so first he bashed the most beloved places in all of Michigan, Mackinac Island. Remember that? And he said he just hates it so much. Now he wants to get rid of the very fuel, literally, that puts Michigan on the map and help turn Motor City into part of this global economic superpower. So it's my pleasure to tell El-Sayed, shut your pie hole. I got the take of Trish Regan, host of the Trish Regan Show, co-founder of 76research.com. Here's her take. Trish, always a pleasure. Welcome.
4: Good to see you.
2: You know, he seems to hate everything that makes Michigan great. He says he's not a socialist, but now we learn for years he's been pushing for the demise of what is literally the engine of capitalism in Motor City, which is fossil fuels. What's your take?

0: My take is that he is an empty suit, that there's no there. He's basically, in my view, some kind of manufactured candidate that has come about because of the DSA and this extremism and socialism and this combination of Islam with Marxism. I mean, this is just a disaster, like a disaster. And, you know, Ed, I got to tell you, I'm looking at these polls. And I'm like, are people crazy? Like, are you really crazy? This is what you want? So on the one hand, yeah, he wants energy prices to come down. On the other hand, he wants to get rid of all the American big bad companies that are going out there and drilling, because how dare they? I mean, it doesn't make any sense. I guess he is just going to tell you whatever's convenient, because if you actually were to apply any kind of intelligence, right, to this problem, you would realize the most successful way to bring down energy prices is to have more oil. Okay, that's why we went to Venezuela, by the way. That's why we're so interested in Alberta, Canada, by the way. It's why we are drilling here in the United States wherever we can. It's why the president is telling the UK to get its darn act together. You know, windmills are one thing, fine, you can have your little stupid windmills, but why don't you drill? I mean, this is how you bring down energy prices. And yet you got a guy who wants to represent a very important, very wonderful state that has just, in my estimation, veered in a very bad direction. And he's out there as an anti-capitalist, which to me is fundamentally anti-American.
1: Yeah. There you go. And you just got a lesson, boys and girls, on supply and demand from the great Trish Regan. Speaking of people who have contempt for the state they're running in, you got a fake vegan, James Tallarico, in Texas, now getting heat for his comments on a Zoom call with educators way back in 2021. Try to decipher what he's talking about.
2: I think we have to understand, especially for the white educators that are on this call, that these violent hierarchies, these systems, white supremacy, heteropatriarchy, economic exploitation, those things have colonized our own minds.
1: Colonizing our minds. Violent hierarchies, heteropatriarchy. I can't even pronounce these words. Do you think the socialists have jumped the shark and that these polls are ridiculous to have Tallarico up and El Sayed up?
0: I got to say, like, Ed, between you and me and your audience here, I'm really questioning the polls. Like, they may just have a really tough time reaching the right people and reaching real voters and reaching Republicans. Because when you look at the poll numbers and you see what's coming out of Texas and Michigan, I'm sitting here scratching my head and saying, I don't know, do I live in a completely different country? Like, do you actually think that colonization of your mind, you know what, is going to fly anywhere, like with anyone other than, you know, maybe the people that got the PhD in transgender studies? I'm sorry. Like, he's not speaking the same language as most people. He's often la la land left field. And I don't think it plays in Peoria, as they say, or in this case in Texas. I don't think El Sayed plays in Michigan. And there's a part of me that really thinks we might, I hope, we will be surprised come November 3rd, because it's going to come down to the sensible people, right, getting out and voting and you know, taking the time out of your day, even if you're not happy, right? Even if you're not happy, you're like, oh, you know, my gas prices are way higher than I wanted. I'm sorry, but what is the alternative?
1: That's right. And the president is the one who pushing the common sense agenda. He's getting out there on the road, and maybe that message is getting through. Trish Regan, appreciate the time. Thank you.
0: You bet.
1: Still ahead, the former White House Chief of Staff Mark Meadows is here. His take on deranged Jack Smith, get this, targeting our First Lady and her son, Barron. President and First Lady can't be happy about this one. The liberal lawfare continues, and they've never been held accountable. We also talked to Mark Meadows about a Republican surge in the midterms, why he thinks the GOP may keep the House and the Senate. Next.

0: turn back.
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2: Newly declassified documents revealing the Biden-era FBI and Jack Smith targeted Melania and Barron Trump. They tracked the first family's travel while President Trump was out of office and even tapped future White House Chief of Staff Susie Wiles' cell phone. I got the take of the former White House Chief of Staff, Mark Meadows, on that and the midterms. Listen.
3: Mark, always good to see you. Welcome back.
4: Great to be with you, Ed. And obviously, we're seeing chopper talk from the president. We've seen that so many times, you know, just taking it rapid fire. But nobody makes a better case for why you need to vote for a Republican House and a Republican Senate than President Donald J. Trump. And so it's not surprising that the polls are starting to tighten a bit. Listen, if the generic ballot is as close as the polls indicated that you hit in your monologue, the Republicans will not only keep the Senate, but they'll keep the House as well. And so we've just got to continue to take that message. The president's doing a great job working around the clock, as he always does.
3: Yeah. And so do you think the message he's putting out there has gotten tighter, has gotten crisper? I mean, right after Dallas, there was some consternation. Maybe it was just, you know, the old beltway and swamp talk that, oh, you know, the president didn't move anybody in Dallas and he's a drag on the party. I'm seeing a tighter message. Are you?
4: Well, much tighter message, and really he's laser focused, whether it's making a deal to reduce the taxes on diesel fuel or it's reminding people that the poverty level is the lowest that it's ever been. You know, these are kind of things that if you read the headlines, you say, well, gosh, maybe I'm not feeling as well as I should be. But the economy's actually doing very well. And so we've just got to make sure that we get that message out. The president's doing it and go against some of these crazy Democrat socialists that are running for office.
3: Yeah, absolutely. I want to talk about this liberal lawfare, which I think voters obviously are fired up about as well. Now, the Biden era FBI, Jack Smith targeting Melania and Barron Trump. They tracked the first family's travel when President Trump was out of office, all because of this classified records case. And they also tapped the phone, basically, of somebody who now has your job as White House Chief of Staff, Susie Wiles. What do you make of this? And are we finally going to hold people accountable? These things keep coming in. You say they went after the first lady.
4: Well, it's just disgusting when you see Melania and Barron's name, you know, out there in terms of what the FBI was looking at and doing. But yeah, it's time that we hold them accountable. I want to just say kudos to the FBI and DOJ for unclassifying some of these documents to be able for you to report on it and others to report on it. Had Donald Trump not won, we wouldn't have known about any of that, and it would have been another conspiracy theory that Donald Trump kept saying, hey, I'm being spied upon. And I want to remind the viewers, he was a candidate at this particular time as well. Yes. And so it was not just Jack Webb, just the facts, ma'am, kind of approach.
3: Yes. And then we see Jack Smith at a Springsteen concert last weekend with the No Kings T-shirt. So he's not a down the middle cop, as he was claiming under oath last week. Real quick, I want to end on these mass riots taking over the streets of Paris, really. And the president posted this. What's happening in France is nothing less than out of control mass migration. It's not about schools. It's about Islam wanting to take over a once great country. Your thoughts on the stakes for Americans tonight watching that? And if the Democrats were somehow to get power, they want to open those borders again.
4: Well, they want to open those borders, and you don't actually have to go to France to see the kind of issues that are rolling out on the streets of Paris. You can go to Texas or, as you mentioned, Detroit, Michigan, and, and other places where you start to see just the radical Islam taking hold. Listen, this is not just about that particular issue. It's about radical far-left socialists like El Said. What they want to do is get elected, just like Bernie Sanders got elected in Vermont. And now they've got a Prop 3 on their election night coming up in November that basically will say you have to hire unions. So they want to institutionalize the socialist kind of approach. Enough is enough.
3: Crazy.
4: We have to say and stand strong with the president and reelect Republicans come November.
2: All right, this week we rolled out a new segment. We call it TDS Tuesdays, but it'll work on the weekends as well. Of course, we are calling out the left and their Trump derangement syndrome. This week, it's one Hollywood producer who used a charity event to hurl expletives at your favorite president and the first lady, too. These socialists have no shame. We're calling it out next.

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1: Donald J. Trump is now President of the United States. President
2: Yeah, if you hear that sound during the week when you're watching the Big Take here on Newsmax, it's TDS Tuesday, featuring all those inflicted with Trump derangement syndrome. We're going to show it on the weekends, too, because Hollywood producer Chuck Lorre used a charity event to hurl expletives, not just at the president, but say all kinds of vile things about the First Lady. Watch.
3: But the burden of my profession demands that I take this opportunity to say a few words about that bloated orange piece of the White House forces me to question how a country can embrace a smart, educated, warm, funny First Lady like Michelle Obama, then somehow be okay with a surgically enhanced, cold-hearted Yugoslavian escort who clearly hates her husband.
2: What a disgrace. I spoke to Dr. Carol Lieberman, Beverly Hills psychiatrist and best-selling author, as well as the host of Sunday Agenda right here on Newsmax, Lydia Serrani. Watch. Ladies, welcome back for this auspicious opening of TDS Tuesday.
4: So, Lydia? Ed, I'll take it away. I'm a former Yugoslav. I'm actually former Yugoslavian. My family's from Montenegro, so I'm personally offended by what he has to say. I mean, this guy is worth, I was looking it up, he's worth $500 million. He's been divorced several times. He has two children. He has numerous credits. He did Two and a Half Men, right, Chuck Lorre?
2: Yeah.
4: He did Roseanne. He's the executive producer of all these shows, and yet he has so much hatred towards President Trump. It's really sad. It's so sad what TDS can do to people.
2: It really is. Dr. Lieberman, you've been talking about this for a long time. I want to show Robert De Niro. Over the weekend, you know, he's been after the president for a long time, but here he goes to a new low at a Democrat voter registration event. Watch.
5: And when that coward, that piece of shit, Donald Trump, tries to take our voice and power away, what do we tell him? Your hands off our vote.
2: He's not coming for your vote, doctor. If anything, this president wants voter integrity. But when you look at the eyes and the face, the voice, yeah, it's like a rabid dog. What is going on?
6: Absolutely. Well, Robert De Niro has been obsessed with Trump and has severe, what I call severe Trump derangement syndrome for a very long time. You know, whatever event he is at where he's supposed to speak, he turns it into a podium to talk about Trump and how horrible he is.
2: Yeah.
6: But I want to talk to Chuck Lorre. A speech. He was told by the White House to seek psychiatric help for his TDS. And as you know, well, I'm working on this diagnostic description of TDS to put in the DSM, well, the next DSM, the Diagnostic and Statistical Manual. And okay, when the APA adopts that, they will really be able to tell people like Chuck Lorre to go seek therapy.
2: Yeah, let's go. Let's get him to a doctor. Yeah, absolutely. Lydia, I want to jump over to this Democrat economist who's now a podcast. I mean, anybody can get a microphone. Scott Galloway. He's long been suffering from TDS, but this one's crazy. It's a really bad case because he still hasn't gotten over 2016 and Hillary Clinton. Okay. Watch.
7: Exhibit one of how sexist this nation is. Tell me if Hillary Clinton had a penis and balls, she wouldn't be President Clinton.
2: Lydia, I would only tee up a very strong woman with a ridiculous statement like that. Your thoughts?
4: Well, perhaps it's not the penis and the testicles that she needs. It's probably she shouldn't have deleted 33,000 emails. She probably shouldn't have gotten four people killed in Benghazi. And she shouldn't have promoted the Russia hoax. So then maybe Hillary Clinton might not be a two-time loser wandering around in the Chappaqua woods and still hating on Trump as well as white Christian men.
2: So, I was going to say also there might be a different body part, like a brain, because President Trump brought that to the table in 2016. Dr. Lieberman, there's a soundbite. I don't have time to play it right now, but the president last night at this rally is talking about why stopping Iran from getting nuclear weapons is important. And you don't want them to wipe out American cities like San Diego, like Los Angeles. And the left is going nuts today with TDS saying he wants to nuke San Diego, which is not what he said. There was a response from Ann Coulter that I want to put up. She says it shocks the conscience that President Trump would actually appear to invite nuclear attacks on L.A. and San Diego and yet omit San Francisco from the list. Anne is obviously having fun and making fun of the TDS patients. You get the last take, doctor.
6: Well, you know, people with TDS mishear. I mean, they misinterpret. That's what they do. If it's something that's, you know, what he's saying was is something that we really need to understand. It's like the key to what's going on right now, that it's America who is in danger, not just Israel. And that's why we have to take away their nuclear weapons. But, you know, for TDS, they don't hear that positive part, that important part. They just want to pick up on twist it around.
2: All right, and I think Ann Coulter nailed it, as you both did, ladies.
8: Coming up, cheaper gas at the pump and lower heating bills this winter. Sounds like a good idea. The Trump EPA says relief for families in your neck of the woods. It's on the way. EPA Administrator Lee Zeldin explains when we get his take next.

0: All right, now my final take. Economic relief for your family is on the way. I spoke to the Environmental Protection Agency Administrator Lee Zeldin this week about a brand new Trump administration proposal to ease the pain at the pump and maybe deal with those home heating bills this winter. Watch. And Mr. Administrator, always a pleasure. Welcome back.
1: It's great to be with you, Ed.
0: You've put a figure of about $45 billion in savings on this. How do you get there? What does it mean for the average consumer, sir?
1: Well, what happens is really a reversal of a targeting of so many different aspects of our energy sector from the Biden administration. And we've been reversing that damage over the course of the last 20 months. They were trying to stop pipelines, stop power plants, close power plants. They were going after reliable, durable baseload power, what we need to be able to fuel our gas tanks, to be able to get to work, get to school, to be able to warm our families in the middle of winter. And, I mean, they were going after coal, natural gas, oil. This is just the most recent action, and it's a big one. Yesterday, I was at Santa Fe, New Mexico, at the New Mexico Oil and Gas Association, a reconsideration of the Biden 2024 Quad OBC rules targeting the oil and gas industry, applying common sense, following the law, and to be able to deliver real relief to hardworking Americans who demand it, and they deserve it. They shouldn't have been targeted in the first place.
0: So energy has been a big issue in Michigan's Senate race, especially after this newly unearthed audio obtained by Town Hall that showed Abdul El-Sayed, the socialist Senate nominee there, said flat out he wants to destroy the entire fossil fuel industry. I want to play it and let you react.
2: Think the Chevrons and the Exxons of the world or the Saudi Aramcos of the world should continue to exist. I don't think that corporations founded on the harvesting of fossil fuels should continue to be in a world where they've both done tremendous amounts of damage and then they prevent us from being able to achieve the world that we need.
0: And this is something he wants to do in a place like Motor City, where obviously the entire economy has been built in Michigan and specifically Detroit, Dearborn, around the automobile industry. Talk a little bit about the comparison between what you've been doing in those last 20 months and what will happen if the socialists are in power.
1: It's really important when we take inventory of all the different forms of energy to understand what is baseload power, what is reliable, durable, affordable baseload power. The plants that are online currently delivering coal and natural gas, the pipeline infrastructure, which, oh, by the way, also includes a new pipeline project that should be getting built inside of Michigan, but the far left has been blocking it. And what has been pushed alternatively, people talk about intermittent sources of energy like wind as if it is a substitute for baseload power, and it's not. It's an additive. It's an addition. It's intermittent. And by the way, when they start talking numbers, you know, they'll talk about offshore wind. This happens, you know, with Sheldon Whitehouse and some of these congressional Democrats all the time. And they'll say it's the cheapest form of energy. And what they do in coming up with their number is that they don't use all of the costs. They don't. It's not an all-in cost. They don't include the firming costs. They don't include the money it takes to actually store that intermittent energy source, the transmission, all the infrastructure that's required. Yeah. So ultimately, the economic math argument even makes their logic even worse. What we're advocating for in the Trump administration is unleashing energy dominance in this country and making sure that people are able to access more of this reliable baseload power, not less.
0: All right. Administrator Lee Zeldin, saving the taxpayers a lot of money, changing policies from the days of Sleepy Joe. Lee Zeldin, we appreciate it. Thank you, sir. All right. Thanks for watching. You can catch me now every weekday right here on Newsmax, 5 p.m. Eastern, with Ed Henry, The Big Take. Until Monday at 5 p.m. Eastern. Have a great weekend, Patriots.
3: December 31st, 1999. The world held its breath.
4: One happy 2000!
3: In just 10 years, the world was rewired. How we communicate, how we define fame, privacy, and truth.
5: Are you not entertained?
3: This was the decade that moved life online. money went digital, and culture fractured into a thousand niches. From terrorism to technology, from war to Wall Street, from reality TV to social media, the 2000s would shake the world to its foundation.
5: This is no longer an election. This is like Alice in Wonderland.
3: One decade that shook the earth to its core.
6: CBS projects that Senator Barack Obama of Illinois will be the next president of the United States.
3: And while terror gripped the world, a quiet revolution was happening right in our own pockets.
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9: For all of us here at News Center 4, I'm Ron Burgundy. You stay classy, San Diego.
3: Hello, everyone, and welcome to the 2000s, decade of upheaval. The Y2K bug, a programming shortcut from decades past, threatened to plunge us into chaos.
10: January 1st, 2000. Elevators may stop. Credit cards and ATMs may cease to function.
3: Would computers crash? Would planes fall from the sky? Would civilization as we knew it end at midnight? The anxiety was real.
11: I sit in a cubicle, and I update bank software for the 2000 switch.
3: And then, nothing happened. We had survived.
12: In the year 2000!
3: As the decade began, most of us were still connecting online through squealing dial-up modems. Cell phones were for calls and maybe a few pixelated games. Social media didn't exist. Google was just 2 years old. The internet, once a slow and clunky novelty, became the engine of the decade. Broadband replaced dial-up, and suddenly, everything moved faster.
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16: Bezos is driving out here going, I'm going to be a billionaire, right?
17: No. Jeff Bezos is driving out here, having gotten his parents to invest in the company, telling them that it's very likely they'll lose their entire investment in the company.
3: Information was no longer limited to newspapers and network news. You could look up anything, anytime, anywhere. Google became a verb. Meanwhile, the music industry got hit by a digital earthquake. 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
18: You know what? I understand where some people come from when they say, I don't have food in my refrigerator because Napster's got my song all over the internet and no one will buy my demo tape. But you know what? When it's someone that sold 50 million records and they got 50 million fucking dollars and they're bitching about pennies, fuck you, man.
3: In response, Apple stepped in. In 2001, the iPod arrived, and it changed how people listened to music forever. Then came the camera phone, and the internet started filling up with real life in real time. Suddenly, everybody had a channel.
19: Yeah.
3: But the new millennial's honeymoon didn't last long. In March 2000, the dot-com bubble burst. Trillions of dollars in market value evaporated. The NASDAQ lost 78% of its value.
19: And when Yahoo bought you,
20: right,
19: they gave you $2.5 billion?
20: No, they gave us $5.7 billion in stock.
19: When you cashed out, Yahoo went up a little bit more, and people said to you, "Oh, aren't you sorry?
20: Well, exactly
19: why
20: right.
19: didn't you hold on to it?" And you said, I've got $2.5 billion.
20: Well, how much do you need, right?
3: The 2000s didn't just create new technology. It created a new culture. Reality television exploded. Survivor, American Idol, The Bachelor, The Apprentice. Ordinary people became celebrities, and celebrities became brands. Hollywood leaned hard into blockbusters. The decade belonged to franchises: Harry Potter, Spider-Man, Pirates of the Caribbean.
21: Gentlemen, m'lady, you will always remember this as the day that you almost caught Captain Jack Sparrow.
3: Then, on November 7th, 2000, Americans went to bed not knowing who their next president would be. And they wouldn't know for another 36 more days.

0: best for you and your family.
1: Venus became the first Black ladies singles champion since Althea Gibson in 1958.
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1: My big sister, Wimbledon champion.
3: You're watching the 2000s, decade of upheaval. On January 20th, 2001, George W. Bush became the 43rd President of the United States after one of the closest and most disputed elections in modern history. The country argued over hanging chads, ballots, recounts, and courts. Bush versus Gore would redefine American politics and set the tone for an increasingly divided nation.
4: We have a long way yet to travel. While many of our citizens prosper, others doubt the promise, even the justice of our own country. Our union is the serious work of leaders and citizens and every generation. And this is my solemn pledge. I will work to build a single nation of justice and opportunity.
3: Eight months later, however, everything would change. On September 11th, 2001, a day like any other turned into a global trauma. It was Tuesday morning, blue skies over Manhattan, another ordinary day in New York, until 8:46 a.m. American Airlines Flight 11 struck the North Tower of the World Trade Center. At first, many thought it was a terrible accident. 17 minutes later, that thought died. United Flight 175, the South Tower. The world watched in horror as it became clear America was under attack.
5: Take two and two, one. This is as close as we can get to the base of the World Trade Center. You can see the firemen assembled here, the police officers, FBI agents, and you can see the two towers. A huge explosion now, raining debris on all of us. We better get out of the way!
6: It's black, it's iron. These young men, we're not ready to die.
7: I'm kidding.

0: I feel terrible for the people that we lost, some of whom I talked to just 15 minutes before we lost them.
1: I felt horrified because it's like you don't know what's coming. They kept saying there's another plane coming, and all you hear was this rumbling. People was crying. People was jumping out the window.
2: I watched the flames coming out of the Trade Center, and I saw it collapse, and it was just the most horrible thing I've ever seen in my life.
3: Unbelievable. I didn't think something like this could happen, especially in New York.
4: Makes you wonder what our intelligence community is doing.
5: By 10:28 a.m., both towers had collapsed. The Pentagon was burning. A field in Pennsylvania held the wreckage of Flight 93, brought down by heroes who fought back. The world would never be the same. Within weeks, the United States launched the War on Terror. Afghanistan was invaded in October. Iraq would follow in 2003. Two wars that would define the decade and beyond. At home, airports transformed into checkpoints. Surveillance expanded. The federal government gained broad new powers in the name of security. Terror had come to America in real time, and nothing felt safe again.
6: After September 11th, there was a focus on trying to prevent threat items from entering the secure part of the airport. And the system of layers that the TSA operates ensures that when people go to the checkpoint, they're being screened sufficiently to ensure that they're not bringing any threat items through, which can potentially create a threat in the air system.
5: But while the world was watching war and terror, a quieter revolution was taking over. Email replaced letters, search engines replaced memory, and broadband connections eliminated waiting. A small startup called Google, launched just a few years earlier, grew into the dominant gateway to the internet. Blogs and online forums gave ordinary people a global voice. Anyone could publish, anyone could reach millions. Fame no longer required talent or connections. In 2004, Facebook launched, and the social media age took off. Everything you said and did was there for all to see. Your prospective employer, your blind date, your friends and family could all see what you were doing and what you were saying online.
7: If you think back to like the early days of social media, the conversations we would have been having would have been about how social media was helping us reconnect with long-lost friends and sort of know our neighbors better and helping democracies rise up around the world. And I think those were true at a point in time.
5: Next, the 2000s turns fame into a factory.

0: Back in July 2000, their wedding was the event of the year. These days, million-dollar celebrity weddings barely make us blink, but back then, it was a jaw-dropper. But despite the magic, the marriage didn't last. Brad and Jen split in 2005. And that same year, Brad's next big love story began, with Angelina Jolie.
1: Brad and Angelina was, without doubt, the biggest story of the 2000s.
2: They fall in love, right? They're both movie stars, and it's a great opportunity for both of them to marry each other. They're kind of narcissistic reflections of each other.
3: Welcome back to the 2000s, decade of upheaval. In 2003, MySpace had exploded onto the scene, giving users the freedom to customize web pages with backgrounds, music, and the infamous Top 8 Friends ranking that caused countless social dramas. On February 4th, 2004, 19-year-old Harvard sophomore Mark Zuckerberg launched the Facebook from his dorm room.
4: If somebody was to put the question to you about the magnitude of what you think you've launched, how big do you think your product or your service is?
5: Well, it's impossible to tell. When we first launched, we were hoping for, you know, maybe 400, 500 people. Harvard didn't have a Facebook, so that's the gap that we were trying to fill. And now we're at 100,000 people, so who knows where we're going next.
3: Within 24 hours, 1,200 students had signed up. Turns out it may not have totally been his idea, and Zuck was hit with lawsuits over Facebook's origins and ownership. He settled with both early collaborators and his Facebook co-founder.

0: I am. You better lawyer up, because I'm not coming back for 30%. I'm coming back for everything.
1: Twins Tyler and Cameron Winklevoss claimed former Harvard classmate and Facebook founder Mark Zuckerberg stole their idea for a social networking website. You may have seen the movie. They agreed to a settlement but sued to undo that deal. Yesterday, a federal appeals court ruled the twins are stuck with the original deal, now worth about $160 million.
2: On February 14th, 2005, three former PayPal employees launched YouTube with a simple idea. 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Within a year, YouTube was serving 100 million video views per day.
3: YouTube was the first company, first attempt at using the internet as the distribution platform for videos.
2: Suddenly, anyone could be a star.
4: Open Gangnam Style.
2: Bedroom musicians, comedians, ordinary people doing extraordinary or extraordinarily silly things.
5: Leave Benny alone! Please!
2: On August 29th, 2005, Hurricane Katrina slammed into the Gulf Coast as a Category 5 storm. The winds were brutal, but the true catastrophe didn't come from the sky. It came from the failure that followed. New Orleans' levee system collapsed. Within hours, 80% of the city was underwater. The Superdome became a last refuge.
6: In the days immediately before and after the storm, a series of operational failures unfolded, and the consequence was dozens, hundreds, perhaps even more than 1,000 preventable deaths.
2: 1,833 people died. Thousands more lost everything. The decade was also marked by corporate corruption on a stunning scale. Thousands lost their jobs and life savings. But the rest of the country was riding high, flipping houses, borrowing cheap money, and still partying like it was 1999. The economy, meanwhile, was quietly loading a time bomb. Lehman Brothers, Tyco, Adelphia, the scandals kept coming. CEOs were arrested. Billions in shareholder value vanished. Even Martha Stewart was caught in an insider trading net. Who knew that curtains can really spruce up a jail cell? Next up, the big boom that turned into a big crash and ushered in a new administration pushing hope and change, non-existent interest rates, and a healthcare overhaul no one wanted.
7: Take a listen.
8: Lack of transparency is a huge political advantage. And basically, you know, call it the stupidity of the American voter or whatever. But basically, that was really, really critical to getting the thing to pass. And, you know, it's the second best argument. Look, I wish Mark was right. We can make it all transparent. But I'd rather have this law than not.

0: your story comes alive.
1: That was really scary. And if you don't mind me saying, if that don't work, your breath certainly will get the job done, because you definitely need some Tic Tacs or something, because your breath stinks!
2: Even though Shrek came out in the early 2000s, it was one of the defining films of that decade. It changed the animated film industry forever. Shrek's massive success opened the doors for a lot of other studios to take 3D animated films more seriously. But Shrek was the first 3D animated film that was absolutely adored by audiences. And it sparked a film franchise that is still culturally relevant to this day.
3: You're watching the 2000s, decade of upheaval. The 2000s didn't just change how we communicated. It transformed what we watched and why. Reality television exploded, turning ordinary people into celebrities. It was a game show world now, and everyone was getting in on it. Survivor made us strategists. American Idol made us talent scouts.
4: Later.

0: ask you a question. Do you, in your heart, really think you can sing?
1: No.
2: The Apprentice made a reality TV host into a future president.
3: But Rod, you're fired.
2: The Bachelor turned love into competition. And Jersey Shore gave us a look inside perpetual spring break. Drama and conflict were rewarded.
4: I really understand, but you've got to understand where I'm coming from.
2: In many ways, reality TV trained us for the social media age.
5: Enjoy yourself.
6: See, this is what I didn't want. This.
5: Hey, what do you think when you get backstabbed by a friend? What a pile of on your mother's grave!
2: Paris Hilton became famous for being famous. Kim Kardashian turned a reality show about her family into a billion-dollar empire. In a decade of war and uncertainty, children and adults alike found escape in the wizarding world of Harry Potter. J.K. Rowling's books sold over 400 million copies. The Harry Potter books and films taught about friendship, courage, lessons that resonated in post-9/11 America. The movies became the highest-grossing franchise of the decade.

0: Musically, the 2000s were eclectic. Pop stars Britney Spears and Christina Aguilera dominated the charts. Eminem brought hip-hop to Middle America, and it became America's dominant musical form. Kanye West's college dropout and late registration pushed creative boundaries. Jay-Z became a mogul.
1: Shoot fresh, looking like wealth. I'm about to call a paparazzi on myself.
0: Cinema in the 2000s belonged to franchises. The Lord of the Rings trilogy proved epic fantasy could win Oscars. Spider-Man launched the superhero era.
2: Truth is, it wasn't always like this. There was a time when life was a lot less complicated. Can I take your picture for the school paper?
3: Sure.
0: In 2008, Iron Man and the Dark Knight redefined the comic book genre.
4: Let me tell you something. Nowadays, everybody's got to go to shrinks and counselors and go on Sally, Jesse, Raphael and talk about their problems. Whatever happened to Gary Cooper, the strong, silent type?
0: On television, HBO led a revolution in quality storytelling. The Sopranos was clearly the most badass show in TV history.
4: And then it's dysfunction this, and dysfunction that, and dysfunction my fungal.
5: You have strong feelings about this.
0: The Wire examined urban America, and 24 reflected post-9/11 paranoia in real time. In the middle of the reality TV craze, long-form television narratives were quickly changing weekly shows into binge-worthy series, which were more like hour-long movies than TV.
6: I came in with Breaking Bad. And I remember sitting there in their office and pitching it to them, and their eyes are kind of, what at the time I thought their eyes were glazing over with, not, I will say, I did not, to be fair, I've been to a lot of pitches where I think I was boring people. I don't think I was boring these guys, but they had this look, this faraway look in their eyes of, what the hell is this guy telling us? And as I'm pitching it, I'm like, I'm hearing myself out loud, and I'm thinking, this is insane. No one's ever going to buy this as a TV show. Anyway. So I go home, they shake hands, you know, and I go home, and I'm like, oh, well, that was a waste of time. And then I get a call from them like a day later, and they say, you know what, this is a crazy idea, but we're into helping, you know, we're into, well, let's do it.
7: My partner tells me that your crew switched to a P2P cook because of our success. You dye your meth with food coloring to make it look like mine. You already ape my product at every turn.
8: Who the hell are you?
7: You know. You all know exactly who I am. Say my name.
8: I don't have a damn clue who the hell you are.
7: Yeah, you do. I'm the cook. Now. Say my name.
8: Eisenberg.
7: You're right.
0: However, while shows like Flip This House made real estate speculation look easy, ordinary people stopped making their mortgage payments and were selling short. At its peak, the unemployment rate hit 10%. Over 8 million jobs disappeared. The anger was palpable. Why were banks bailed out while regular people lost everything? The economy was a nightmare.
9: In the last 6 months, Americans have seen their investment shrink, their property values plummet, and the country edge closer towards a recession. And at the heart of the problem is something called the subprime mortgage crisis, which began last summer and continues to ricochet through the economy. It sounds complicated, but it's really fairly simple. Banks lend hundreds of billions of dollars to home buyers who can't pay them back. Wall Street took the risky debt, dressed it up as fancy securities, and sold them around the world as safe investments.
0: The 2000s had promised prosperity, but what came next would continue to deliver upheaval.

0: cannon roared and Nancy Reagan watched stoically as the president's coffin was brought out of the Capitol Rotunda where it had lain in state. Inside Washington's majestic National Cathedral, there was an unprecedented gathering of American and global leaders past and present, including old allies, former adversaries, and former presidents sitting together. The coffin was brought into the cathedral amid haunting strains, but came down the aisle in silence. Nancy, looking somber but dignified, sat with her family in the front pew across the aisle from President Bush.
1: Let us pray.
0: The funeral rites rang out across New York's Times Square, as well as in millions of homes across America. President George Herbert Bush's voice choked with emotion as he recalled his predecessor and friend.
2: As his vice president for 8 years, I learned more from Ronald Reagan than from anyone I encountered in all my years of public life.
0: But he also recalled the president's humor.
2: When asked, how did your visit go with Bishop Tutu? He replied, so-so.
3: Welcome back to the 2000s, decade of upheaval. For most of the 2000s, America felt like it was winning. Money was cheap, credit was easy. Homes were investments, and everyone believed prices could only go up. Banks packaged risk, then repackaged it and renamed it as subprime lending. Everything was fine as long as home prices continued to rise. They didn't.
4: In 2008, you had something close to a bubble in home real estate. When that bubble burst, it hit home to probably 40% of the households in the country, these people that had mortgages on their houses. And fear spread in the month of September 2008 at a rate that was like a tsunami.
5: Who do you hold responsible for that?
4: You had Wall Street firms participating, you had mortgage originators participating, but you had the public participating. It was a lot of fun.
3: It was all sold like it was safe. But the resulting housing bubble was anything but. Indeed, in 2008, it all collapsed. Lehman Brothers failed, and panic rippled through the global financial system. The banks were deemed to be too big to fail and were bailed out by American politicians and American taxpayers. Things got ugly in a hurry.
6: But I had not seen anything or foreseen anything of the nature we had. I didn't think we were going to have the epic event, the once in every 75-year event that we actually had.
7: What did you think was going to happen?
6: We had 10% unemployment. We had 23 million people out of jobs. People lost their homes. And this hit the people that were least able to bear it. So it was horrendous. But, you know, I was thinking of a Great Depression kind of an event, which is 25%. That's 2.5 times greater. I was envisioning food lines in the middle of the night.
3: The stock market fell hard. Jobs vanished, retirements evaporated, and foreclosure signs multiplied like weeds. The Great Recession became the worst economic disaster since the Great Depression. Millions of ordinary people were left to absorb the damage. Trust in the system cracked, and anger entered the culture, paving the way for a new president to emerge, promising hope and change. An opportunity for the ages was in the making.
8: The road ahead will be long. Our climb will be steep. Two wars, a planet in peril, the worst financial crisis in a century. But America, I have never been more hopeful than I am tonight that we will get there. I promise you, we as a people will get there. God bless you. And may God bless the United States of America. If there is anyone out there who still doubts that America is a place where all things are possible, who still wonders if the dream of our founders is alive in our time. Because of what we did on this day, in this election, at this defining moment, change has come to America.
3: In November 2008, American history turned a page. Barack Obama was elected the 44th president of the United States, our first black president. For many, it felt like a breakthrough decades in the making, a symbol of possibility at a moment when the country desperately needed one. But that hope arrived in the form of a crisis too tempting not to take advantage of. The economy was still bleeding. Two wars dragged on overseas, and recovery at home would prove slow, uneven, and deeply divisive. American voters believed Barack Obama had a unique chance to bring the races together. But they were wrong. The nation became divided like never before.
1: Ladies and gentlemen, can I please have your attention?
3: Opinions grew louder and traveled faster than ever before, and the culture began to shift in real time.
1: Stop what you're doing and listen. Cannonball!
3: By the end of the decade, America had been transformed politically and technologically. But we still had reality TV and its close cousin, instant celebrity, to keep us calm. Of course, it would do nothing of the sort.
9: Yeah, listen.
10: Wait a minute. Did we equally work on this bike?
9: Every time I come out here, Vinny's doing a job and you're holding his hand.
10: Me and him split everything. We started yesterday.
9: Get your hands dirty for a change. Do some welding and grinding instead of watching everybody else do it.
10: You got an awfully nice house for what I did.

0: Jimmy Stewart, A Wonderful American Life.
1: To the first woman speaker in our history, the gentle lady from California, Nancy Pelosi.
2: In the first 2 years of her first speakership, she was cautious in each of those first 2 years. And then once they had the full force of the White House, Senate, and House in Democratic control, those next 2 years, she really unleashed the big liberal agenda.
3: You're watching the 2000s, decade of upheaval. The challenges ahead were clear. That's when technology made its next move, the device that changed human behavior forever.
4: So, three things: a widescreen iPod with touch controls, a revolutionary mobile phone, and a breakthrough internet communication. These are not three separate devices. This is one device. And we are calling it iPhone. Here it is.
3: The smartphone was about to replace dozens of devices at once. Steve Jobs unveiled the first iPhone, and it wasn't just a new product. It was a new way of living. Within a few short years, the smartphone stopped being a luxury and became an extension of the human body. What did we do before these things? Just remember stuff? People no longer waited for information. They expected it instantly, anywhere, anytime.
5: The iPhone not only has changed how we entertain ourselves and how we communicate, but it's also in the process of changing a slew of other industries. It's hard to imagine our lives without one of these things in our pockets.
3: It wasn't just a tech shift. It was the moment the modern world was born. The way we worked, dated, drove, shopped, traveled, learned, and even thought all began to shift. Conversations moved from living rooms to screens. If the 2000s taught us anything, it was that the world could change faster than we ever imagined. By the end of the 2000s, China was transforming the global balance of economic power and becoming the world's manufacturing powerhouse, the globe's factory. In 2008, China hosted the Beijing Olympics, a global showcase of a new superpower arriving on the world stage. American swimming superstar Michael Phelps becomes the first athlete to win 8 gold medals in a single Olympics.
6: Phelps managed to achieve his goal of beating fellow swimmer Mark Spitz's record of 7 gold medals at the 1972 Munich Games.
7: You know, every moment that I've had so far in and out of the pool will be with me forever. And, you know, this has been one of the greatest weeks of my life, if not the greatest.
8: You know, to be an American is one of the greatest things in the world for me. I've been able to grow up with everything, you know, the freedom. You know, in my eyes, this is the greatest country in the world. You know, when you hear the national anthem play, you know, it's one of the greatest feelings in the world.
9: It didn't sink in for a long time what I had accomplished that week. Has it fully set in? Probably not.
3: The 2000s had its own heroes. Among them, a pilot who successfully landed his aircraft in the Hudson River, saving everyone on board.
10: So Jeff began to call out to me airspeed and altitude as I was looking at the water ahead to help me judge that critical height. And we were coming down so rapidly, if I misjudged it even by a fraction, we might start too soon and get too slow and hit hard, or start too late and descend into the water too rapidly in the wrong attitude. As we hit hard, but the deceleration, while a rapid, was uniform. And based upon the forces that Jeff and I felt in the cockpit as we slowed to the stop, it was obvious that the airplane was intact, it was stable, it was floating, and people were probably still okay at that point.
11: runway 4.
12: I don't think we can make any runway.
11: It's 7 miles.
12: You got any ideas?
13: Caution. Terrain.
14: Actually, no.
13: Terrain. Pull up.

0: And in the most amazing coincidence, Jeff and I turned to each other at that moment, at the same time, using the same words, said, "Well, that wasn't as bad as I thought." But we weren't high-fiving. We still had to get 155 people out of an airplane taking on water in a river in January.
1: As the decade ended, we could barely recognize the world we had lived in just 10 years before. We had survived a new millennium, endured terrorist attacks, fought two wars, witnessed nature's fury, and suffered economic collapse. We carried the world's information in our pockets. We shared our lives with friends and strangers constantly. Learned to download, upload, like, share, and tweet. Hooray for us! By the end of the decade, the old world was gone. The 2000s did not just change history. They were the moment the 20th century ended, and the modern age truly began. Thank you for watching The 2000s, Decade of Upheaval.
2: Mr. Gorbachev, open this gate. Tear down this wall.
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1: Hello, everyone, and welcome to the 80s, Decade of Decision.
4: Slowly but surely, the 1970s are disappearing. The 1980s will be upon us. What a decade it is coming up. Happy New Year!

0: After the turbulent 1970s, Watergate, Vietnam, turmoil in the Middle East, and economic calamity at home, the 1980s arrived, and a new morning in America began.
1: It is time to reawaken this industrial giant, to get government back within its means, and to lighten our punitive tax burden. And these will be our first priorities, and on these principles there will be no compromise.
0: From Rambo to The Simpsons, The McIntosh to Mario Brothers, Cosby Kids, The DeLorean, Roger Rabbit, Gorbachev and the Chernobyl nuclear disaster, to a bunny selling batteries. The 1980s, complete with big hair, big shoulders, and even bigger 401ks, could not have arrived soon enough.
2: Greed, for lack of a better word, is good.
0: Americans were ready for their new president and soon got behind his new conservatism. America turning to its roots of faith and family and a powerful military second to none. But Reaganomics soon started a huge economic boom. And with it came yuppies, materialism, an explosion of blockbuster movies, consumerism, and,
3: ladies and gentlemen, rock and roll.
0: The launch of MTV.
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0: The year of 1980 started off with a bang, as enormous eruptions of Mount St. Helens created giant clouds of ash, mudslides, avalanches, and explosions, causing massive destruction to the surrounding area.
1: Ashfall forced towns and cities up to 300 miles away into a state of emergency shutdown. In just over 2 weeks, the ash circled the entire globe. Officially, the deadliest, most destructive volcanic eruption in U.S. history.
0: 57 people were killed as a result of the volcanic blasts.
2: Day 4.
3: This is calm, it's gonna get you.
0: That same year, the world also mourned the murder of former Beatle John Lennon.
4: We have to say it. Remember, this is just a football game. John Lennon, outside of his apartment building on the west side of New York City, the most famous, perhaps, of all of the Beatles, shot twice in the back, rushed to Roosevelt Hospital, dead on arrival.
0: An obsessed fan named Mark David Chapman held a copy of The Catcher in the Rye as he waited outside of Lennon's apartment in Manhattan and then shot and killed him.
5: I just got a phone call, and it was like, I think it was like that for everyone. It was just so horrific. You couldn't take it in.
0: It wasn't all bad news, however. The gold medal in hockey at the 1980 Winter Olympics in Lake Placid, New York, gave Americans a glimpse of what real winning looks like.
6: 28 seconds. The crowd on insane. Carlemont. Shooting it into the American Indian.
7: The only thing that came into my mind was the word miraculous. And then miraculous became a question.
6: 11 seconds. You've got 10 seconds.
0: President Reagan was sworn in with a clear mandate from the American people.
8: That I will faithfully execute the office of President of the United States.
0: His optimistic and warm, sunny, and reassuring style connected the former actor with Americans of every type, and he came to be known as the Great Communicator.
9: The story was an American and a Russian arguing about their two countries, and the American said, "Look, in my country, I can walk into the Oval Office, I can pound the president's desk and say, 'Mr. President, I don't like the way you're running our country.'" And the Russian said, "I can do that." The American said, "You can?" He says, "Yes. I can go into the Kremlin, to the General Secretary's office, pound his desk and say, 'Mr. General Secretary, I don't like the way President Reagan's running his country.'"
10: "Welcome, fellow Republicans. Brother Hibbert will read a report on our efforts to rename everything after Ronald Reagan."
11: "All Millard Fillmore schools are now Ronald Reagan's. The Mississippi River is now the Mississippi Reagan.
12: And my good friend Frankenstein is now Franken Reagan."
10: "Excellent."
0: But it wasn't going to be easy. The Cold War is beginning to run warm, even hot.

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1: You're watching the 80s, Decade of Decision.
2: During my campaign for the presidency, I made a commitment that one of my first appointments to the Supreme Court vacancy would be the most qualified woman that I could possibly find. I pledged to appoint a woman who meets the very high standards that I demand of all court appointees. I have identified such a person. I will send to the Senate the nomination of Judge Sandra Day O'Connor of Arizona Court of Appeals for confirmation as an Associate Justice of the United States Supreme Court.
1: After decades of mistrust, fear, and disinformation between the United States and the Soviet Union, the two superpowers have undergone a complete breakdown in cooperation and negotiation.
3: I must break you.
1: There was barely any communication at all.
2: During my first press conference as president, in answer to a direct question, I pointed out that as good Marxist-Leninists, the Soviet leaders have openly and publicly declared that the only morality they recognize is that which will further their cause, which is world revolution.
1: In March of 1983, President Ronald Reagan infamously rebrands the Soviet Union and communism as an ideology.
2: To ignore the facts of history and the aggressive impulses of an evil empire, to simply call the arms race a giant misunderstanding, and thereby remove yourself from the struggle between right and wrong and good and evil.
1: President Reagan, realizing the Soviet Union was an empire rotting from within, escalated the Cold War by announcing the most ambitious and expensive military peacetime buildup in our country's history, to be launched in space.
4: What if free people could live secure in the knowledge that their security did not rest upon the threat of instant U.S. retaliation to deter a Soviet attack, that we could intercept and destroy strategic ballistic missiles before they reached our own soil or that of our allies?
1: Reagan's Strategic Defense Initiative, a system of rockets, satellites, and lasers to shield the country from nuclear attack, caught everyone off guard.
5: President Reagan today followed up last night's defense policy speech. He gave the go-ahead to develop a space-age system designed to neutralize an enemy nuclear missile attack, a system domestic critics today called too high cost, too high tech, too pie in the sky.
6: Ronnie, you're not dressed up scary for Halloween.
7: Nance, if John F. Kennedy were alive today, he'd be younger than I am. I'm 75 years old, and I've got my finger on the button. I just couldn't think of anything more scary than that. Trick or treat, fellas.
8: It was very clear to me from the beginning that he was, to say the least, extremely uncomfortable. And as I began to understand later on, he was fundamentally, morally, ethically opposed to the concept of mutual assured destruction and deterrence as we know it.
1: In theory, the so-called Star Wars Initiative would end the stalemate of mutually assured destruction between the world's superpowers and give the U.S. a significant advantage in world dominance.
2: That it is the United States that has proposed to ban land-based intermediate-range nuclear missiles, the missiles most threatening to Europe. It is the United States that has proposed and will pursue deep cuts in strategic systems. It is the West that has long sought the detailed exchanges of information on forces and effective verification procedures. And it is dictatorships, not democracies, that need militarism to control their own people and impose their system on others.
9: The economy was stagnating. There were shortages, and the quality of goods was very poor.
1: Sky-high business and consumer confidence drove what would prove to be 30 years of uninterrupted prosperity. It was the mother of all booms of capitalism.
10: MasterCard, I'm starved.
1: Credit cards were passed out like library cards. Everyone had two or three, and we went on a spending binge with seemingly no limits.
11: Credit cards. I mean, like, you know, if it came in the mail and they offered me credit, I took it. I owed everybody money.
1: The biggest culprits, teenage girls.
12: Whenever I get some money, I buy Calvin's. And if there's any left, I pay the rent.
13: Calvin Klein Jeans.

0: sure. 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
1: Okay, so he's awesome.
2: Spending by teenagers rose 42% during the 80s. And the affluent, carefree attitude would spring forth an unlikely role model.
3: And is she hot? This is Madonna.
2: A material girl with blonde ambition.
4: We are a couple of weeks into the new year. What do you hope will happen, not only in 1984, but for the rest of your professional life? What are your dreams? What's left?
1: To rule the world.
2: Madonna was a pioneer in personal branding, a virtually self-made cultural sensation. Madonna was the queen of the 1980s. She rode in on the wings of a quirky new cable outlet, MTV.
5: A queen of music and motion, and every biker's dream guest rider, Madonna.

Her appearance on the first MTV Awards shocked America to its core and established Madonna as an international phenomenon. Regardless of whether you thought it was raunchy or just some sexy fun, no one would ever wonder who's that girl again. And soon, the country would be talking to everyone, everywhere, from any place.

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1: 4, 3, 2, 1, and liftoff. Liftoff of the 25th Space Shuttle.
2: And then, as if to remind us of our frailty.
3: Challenger, go at throttle up.
4: Challenger, go at throttle up.
5: Seconds. Velocity 2,900 feet per second. Altitude 9 nautical miles. Downrange distance 7 nautical miles. Obviously a major malfunction.
0: Science and technology took a quantum leap during the 1980s. IBM launched its first computer for home use, the PC, in 1981, using software from a hardscrabble startup named Microsoft.
6: If you had stayed at Harvard a few more years, would this computer revolution have passed you by?
7: Perhaps. Things move very quickly in the industry, and it was really the urgency to get out there and be the first one to put a BASIC on the microcomputer that caused me to drop out.
6: So I know you were nervous about the entrance. You thought, I think people feel like they're supposed to dance.
8: Shout out to them people.
6: Well, it was good.
9: December 2nd, 1982, Salt Lake City, Utah. In a 12-hour operation, doctors at the University of Utah Medical Center implant the first permanent artificial heart in the chest of a 61-year-old retired dentist from Seattle, Washington. His name? Barney Clark.
0: On December 2nd, 1982, Barney Clark became the first person to receive an artificial heart.
10: But it was terrifying, especially at the point when the heart was in and there were some tears in the lungs and some problems that looked like they could be insurmountable that had to be fixed right then. I don't think I've had another experience of that kind of fear elsewhere and that kind of elation when it all worked.
0: Barney Clark died just 112 days later, but not before achieving a feat.

0: Roll out a scheme blanketing the nation with cellular technology.
1: They invented a concept called cellular telephony. They announced that they were going to set people free. They were going to cut the wire.
0: But having a cell phone in your car wouldn't do for Americans on the go.
2: A real handheld portable cellular phone. Yeah.
3: With the first ever call from a handheld cell phone, Marty Cooper has changed the world.
0: The Motorola Dynatec 8000X, the world's first commercial wireless handheld cellular phone, a.k.a. the brick, hits the market in 1984. Everything was big in the 1980s. One thing was getting smaller, though. The computer. In 1984, Steve Jobs, along with partner Steve Wozniak, unveiled the first Apple Macintosh personal computer.
4: Many of us have been working on Macintosh for over 2 years now, and it has turned out insanely great.
5: With one whim, one resolve,
0: its success was paved in part by Ridley Scott's Orwellian-themed 1984 ad, aired during the Super Bowl. The spot is considered to be one of the most iconic commercials ever created.
6: And you'll see why 1984 won't be like 1984.
0: But IBM personal computers were selling like hotcakes. They were cheap, fast, and flexible. In May of 1985, a showdown developed between Steve Jobs and John Sculley, former CEO of Pepsi and new chief executive officer of Apple.
7: I think that period during which he wandered in the wilderness was a period full of adversity. And I think people come back from adversity. If they can return from adversity, they come back harder, sharper, and far more geared for battle.
0: The board of directors voted against Jobs' vision for the future of Apple, and he was famously forced to resign from his own company.
8: Right after his ouster from Apple, Jobs bought a company from Lucasfilms that would become a household name.
7: This little animation company called Pixar.
8: He hired John Lasseter, an animator from Disney. Their goal was to create fully computer-animated feature films, and Hollywood was interested. When Pixar went public, Steve Jobs became a billionaire.
0: Pac-Man, the hungry yellow arcade game phenom released in 1980, quickly became an icon for the decade. In 1981, Elizabeth Carr was born as America's first test tube baby.
9: Mommy and Daddy couldn't have a baby without the help of doctors. And then, I think when I was about 6 or 7, the doctors Georgiana and Howard sat me down in a room full of people and we watched a documentary of my birth.
0: British scientists discovered a hole in the Earth's ozone layer in 1985, and a backlash began against products like hairspray, threatening the days of big hair. Launched in the late 70s, NASA's Voyager 2 passed by the planet Neptune, and in 1989 sent back some amazing selfies with Neptune's largest moon, Triton. In 1981, a courageous plea for liberty rang out in the Gdańsk shipyards in Poland, urging Solidarność, or solidarity, for a free trade union. That voice was Lech Wałęsa.
10: But political leaders at the time, and the whole world, could see that communism was coming to an end. The time was ripe for change.
0: And predictably, the Soviets declared martial law, and Wałęsa was imprisoned for speaking out against communist doctrine. A terrifying event at home, however, would eclipse all others, with the stakes of the outcome immeasurable.

0: Rob Schmidt, weeknights.
1: You're watching The 80s, Decade of Decision. In March of 1981, just months into Ronald Reagan's first term, Americans of all stripes were horrified as a crazed loner, John Hinckley Jr., shot and wounded President Reagan. Reagan was giving a speech in Washington, D.C., and as he was leaving, Hinckley, an obsessive fan of actress Jodie Foster in the film Taxi Driver, lay in wait.
2: He was wounded. My God. He was... The president was hit. He is in stable condition. All this information. The president was hit. He was hit in the left chest, according to this, but he is in stable condition. And the typed information I have is that he is okay. Speak up.
3: One shot, stable condition.
2: The president was hit. My God, the president was hit. All this that we've been telling you is incorrect. We now must redraw this entire tragedy in different terms.
4: His condition is good and it is stable. As they were wheeling him into surgery, he saw Meese and Baker and Deaver there, and he said, who's minding the store? And then when he got into the operating room, he looked at the doctors and he said, please tell me you're Republicans.
1: Thankfully, the president quickly recovered. And when air traffic controllers unlawfully went on strike in 1981, Ronald Reagan fired them and decertified their union.
5: They are in violation of the law. And if they do not report for work within 48 hours, they have forfeited their jobs and will be terminated. End of statement.
1: Meanwhile, back in the USSR, a leader for a new generation of Soviets rose to power, Mikhail Gorbachev, who defied the hardliners of the decaying Soviet Union.
6: We're never going to change one another, so that is not in doubt. But we have two great interests in common, that we should both do everything we can to see that war never starts again.
1: He began opening up the country with his policy of glasnost, and then started perestroika. The world's power structure was shifting, and things got violent in America and abroad.
7: Where a vigilante and his gun brought terror this past weekend. The victims were four teenagers. Eyewitness News has been on top of this story from the very start of it, and tonight we have team coverage as police press their search for the vigilante.
1: 1984 subway vigilante Bernard Goetz shot four young black men on a New York City subway, but was later cleared of murder charges.
8: This is not a hero. This is a shooter.
9: This case is really more about deterioration in society than it is about me.
10: If I had more bullets, I would have shot them all again and again.
1: Overseas, even bigger trouble was brewing.
11: You hear about 1,000 people, it seemed like, screaming, help me, God help me.
12: 241 Marines died that day. Their commanders were unprepared for a single man driving a truck full of explosives who was ready to sacrifice himself.
13: With our mission, there's no way we can have 100% guarantee.
12: It wasn't long before the Marines retreated from a place America never understood.
1: The tragedy exponentially increased tensions between America and the Soviets.
14: Ladies and gentlemen, on Sunday, October 23rd, the United States received an urgent formal request from the five member nations of the Organization of Eastern Caribbean States to assist in a joint effort to restore order and democracy on the island of Grenada.
1: Reagan's decision to invade Grenada was pivotal. For the first time in the Cold War, a communist country had been ousted.
5: Grenada, we were told, was a friendly island paradise for tourism. Well, it wasn't.
1: A clear message was sent to the Kremlin. A new sheriff was in the White House. And after TWA Flight 847 was hijacked by Shiites, and members of the terrorist group Abu Nidal brutally murdered Leon Klinghoffer after seizing the Achille Lauro cruise ship in 1985, the United States had had enough. In 1986, President Reagan ordered airstrikes on Libya, including the headquarters of leader Muammar al-Qaddafi. The once powerful and vociferous dictator did not retaliate or even so much as act up for decades.
15: Despite our repeated warnings, Qaddafi continued his reckless policy of intimidation, his relentless pursuit of terror. He counted on America to be passive. He counted wrong.
1: Message received.
16: 3, 2, 1, and liftoff. Liftoff of the 25th Space Shuttle mission, and it has cleared the tower.
1: Sadly, the mid-80s ended in disaster as the space shuttle exploded shortly after liftoff, killing all seven crew members, including Krista McAuliffe, the first teacher in space.
17: The crew of the Space Shuttle Challenger honored us for the manner in which they lived their lives. We will never forget them, nor the last time we saw them this morning, as they prepared for their journey and waved goodbye and slipped the surly bonds of Earth to touch the face of God.

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1: And look who's coming

But the game right now is at the plate.

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0: AIDS, acquired immune deficiency syndrome.
1: No one with AIDS has been cured.
2: AIDS is now the leading cause of death among young people in this country.
3: In 1985, the FDA approved a blood test to determine the presence of HIV virus in humans, the precursor of acquired immune deficiency syndrome and the growing pandemic of AIDS. In 1985, heartthrob actor Rock Hudson became the first high-profile American fatality from AIDS.
4: Mr. Rock Hudson has acquired immune deficiency syndrome, which was diagnosed over a year ago in the United States.
3: The revelation prompted confusion, fear, disinformation, along with numerous efforts to fight the disease. Live Aid, a series of worldwide rock concerts, was organized and raised over $125 million for famine-stricken Africa. Live Aid inspired artists in the U.S. to record We Are the World, a number one hit, which raised over $63 million for humanitarian aid in Africa. Music in the 80s was a mixed bag of quirky hits and works of genius, with Michael Jackson selling over 37 million copies of his acclaimed album, Thriller. People either loved 80s music or hated it.

0: On March 9, 1987, Irish rock band U2 releases their Christian-themed masterpiece, The Joshua Tree. The album propelled them into superstardom with their first number one hit in the U.S., With or Without You. But the decade of the 80s is best known for its eclectic parade of popular culture. Nearly 1 billion TV viewers worldwide tuned in to witness the wedding of Prince Charles, heir to the British throne, and Lady Diana Spencer in 1981. Americans were mesmerized. In 1982, Disney opened Epcot Center, the world of the future, to great fanfare and long lines in Orlando. Cabbage Patch Dolls were all the rage in 1983. And America's favorite sex therapist, Dr. Ruth Westheimer, got jiggy on TV.
1: And then let him insert his from behind.
0: Televangelism, however, had a couple of huge setbacks.
2: I guess there were no thoughts of calling the police or reporting anything.
3: First of all, I was not in my right mind. I was unable to think clearly. I thought that this was going to be my secret for the rest of my life and that I should never speak of this ever.
4: Baker personally directed the payment of PTL hush money to church secretary Jessica Hahn to cover up her sexual liaison with Baker.
5: I have sinned against you, my Lord.
6: Jimmy Swaggart could have eaten those words because he was caught by churchman Marvin Gorman outside the motel in New Orleans where he'd been with prostitute Deborah Murphree.
0: No TV series captured the zeitgeist of the 80s better than Dallas. We said goodbye to a classic as a record 125 million homes watched the final episode of MASH in 1983. Although many believe the 80s began a slide into mediocrity for the movie business, there were some great ones we're still watching.

0: Where we're going, we don't need roads.
1: I feel the need. The need for speed.
2: What are your prime directives?
3: Serve the public trust. Protect the innocent. Uphold the law.
4: Who are you then? You are most troublesome for a security guard.
5: Yes! Yes! Yes! Oh! Oh! Oh! Oh, God. Oh.
6: I'll have what she's having.

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1: You're watching The 80s, Decade of Decision.
2: East German troops took control of the key section of the Berlin Wall at the Brandenburg Gate early this morning. They stopped the party, but any hopes they had of stopping the West Berliners destroying the wall were soon dashed. As dozens of young men pulled on a rope and chains, the chant went up, Mauer weg, down with the wall. The reply was swift.
1: The collapse of the Soviet Union, the most significant event in world history since the end of World War II, began in the 1980s.
3: Mr. General Secretary, though my pronunciation may give you difficulty, dovayai no provayai, trust but verify.
4: Назначение этого.
5: На каждой встрече вы это повторяете.
6: You repeat that at every meeting.

0: I like it.
1: Like most Americans and U.S. leaders during the Cold War, President Reagan strongly believed the spread of communism anywhere, especially in the Western Hemisphere, threatened freedom everywhere. His foreign policy, which included intervening in countries like El Salvador, Grenada, and Nicaragua, was known as the Reagan Doctrine. Out of that came the Iran-Contra Arms for Hostages scandal in the late 80s. It was one of the most compelling TV courtroom dramas ever. With a young colonel, Oliver North, and his beautiful secretary, Fawn Hall, as the star witnesses.
2: I'm angry at what some have attempted to do to me and my family. I believe that these committee hearings will show that you have struck some blows. But I am going to walk from here with my head high and my shoulders straight because I am proud of what we accomplished. I am proud of the efforts that we made, and I am proud of the fight that we fought. I am proud of serving in the administration of a great president.
1: Colonel North was convicted of accepting an illegal gratuity, a security fence around his home, but the verdict was later reversed.
2: I don't think it was wrong. I think it was a neat idea.
1: President Reagan was unwavering, however, in his quest to make America the world's only superpower.
3: And I'm the one who will not raise taxes. My opponent now says he'll raise them as a last resort or a third resort. But when a politician talks like that, you know that's one resort he'll be checking into.
1: With Ronald Reagan now near the end of his two terms as president, it was up to Vice President George Herbert Walker Bush to carry on the Reagan legacy.
3: Read my lips. No new taxes.
4: Michael Dukakis is now formally the party's nominee. The battle with the Republicans is about to begin in earnest.
5: The Dukakis people know their man is not a great speaker. His cadence is wrong, he sometimes swallows his words, his inflections are often off. Above all, he exhibits very little passion.
1: Bush would prevail in 1988 over Michael Dukakis. And things were about to get much more challenging. In the early summer of 1989, over 1 million young Chinese occupied Tiananmen Square to stage hunger strikes, protest state corruption, and human rights abuses.
6: We just want to have some change in the China's political and economic system.
7: We strike, strike, and strike.
1: The Chinese People's Liberation Army carried out a brutal crackdown against the student-led pro-democracy activists. Thousands were killed, sending shockwaves around the world. But one lone man stood defiantly against a column of People's Republic Army tanks, blocking their path. He was known only as Tank Man.
8: And then the moment came which has intrigued you and fascinated and moved the world. You stand there, you're looking down, this tank's coming out, it's got its gun up, and this man just went out and he said, stop.
1: He was never heard from again, but Tank Man will live on as an icon of freedom. And indeed, it was a new morning in America. Thank you for watching this presentation of The 80s, Decade of Decisions.

0: kindly join me in welcoming a man whom we greet tonight as friend. A very special friend, close to our hearts, Mr. Dutch Reagan.
1: You know, when I first started in my present job, I'd sometimes put together in my mind my own dream cabinet. You know, John Wayne as Secretary of State, Clint Eastwood at Defense, Jack Benny as Secretary of Treasury, Groucho Marx at Education.
2: Why would Frank Sinatra make a good president? Well, let's look at the facts. He has many friends, and I'm sure he'd appoint only the most qualified to his cabinet. Who better than Sammy Davis Jr. as Secretary of Health, Education, and Jewelry?
3: I understand ABC's having some budget problems. The news division has already laid off 3 hairstylists. Well, they aren't alone. That sweater Dan Rather wears came from Goodwill Industries. And even now, I wonder what I might have accomplished if I'd studied harder.
4: To you, he was America's 40th president. To me, he was just my father. But for all of us, he was a special man who led our nation to greatness. He did it with strong actions and, yes, with humor. This is the story of Ronald Reagan, his wit, and how it made him not only one of the most popular presidents ever, it changed America forever.
5: In his own words, I felt the atmosphere in Russia, I identified with them, and tried to put it all into my playing.
6: Yes.
5: Yeah, yeah. Honey, I told you to do it only if I didn't get any applause out of it.
3: And as he was falling, grabbed a limb sticking out the side of the cliff and looked down 300 feet to the canyon floor below and then looked up and said, Lord, if there's anyone up there, give me faith. Tell me what to do. And a voice from the heavens said, if you have faith, let go.
7: I adored that man. What
8: was it about him that you just found such an affinity for?
7: Well, the thing about Reagan was he had such a wonderful sense of humor. Everything was funny to him. I mean, he just, and he had that little glint in his eye, and he was just so down to earth and so much fun to be with.
4: Ronald Reagan had a tremendous faith. He told me often that if you speak up to the American people, they listen and act in a smart way. But he was an actor first, and he understood people had to really like you in order to listen and open up. He was known for all sorts of tough guy roles in Hollywood, an army pilot, a sheriff, and a famous football player, the Gipper.
9: Boys, this is Mr. George Gipp, freshman from Calumet High School. Mr. Gipp has kindly consented to carry the ball for the Scrubs. Just call any play you like, and it all. They're all the same to him. All right.
4: But people forget that he loved to laugh, and he loved comedy.
10: This kind of fumbling is the mark of a bachelor, and bachelors shouldn't have babies. Now, should they? Especially not a baby like Bonzo. Are you mystified, bewildered, and puzzled? You needn't be. All these shenanigans take place in a hilarious new Hollywood movie called Bedtime for Bonzo, starring Ronald Reagan, Diana Lynn, and Bonzo, that amazing chimp. It started as an experiment, but the professor soon discovered he couldn't be a papa without a mama. So he hired a housekeeper, and then the fun began.
11: He had a turbulent childhood, as many people do. It wasn't a crazy childhood. He was an athlete, a lifeguard, Midwestern guy. But he wasn't a family type person. His father was a drinker, but he developed tremendous coping skills. And part of that was a view of life that he saw the absurdities, he saw the craziness, and he made fun of it rather than getting angry about it.
4: It's true. My father might have had a hard childhood, but he always said that they didn't know how hard they had it until the government told them they were poor. Like for many, laughing was a coping mechanism. When my father faced his first great crisis of his presidency, he answered it with humor. He had been president for just 69 days when John Hinckley Jr. fired 6 bullets from a revolver.
6: Shots were fired apparently at President Reagan as he was coming out of the Washington Hilton Hotel this afternoon. The president was not hit. He was pushed into his limousine and immediately taken away to safety. However, 3 persons were hit. We believe they are 2 Secret Service agents and the president's press secretary, James Brady. And
4: Hinckley had shot Secret Service agent Tim McCarthy, Officer Tom Delahante, Jim Brady, and in fact, my father. People had little idea how close the president himself came to dying. Hinckley's bullet struck just inches from his heart. He had lost massive amounts of blood, but Dad laughed in the face of death.
11: Well, the assassination attempt on Ronald Reagan was shocking because it hadn't happened since 1963 in JFK, and Reagan was stunned. In fact, when he was in the car being driven to the hospital after the bullet hit him, he didn't even know he was shot. He thought he had a broken rib because the Secret Service guy had pushed him in a car and jumped on top of him. When it dawned on Reagan, when he was going into the operating room, that he might die because he couldn't breathe. He was having a lot of trouble breathing, you know. Everything slowed down. And we go in great detail in Killing Reagan on how they saved his life. And it was like that. It was like he was almost out, but they brought him back. Once the relief of that was over, Reagan immediately, and stunning, reverted to his old self. You know, and so he was able to be charming to the nurses. And he was able to, when he saw his wife, I believe, because he loved Nancy Reagan so much, find a humorous line to take all of the horror away from her. Honey, I forgot to duck. Okay? And it really is an amazing moment.
12: He was lying there with that thing on his face to help him breathe. And he lifted it up, and that's when he said, honey, I forgot to duck.
13: We took him to the operating room. He looked up at me. And he said, I hope you all are Republicans. And I said, today we're all Republicans, Mr. President.
14: It came through, especially in crisis, you know, when he was shot in March of 1981. It came through brilliantly to the American people. This is the first time they saw Reagan under pressure. And he exhibited that, what John Kennedy used to use, that grace under pressure. Reagan showed it the day he was shot, when he's writing out one joke after another, even as his, you know, his lung has collapsed, in near shock. He's about to go into surgery to get this bullet removed 1 inch from his heart, this devastated bullet. And he's writing jokes. He wrote a joke. He wrote to Nancy. He said, honey, I forgot to duck, which was a line from Gene Tunney, when Tunney lost his famous fight with Firpo back in 1928. You know, is that, you know, when Jim Baker and Lynn Nofsinger and other White House staff came in, you know, and told the president, they said, Mr. President, you'll be happy to know that the government is functioning normally. And Reagan responded, what makes you think that makes me happy? Is that it was just rolled off one joke after another. And these all were reported to the American people. And for the first time, they saw a side of Ronald Reagan they hadn't seen before, which was cool, calm, and collected under pressure, something that they'd only begun to see.
4: He almost died, but his response was forgiveness, resolve, and yes, a good laugh.
15: Letter came from Peter Sweeney. He's in the second grade in the Riverside School in Rockville Center. And he said, I hope you get well quick, or you might have to make a speech in your pajamas.
11: Ronald Reagan basically made the huge step from being a governor of California to the presidency because Americans liked him. That was his big selling point when he first ran in 1976 and lost, but just barely, to Gerald Ford. But then in 1980, when he came back, they liked him. And part of the reason that they liked him was because he had a great sense of humor.
16: What I remember most about Ronald Reagan is that he was a supremely beautiful human being in every respect. And this comes from someone who ran two campaigns against him before he asked me to be his White House Chief of Staff.
4: Next, we'll see how my father used humor to help disarm the Soviets and a hostile White House press corps.

0: noon and night.
1: Those who would trade our freedom for the soup kitchen of the welfare state have told us they have a utopian solution, a peace without victory. They call their policy accommodation. And they say if we'll only avoid any direct confrontation with the enemy, he'll forget his evil ways and learn to love us.
2: Dad launched his political career with that speech in 1964, supporting Barry Goldwater for president. The media said Goldwater and Reagan were angry conservatives. So when Dad himself ran for president in 1976 against Gerry Ford, he decided he would tell jokes, and a lot of them, and make the same points about the dangers of big government, but with a laugh.
3: What would you say if I told you about one, a study in which this was called the demography of happiness? And in this study, the government found out that young people are happier than old people. They found out that people that earn more are happier than people that earn less. And they found out that well people are happier than sick people.
4: That's good.
3: This was $249,000 to find out it's better to be rich, young, and healthy than old, poor, and sick.
5: Reagan wrote his own jokes. It's interesting. He had one of the best speechwriting group of presidential speechwriters in the history of the White House, maybe the best ever. The only one maybe was better was Ted Sorensen when he worked for President Kennedy, but it was a superb group of speechwriters, and yet none of them were joke writers. And curiously enough, Gerald Ford had two professional joke writers on his professional speechwriting staff. Reagan didn't have any because he had already had the gift for mirth, the Irish wit that he carried with him, so he didn't need somebody to tell him how to be funny.
6: If the big spenders get their way, they'll charge everything on your taxpayer's express card, and believe me, they never leave home without it.
7: I can remember when a hot story broke and the reporters would run in yelling, "Stop the chisels."
8: We showed some of the jokes to comedian Drew Carey. Jokes about Congress.
7: I've wondered at times what the Ten Commandments would have looked like if Moses had run them through the U.S. Congress.
8: About the Soviet Union.
7: What are the four things wrong with Soviet agriculture? Spring, summer, autumn, and winter.
8: And about himself.
7: Just to show you, this is the best one.
6: Just to show you how youthful I am, I intend to campaign in all 13 states.
5: Marty Anderson, his longtime aide, said that Ronald Reagan was warmly ruthless. And I thought that was a brilliant comment because I think it showed such understanding of Reagan. Reagan could be very, very nice, very, very folksy, tell seemingly innocuous jokes, and yet there was often a political point to his jokes that left his opponents just battered and speechless.
6: If it's a definition he wants, I'll give him one. A recession is when your neighbor loses his job. A depression is when you lose yours. And recovery is when Jimmy Carter loses his.
9: Well, the time has come. You've seen the map. We've looked at the figures, and NBC News now makes its projection for the presidency. Reagan is our projected winner. Ronald Wilson Reagan of California, a sports announcer, a film actor, a governor of California, is our projected winner at 8:15 Eastern Standard Time.
2: As president, he decided to use this same humor strategy to take on the greatest evil of his time, Soviet communism. He launched the biggest military buildup the nation had seen for decades. But he also armed himself with some jokes.
10: I've signed legislation that will outlaw Russia forever. We begin bombing in 5 minutes.
6: Castro was making a speech to a large assembly. And he was going on at great length, and then a voice out in the crowd said, "Peanuts, popcorn, Cracker Jack." And he went on speaking, and again the voice said, "Peanuts, popcorn, Cracker Jack." And about the fourth time this happened, he stopped in his regular speech And he said, the next time he says that, he says, I'm going to find out who he is and kick him all the way to Miami. And everybody in the crowd said, peanuts, popcorn, Cracker Jack.
0: Well, you can say that supposing you're Ronald Reagan, how are you going to sit?

0: is and kick him all the way to Miami. And everybody in the crowd said peanuts, popcorn, Cracker Jack.
1: Well, you can say that supposing you're Ronald Reagan, how are you going to sit down with the Soviet leader? You're going to start getting into a lecture about Marxism, about what a bloody leader Stalin was, or Lenin. Quite the reverse. Mr. Reagan, President Reagan, thought and collected a number of jokes.
0: One of these stories, the one I'm going to tell you, I told to General Secretary Gorbachev, and he laughed. The story was an American and a Russian arguing about their two countries, and the American said, look, in my country, I can walk into the Oval Office, I can pound the president's desk and say, Mr. President, I don't like the way you're running our country. And the Russian said, I can do that. The American said, you can? He says, yes. I can go into the Kremlin, to the General Secretary's office, pound his desk and say, Mr. General Secretary, I don't like the way President Reagan's running his country. Though my pronunciation may give you difficulty, the maxim is, dovayai, no provayai. Trust, but verify.
2: You repeat that at every meeting.
0: Oh, he said, the crop's never been better, just wonderful. He said, how about potatoes? Oh, he said, Comrade Commissar, if we could put the potatoes in one pile, they would reach the foot of God. And the commissar said, this is the Soviet Union. There is no God. He said, that's all right. There are no potatoes. You know, there's a 10-year delay in the Soviet Union of delivery of an automobile. And only one out of seven families in the Soviet Union own automobiles. There's a 10-year wait. And you go through quite a process when you're ready to buy, and then you put up the money in advance. And this happened to a fella, and this is their story that they tell. This joke, that this man, he laid down his money, and then the fella that was in charge said to him, okay, come back in 10 years and get your car. And he said, morning or afternoon? And the fella behind the counter said, well, 10 years from now, what difference does it make? And he said, well, the plumber's coming in the morning.
3: It worked. The great communicator had defeated the evil empire. But he still had a few critics here at home. And he never stopped using his wit to persuade them first.
0: I've always thought of the importance of communication and how much a part it plays in what you and I, what all of us are trying to do. And one day, a former place kicker with the Los Angeles Rams, who later became a sports announcer, Danny Villanueva, told me about communications. He said he'd been having dinner over at the home of a young ball player with the Dodgers. The young wife was bustling about getting the dinner ready. They were talking sports, and the baby started to cry. And over her shoulder, his busy wife said to the ball player, change the baby. And he was a young fella, and he was embarrassed in front of Danny, and he said, what do you mean, change the baby? I'm a ball player. That's not my line of work. And she turned around, put her hands on her hips, and she communicated. She said, look, Buster, you lay the diaper out like a diamond. You put second base on home plate. You put the baby's bottom on the pitcher's mound. You hook up first and third, slide home underneath. And if it starts to rain, the game ain't called. You start all over. Those last few weeks have really been hectic. What with Libya, Nicaragua, and the budget and taxes. I don't know about you, but I've been working long hours. I've really been burning the midday oil.
4: I'm Chris Matthews. You know me from Hardball and the Chris Matthews Show. And one of the great stories of my life was being administrative assistant to the Speaker of the House, Thomas P. Tip O'Neill, Jr., that legendary character. And every day working with the Speaker as he went to war with Ronald Reagan. And together, the great irony is, these two fellas fighting with each other the right way made government work.
5: We got along, and Nancy and I had Tip and his wife over for dinner. Then one day, I picked up the paper and read where he had made a statement about me that was pretty harsh. And I called him, and I said, Tip, I thought we had a relationship here where we could do business together and all, and now I read in the paper that you said. And he interrupted me and said, well, old buddy, that's just politics. He said, after

0: 6 o'clock. We're buddies. We're friends.
1: Now, it's true that Tip and I have had our political disagreements. Sure, I said some things about Tip, and Tip said some things about me. But that's all history. And anyway, you know how it is. I forget.
2: When Tip O'Neill and Ronald Reagan weren't talking politics, they were getting along quite swimmingly. They would sit around, maybe have a drink, maybe have a party together. Certainly in many St. Patrick's days they spent together as Irish Americans. There is a wonderful moment, however, when Reagan was in the hospital right after he was shot, and Tip O'Neill was allowed to be the first one in to see him, because Jim Baker, the chief of staff, thought that would be a good way to honor the American political system, to have the opposition leader as the first one in to see the president. And he went in to see him, and he realized that Reagan was in much worse shape than had been advertised, and he knelt down on both knees next to the gurney, and he held Reagan's two hands, and he was actually seen kissing Reagan on the forehead, and they recited the 23rd Psalm together, these two old Irish guys, and, you know, the Lord is my shepherd, I shall not want.
3: Stay with us. There's more to come on this Newsmax TV special presentation, Ronald Reagan, his winning wit.

0: Australia, and this is An American Place on Newsmax.
1: I heard one about a fellow who went to the KGB to report that he lost his parrot. The KGB asked him why he was bothering them. Why didn't he just report it to the local police? But he answered, I just want you to know that I don't agree with a thing my parrot has to say.
2: Welcome back. When Ronald Reagan couldn't win you over with a laugh, he'd swat you with a joke, especially if you were a member of the hostile White House press corps.
3: Mr. President, in talking about the continuing recession tonight, you have blamed mistakes of the past, and you have blamed the Congress. Does any of the blame belong to you?
4: Yes, because for many years I was a Democrat.
5: Somebody asked me one day why we didn't put a stop to Sam shouting out questions at us when we're out in the South Lawn. We can't. If we did, the starlings would come back. I know it's getting late, dear, but it's not often that we have so many people who've written about us and broadcast about us all together in one room like this, and I thought you might like to say a few nice words to them. They're all from the press and radio and television. Maybe just a friendly little greeting would do. How about just a word or two, something friendly, even one kind word?
6: I'm thinking.
7: You know, the first time I ever met Ronald Reagan, I was invited to the White House for a luncheon. And I'd never met him before, and I was thrilled to get the invite. And I was late. I couldn't believe it. I was hung up in traffic, and I remember I was running down this hallway towards the Lincoln Room where this luncheon was. And I, you know, I was sweating and everything, and I thought, oh, my God, I'm late. And as I got to the Lincoln Room, I saw Reagan out in front giving a little press conference, okay? This was at the time of the Grenada invasion.
8: Oh, yeah.
7: Okay? Very tense. And he wanted to go inside and have lunch. And so when he saw me coming, he stopped everything and he said, Rich, you do me better than I do, so you finish this press conference. He said, I'm going for a sandwich. And he split. He split, you know. But he didn't go inside the Lincoln Room. He hid behind the door. He wanted to see what I was going to do. And, of course, I went into my Reagan, and the press started to ask me questions like they're still talking to Ronald Reagan, right? And so I'm standing there, and one of the press guys goes, Mr. President, what do you think of Grenada? I said, well, I think it's the finest song that Buddy Greco ever recorded. And then another reporter yelled out, Mr. President, will you be sending jets to Israel this year? Well, no. What the hell would they do with a bunch of football players? No, I think the Jets should stay in Boston and play hockey.
9: Well, Ronald Reagan was naturally a witty guy. He had an Irish sense of humor. He was pretty quick. But he was also calculated. So the images of him walking to the helicopter while the reporters shouted questions, and he'd go. He didn't, you know, he's just giving him jazz. You know, he might have heard him, but and then, you know, and then he'd get on a helicopter and go, see ya. You know, basically give him a tweak.
5: Now, I've been told that this is all off the record and that the cameras are all off. Is that right? Yeah. I was told that because I've been waiting years to do this.
10: And I hear that NBC is going to do a hard-hitting report saying the only reason Ron Reagan Jr.'s career has taken off is because he has a famous father. And the guy saying it will be Chris Wallace.
2: The press never really loved Ronald Reagan, and they made his age a big issue. At that time, he was the oldest man ever to take the oath of office.
11: Today marks my first State of the Union address to you. A constitutional duty as old as our republic itself. President Washington began this tradition in 1790 after reminding the nation that the destiny of self-government and the preservation of the sacred fire of liberty is finally staked on the experiment entrusted to the hands of the American people. For our friends in the press who place a high premium on accuracy, let me say, I did not actually hear George Washington say that.
6: I want to tell you, Mr. President, with all the travel and all the work you've done, you look just great.
8: Bob, you look great, too.
6: Well, I hope I look that good when I'm your age.
2: And when he ran for re-election in 1984 against Walter Mondale, the press said maybe he's lost it. He's just not sharp enough. He was almost 74 years of age.
12: You already are the oldest president in history, and some of your staff say you were tired after your most recent encounter with Mr. Mondale. I recall yet that President Kennedy had to go for days on end with very little sleep during the Cuba Missile Crisis. Is there any doubt in your mind that you would be able to function in such circumstances?
13: Not at all, Mr. Truitt, and I want you to know that also I will not make age an issue of this campaign. I am not going to exploit for political purposes my opponent's youth and inexperience.
14: I couldn't believe that question when it came at me from that press board that was there and asked me that question about my age and was that going to be an issue in the campaign. And I thought that had to be turned around, and that was when I said there's no way that just for political purposes I would take advantage of my opponent's youth and inexperience.
15: Was that one you were laying for?
14: I never thought about it coming out. That was really off the top of my head.
2: That was the thing about my father. He cracked jokes, but he loved being laughed at, too.
16: And the governor is the great politician of all time. He laughs at anything. My brother died. I tell you out there, America, our governor is dumb.
17: I don't know where to begin. There's so much to say to you, and to know that, you know, back in Tampico, I was 19 years old, and you were about 12. When I look at you and I think how gray my hair is and how sandy yours is. You touch it just a little, don't you, Ronnie?
18: Mr. President, your press conference is scheduled to begin in an hour, so we only have a short time for me to brief you on the kind of subjects that the press may throw at you.
19: Well, now, the environment is on their minds, and I'm sure they'll ask me about my Secretary of the Interior.
18: What?
19: I said I'm sure they'll ask me about my Secretary of the Interior.
18: What?
19: Jim, I just told you I think they'll ask about my Secretary of the Interior.
18: James what? You're scheduled to go swimming with him tomorrow morning at the Y.
19: Where?
18: Why?
19: Why?
18: That's right. With what?
19: With what? I don't even know with who, Jim.
20: Apparently, the President and Mrs. Reagan are out here in California, even though he does not officially leave office till the 20th of January, and they're a new home in Bel Air. They had an awkward moment today. The little old lady from the welcome wagon showed up. And six Secret Service agents wrestled her to the ground and stomped on her angel food cake. He lives in a nice... A certain advantage to be an ex-president, you know? His gardener has a stealth leaf blower. So Reagan can sleep late.
21: Recently, I received a letter from Masayasu Okumura. Oh, damn it. Let me see. Say that name again. What?
22: Good evening, Mr. President. Nice to see you, sir. And your lovely wife, Nancy. It's a big treat for me to fly all the way from California to be here for this kind of money. Is this too fast, Ronnie? Anyway, he's sitting there looking at the program going, where does he say he makes fun of me? Where does it say that? It's only a joke, Mrs. Reagan. Remember when you were governor and you used to walk over to my table? Now you're big and you're getting on my nerves. I'll tell you this. Is he laughing? If you see Marines coming towards me, go into glory, glory, hallelujah, and shoot Webster. Anyway, he's sitting there like there's nothing going on. Get busy. Go over to the embassy, have a bucket of beluga. Anyway, Secretary of State's here, and Billy Graham, nice to see you, sir. This hand is bothering me. Anyway.
0: He liked to play jokes on me. We went out to Missouri to visit some schools, which I asked him to do. And we were in the car, his car, not my car. And he said, does this microphone work? He has a microphone to the loudspeaker on the side of the car. So you can say hi, folks, when you're passing crowds. We were out in the cornfields. And he said, I want to test it. Can I roll down the window? He asked the Secret Service. They said, no, sir, you can't roll down the window. No, we don't let you roll down the window. So he said, well, Bill, get out of the car. So I got out of the car. Can you hear me? Just like the commercial. Can you hear me? Yes, step back. Can you hear me? Kept stepping back. Got about 150 yards from the car. He said, okay, guys, take off. So there we were, Secretary of Education, going to visit schools. President leaves me in a cornfield. Last thing I saw was him sitting back and just laughing.
1: Hey, Simon Locke. How are you?
3: Nice to see you.
1: Simon Locke.
3: Hello there. Nice to see you.
1: And Charles Bronson.
23: Charles Bronson. Best I can. Nobody's believed me yet.
3: He's been selling. Worked back here for me. Yeah.
9: The essence of Ronald Reagan is that he was a man who had a private side that nobody knew, not even his children. It was a place in him that he didn't want to share with anybody else. Maybe Nancy, but probably not. But the public Reagan, the actor Reagan, the politician Reagan, was beyond charming. He had all the gifts. He had wit. He was articulate. He was good looking. He was charismatic. And he knew it. And he used all of those things to win people over. Ronald Reagan's life was winning you over.
2: Stay with us. There's more to come on this Newsmax TV special presentation, Ronald Reagan, his winning wit.

0: He liked to laugh. Yeah. President Lincoln. As a matter of fact, he was criticized for it once, and he said, if I couldn't laugh, I couldn't stand this job for 15 minutes.
1: I know that I took an awful lot of abuse when I was running, because people said, what is that? Anyone had the nerve to be an actor and think they could be pressed into the United States. I have to tell you, there were a number of times when I thought, could you do that job if you hadn't been an actor?
0: Howard Baker told me on the steps of the Capitol at the time of the inaugural, he said, Mr. President, I want you to know I will be with you through thick. And I said, what about thin? He said, welcome to Washington.
2: During my father's Trust But Verify speech, he included a line that said, don't be afraid to see what you see. No matter how serious things got, Ronald Reagan was never too afraid to see the lighter side of things. And we were all better for it.
3: There aren't any words to that can properly tell you how bittersweet these days are. And the things that we would like to say to all of you. You know, I keep remembering back and not too far when someplace along the line there would always be a picture of a president standing in the Oval Office, looking out the window, usually the picture from behind, and he's standing there, and then his words are quoted as a tag for that picture about, this is the loneliest place, and what a lonely, and so forth. I don't know about them. I haven't been lonely 1 minute.

0: This has been a Newsmax TV special presentation. Ronald Reagan, his winning wit. I'm Michael Reagan. Thanks for watching.
1: You know, in the business I used to be in, that's how you found out who was the hero and who was the villain in the first reel. The good guys wore the white hats.
2: Thank you very much.

0: is the most sensational happening since they found Toady Field's pantyhose in the back seat of Wilbur Mills' car. Bob was born in Eltham, England, one of seven brothers, and oddly enough, there are similarities in our birth data or data, either one. Bob was the fifth son of a stonemason, and I was the stone son of a white mason with a fifth. Excitement in the town of Eltham, England, except on Saturday nights. That's when the townspeople sat around and waited for their polygrip to harden. As a young boy in England, Bob never had much to say. He couldn't afford writers then. In the late 30s, Bob was in vaudeville and then starred on his own radio show. When World War II broke out, Bob Hope volunteered to go overseas to entertain our GIs. Bob holds the singular distinction of being the only civilian who was ever slapped by General Patton. All during the war, Bob was always where the action was, the wax barracks. During the Italian campaign, when the bombs fell on Salerno, Bob did a heroic thing. He threw himself on Sophia Loren. 9 times he threw himself on Sophia Loren. And at Bob's last Christmas show in Vietnam, it was Ho Chi Minh himself who said to Bob, "Tsung Tzu Tang Namanuhu," which means, "No more bring Jim Neighbors." And now I'd like to introduce Flip Wilson, who is also known to millions of Americans as Geraldine. But like most overnight successes, Flip worked many years to achieve stardom. There was a time when he would put on the same blonde wig, miniskirt, and high heels, and no one would recognize him except for a couple of psychiatrists and a handful of vice squad officers. Ladies and gentlemen, here she is, Flip Wilson.
1: First, I'd plan to talk about Bob Hope's contribution to the advancement of black people. So I did a little research, and I found out that, Bob, you've stiffed us. Then I remember there was one area where he must have come across with a little bread for the brothers. I said, there had to be this one area. I mean, this had to be a lock for us. So I checked it out. Nothing. Found out he washes his own car. So my subject tonight will be golf. At least we have that in common, Bob. I play the game, too. I don't have to tell you what my handicap is. You told me when I tried to join your club. Bob, I must say that I've always envied your having your own golf tournament. The Bob Hope Desert Classic. I've decided to have one of my own, called the Flip Wilson Ghetto Open. Now, Bob, I know your tournament is played to benefit the Eisenhower Memorial Hospital. Mine will be played for the Richie Pryor Clinic for Rat Bites and Bullet Wounds. The winner of the tournament will receive a check for $36,000. Or, if he prefers, $100 in actual cash. In case there's a tie, it'll be settled by sudden death. That way, we won't have to play an extra hole. In addition, we're going to have some special prizes, too. For instance, if anyone makes a hole in one, he wins a car. The exact make and model to be determined sometime late that night. And just like you have celebrities at your tournament, we're going to have our own group. You had Billy Graham, we're going to have Reverend Ike. You have Dinah Shore, we're going to have Moms Mabley. You have Spiro Agnew, we're going to have Spiro Agnew.
0: Ladies and gentlemen, the governor of California, the Honorable Ronald Reagan. Thank you.
2: Thank you, Dean.
0: I was a little surprised when I was asked to be here tonight to honor Bob Hope. Well, surprised isn't exactly the right word. Annoyed. I've got a lot of important decisions to make in the next several weeks. Like, do I go with Beacons or stick with U-Haul? In accepting this invitation, I don't want the taxpayers to think that I'd make a special trip down here just to be on this program. Now, that would be frivolous. I just happened to be in town anyway for something really important. A guest shot on Hollywood Squares. Seriously, Bob would do well in politics. He certainly has to be one of the most familiar faces in America. He's entertained over 10 million troops and seen by more than 100 million TV viewers. And if you throw in the 27 people who've seen his movies, you have a pretty sizable constituency. Of course, I'm the last one to criticize somebody's movie career. I've had a few disasters myself. I don't criticize governors either. Bob Hope is a man of remarkable accomplishments. He's been America's most favored comedian at a time when America was in her most bewildered state of mind. He's entertained 6 presidents. He's performed for 12. Seriously, Bob, I know that over the years you've received many tributes and awards, and it gives me great pleasure to tell you that in honor of this occasion, the state legislature has unanimously passed a bill naming you California's foremost citizen. I vetoed it.
3: Our next guest is America's favorite Western hero, John Wayne. When Duke first rode into California, all he carried was a gun and a snake bite kit in case he was bitten by Don Rickles. And now, Duke's up in Oregon filming his new movie. See if you can spot the clever way he sneaked in a plug for his picture. Ladies and gentlemen, here's my old buddy, John Wayne.
4: Hi, Bob. This is John Rooster Cogburn on location in Bend, Oregon, filming the sequel to True Grit, co-starring Katherine Hepburn, a Hal Wallace production, Wayne. Did I do that okay, Dean?
5: Perfect, pal.
4: I'm really sorry I couldn't be there with you tonight, Bobby. You know that one of the great disappointments of my career is that I have never been able to make a picture with you. It's about as disappointing as not doing one with Jane Fonda. I gotta go now, Bob. My big scene is coming up. We have got a little problem. Hepburn thinks it's her big scene. See you, friend. Have a good roast.
0: Bob Hope has one of the most hectic schedules in the world. A typical week may find him in a dozen cities, 10 different countries, the responsibility of flying him to all of his commitments, such as the roast tonight, rests on the shoulders of one person. Ladies and gentlemen, please welcome the man who has been Bob Hope's personal pilot for the last 32 years, Captain Foster Brooks.
6: I see that you parachuted to safety. As I did. I hate laying those great big gray things down in the dark. As the steward for Alitalia just told you, I'm boop hop hop boop boop. I am Bobo. I am our host's personal pilot. So far this year, we've logged 3 million miles together. Most of them trying to find this place. Not everyone is qualified to perform a task of, as demanding as the one I have chosen to make my life, make my wife work. My life work. It requires a man with razor-sharp reflexes, a man with complete control of his senses, a man who is able to execute split-second decisions, knowing that the slightest error in judgment could mean the demise of one of the most revered and best-loved citizens on Earth.
2: I think I'm going to throw up.

0: sharpest viewpoints on the issues that really matter.
1: Bob, a lot of your friends and admirers couldn't be here tonight. They're so lucky. So they sent you some wires. I'm going to read this. First one says, "Dear Mr. Hope, you probably won't remember me, but you said many, many years ago that when you made it big in show business, you'd come back and get me. I'm still here in Cleveland, your wife, Dolores." I think you'll be very grateful for this last one. It says, "Dear Bob, I've been trying to get your attention for some time, but you've been too preoccupied. I feel this is important enough to send a telegram. Your fly is open, and signed, Jimmy Stewart." He's not an old buddy, he's a good buddy, Mr. Jimmy Stewart. Jimmy and I made a picture together a few years back called Bandolero. In the picture, Jimmy could draw his gun in less than half a second. But by the time he said, I got you covered, everybody in the picture was dead. Ladies and gentlemen, my pal, Mr. Jimmy Stewart.
2: I'm just thinking, making outdoor pictures like Bandolero must do you good. You know, you always had a kind of a healthy glow. As I remember, you had a glow on all during the picture. There was one scene in that picture that I think I liked you best of all in, and that was the fight in the saloon. And there you got knocked down a flight of stairs, you crashed into a table, you tossed over a bar, you're thrown out of a window, and you never spilled a drop. I'm here tonight to salute Bob Hope, a man who knows the secret about how to make people laugh. And the one thing you can say about Bob, he sure knows how to keep a secret. You know, as a matter of fact, I was in a picture with Bob one time. It never reached the theaters. It was Bob's first dramatic role and his last one. But Bob played a sheriff, and in the big scene, he'd just been shot, see. And I was kneeling in the street beside him with cradling his head in my hands. And they'd written this marvelous death speech for him. And I remember Bob looking up at me, and he had a sort of a dramatic cough that he'd worked up. And his face was all twisted in pain, and he began his dying speech, and he said, "This is Bob. It's good to be shot in Tucson, Hope." I want you to get those two guys that shot me. One of them was tall and skinny. He was so skinny you had to tie knots in his legs to make knees. The other guy's real ugly. In fact, vultures used to fly past them with one wing over their eye. Things are getting dark, partner. Things are getting... We've ridden a lot of trails together, you and me. Most of them side saddle. But as I was saying, I owe you a lot. I owe you a lot, partner. So, thanks for the memory.
1: Right now, I'd like to introduce Mr. Milton Berle. And now, if we give him a nice round of applause, maybe we can get him to remain in his seat. By the way, Milton's new autobiography is out, and it should be a bestseller. It has sex, violence, depravity, and obscenity, all handled with exquisite taste and dignity. Ladies and gentlemen, Mr. Milton Berle. Ladies and gentlemen, I am very, very, very happy to be here tonight to honor my good friend Bob Hope.
3: He and I go back a long time, back to the days when hot pants was a condition. In 1938, Bob Hope became a big movie star. He made Paramount Studios what it is today, an empty lot next to a cemetery. I'm sorry, that's when Bob Hope in those days thought he was a lover. Didn't you, Bob, huh? Poor Bob. Today we're going through a sexual revolution just when Hope ran out of ammunition. This man that I am talking about, this Burt Reynolds of the menopause set, where does he get his energy to keep working the way he does? It's very simple. He loves to keep busy. He loves to make people laugh. And besides, Dolores wants him to get the hell out of the house.
1: Our next guest is Billy Graham, a man known all over the world, and he and Bob Hope have been friends for a quarter of a century. I count Billy Graham among my friends, too, even though the first time I shook hands with him, one half of me went sober. It is now my pleasure to introduce the Reverend Billy Graham.
4: Thanks, Dean. I saw the drink here, and I thought you were going to leave it here for me. But as I look over your congregation and some of your guests here tonight, I see that I have a great deal of work still to do. And one of the reasons that I think that Bob Hope has lasted is because of his genuineness. He's absolutely genuine, 100%. There's no pretense about Bob Hope, except when it comes to counting his golf score. We've been friends for a good many years, but there's nothing probably that we wouldn't do for each other or to each other. For instance, I recall down in Dallas some time ago, we were golf partners in a golf tournament with Byron Nelson. And Bob asked me to sign his scorecard. And I had to refuse on the grounds of the Ninth Commandment. Thou shalt not bear false witness. So you know what Bob did? Bob signed my name to the scorecard on the grounds that there's no commandment that says thou shalt not commit forgery. God bless you.
5: See, they got my whole act up here. And there's Howard Cosell. Pretending to have a good time. But I'll tell you what's really on his mind. Nothing. No, Howard's sitting there saying to himself, I hope this roast doesn't go too long tonight because I've got to get home and make up some more of those funny signs for next Monday night's football. Jimmy Stewart, you know what he's thinking?
6: Now remember, it's Bob.
5: No, when you get up there, remember, it's Bob.

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1: Now here's the outspoken master of the English language, Mr. Howard Cosell. You all know Howard. He's delivered so many big words, he has stretch marks on his mouth. Ladies and gentlemen, the great mouthpiece, the Mr. Howard Cosell.
2: You know, my good friend, it's a specious honor to be introduced by an artist like yourself, who has made, ladies and gentlemen, such staggering contributions to American music. Who will ever forget the memorable content of those lyrical and poetic phrases? When the moon hits your eye like a big pizza pie, that's amore. Forgotten, Dino. Volare. Oh. Volare. Oh, ho. But actually, you look great tonight, Bob. One looks at you and knows it's the orthopedic tuxedo. I wager the thing Bob Hope is best noted for, Dino, unlike yourself, is entertaining the serviceman. He's discontinued the trips. He still can't get out of the habit. This Christmas, ladies and gentlemen, Robert Hope is going to Mattel Toys to entertain the G.I. Joe doll. We'll all be there.
1: Howard, you're great with words. Nothing with jokes, but great with words. Ladies and gentlemen, the Sunshine Boy, Mr. Jack Benny.
3: Good evening, ladies and gentlemen. I'm glad to have been invited here tonight. And I'm sure you'll hear some wonderful things said about Bob. But not from me. But for the benefit of you who may not be aware of it, Bob was born in England, and the first time he came to entertain to America was to entertain the troops at Valley Forge.

0: fact, Bob liked entertaining the troops so much, he decided to make the trip every Christmas. And he did this at a great sacrifice. On every one of these trips, he had to take with him Jill St. John, Anita Ekberg, Raquel Welch, Ann Margaret, and the Gold Diggers. I wouldn't go through that ordeal for $100. Now, almost every TV comedian, of course, uses cue cards. But Bob's the only one I know who uses them at house parties. He even used cue cards on his wedding night. Can you imagine a man not knowing what to say on his wedding? He was so nervous, he finally threw up his hands and shouted, "Not now, sweetheart, I have a headache." And his wife, Dolores, said, "Bob, you're reading my card."
1: Fun of Zsa Gabor and her marriages. I don't know why. She's only had 5 husbands and 4 of them were her own. One she threw back because she was over her limit for the year. Ladies and gentlemen, a woman of whom the 4th Hungarian Cavalry once said,
2: Bob has his way of entertaining the troops, and I have mine. Darling, please, you have said such terrible things about me. Am I glad I never married you? Dear, sweet Bob, you always have a soft spot in my heart. That's why I never married you. Even though Mama says, how can a man with $300 million not be sexy? But somehow you manage it.
1: Thank you, Zsa. Your monologue lasted much longer than one of your marriages. Ladies and gentlemen, Mr. Nipsey Russell.
3: We herald and acclaim Bob Hope tonight for his accomplishments and his deeds. Bob did a benefit performance in Watts and opened the show singing Bye Bye Blackbirds. Followed by me and my shadow. Followed by a mysterious fire in his house. Take exception to some of the things that have been said here tonight because Bob is the soul of propriety. When he was doing his show in New York City, he got back to his hotel room, found 2 gorgeous females languishing in his boudoir, undulating seductively to lustful music. Bob said, "Just a minute." He said, "I'm a married man. You're beautiful, but it is not proper for you 2 young girls to be here in my room. One of you will have to go." Tonight I rubbed elbows with the governor of California. I had to rub his elbow. He wouldn't shake my hand. And I appealed to Bob. I said, "Bob, tell the man that it's time my people took their rightful place in society." Bob said, "Your rightful place is in the rhythm section of the band." But anyway, I stand here as one of the few people who has had the great fortune of making a tour with Bob Hope. At one airport, I remember he rushed onto the wrong plane accidentally and sat down with some people being transferred to an institution for the criminally insane. The attendant came by checking his roster. He said, 1, 2, 3... He saw Bob, he said, "Who are you?" He said, "Battlefield Bob, troubadour of the war zones and friend of every president in the United States." The guy said, 5, 6, 7,

0: savoring every minute.
1: Ladies and gentlemen, I'm very proud to be able to introduce this time America's only living five-star general, General of the Army, Omar Nelson Bradley.
2: It was during World War II that I first met old Ski Nose here. I cannot deny Bob's great courage. Time after time, while flying to do a show, his plane was shot at, occasionally by the enemy. I'm grateful to be here, part of this show, especially since earlier this evening, Bob implied that he is thinking of getting out of show business. Maybe this isn't so startling and bad after all. This great American has always been willing to do what's best for the country.
1: Ladies and gentlemen, the $6 million man, Phyllis Diller.
3: Thank you, Dean. Dean, you are a beautiful hunk of man. And if General Bradley orders me to attack, you're first. I can't tell you how happy I am to be here because I owe a lot to Bob Hope. It was Bob Hope who made it possible for me to have my facelift. He sold my old nose to Carl Malden. Hollywood, it was Bob who discovered me. I was working at a kennel. Testing flea collars. Next thing I knew, I was co-starring in a movie with Bob. What a lover. He really knows how to kiss a girl. I haven't seen movement like that with lips since I gave my dog a sticky Tootsie Roll. Now, I'm not saying the picture was bad, but the premiere was held at a photomat. Bob, darling, you made me what I am today. Depressed.
1: Mr. Neil Armstrong.
4: Shortly after our moon landing, Bob invited me to join him on his annual Christmas tour. This was in keeping with one of Bob's firmly established traditions: exploit anybody in the news.
5: I know this comes as a surprise to you, Mark.
4: Of course, the lunar landing made headlines all over the world. So it seemed a bit strange when Bob said, "Come with me on the tour, and I'll make you famous." But Bob, just to show you that there's no hard feelings, I've arranged a special treat for you. You often told me how you'd like to have a ride on a rocket, so I've fixed it for you. Your rocket is waiting on the rim of the Snake River Canyon.
1: There have been so many attacks on Bob Hope tonight, we figured we should call in a mediator. Ladies and gentlemen, it's my honor to present from Washington, D.C., our Secretary of State, Dr. Henry Kissinger.
6: It is a great pleasure for me to pay tribute to my friend and fellow globetrotter, Bob Hope, who symbolizes so well the sense of humor of our country. There was some doubt as to whether I could make an appearance on this show because of my tight schedule. But when I hesitated, Bob said that if I didn't appear, he would stop paying his taxes. And you know what that would mean for government solvency. We don't do anything in Washington these days without asking the permission of Congress. So I asked Congress whether I could appear, and I have a message to you from the entire Congress. They have proclaimed you the funniest man in the world. The vote was 268 to 267. I think we can all agree that Bob's humor, his joy and laughter and humanity represent something universal in the human spirit. I am therefore delighted to be a part of this evening's tribute to my friend.

0: You're watching An American Moment.
1: And now it's time to introduce the master of the insult, the only man who holds a black belt for hatred. Evel Knievel's next jump is his mouth. Gentlemen, I hope you've had your rabies shots, because here he comes, Mr. Don Rickles.
2: Dean, I thank you for your wonderful introduction. You would love the evening if you knew you were here. We have so many great celebrities. Of course, I want to thank Neil Armstrong. Neil? Over here, Neil. You're down. Neil Armstrong, the great astronaut, said in the capsule, "Hey, man, it's the moon." But I kid you. You're a great hero. You've told me that time and time again. I want to thank Sugar Ray Robinson, who said to Rocky Graziano in the fifth round, "Hey, baby, you're hurting me." We kid about great stars such as you, Bob Waugh, because you're old and washed up. But I tell you this. Is he laughing, Dean? Take a look. See if Bob's laughing. If he ain't laughing, show him a picture of Jack. I'll tell you this. I kid Jack Benny, a great star, God bless him. Milton Berle, great people. This is wonderful being here at the home. And I say this from my heart. No, it's a joke. It's a joke. It's a joke. Bob, I take it back. I swear. It's a joke. It takes many years to be a great comedian.
1: Sure does. You ain't reached that year yet.
2: Thank you, Jerry. Dean's laughing. And why not, Dean? There's a contract out for you. Frank Sinatra's friend plans to knock you off Manganzo Mangananzo. Bob Hope just turned around. Is he trouble? I kid, Dean. He's Italian, and we need the Italian people to find out where the mail goes. We need people like Bob Hope. He is not Irish, he's not Jewish, he's not Italian, he's not black. Just all-American guy. When he was born, he came out of his mother with a flag wrapped around him. Jimmy Stewart, one of our great stars. And James Stewart, I'd love you. We'd ask you to stand, but we know the movement could make you ill. Jimmy Stewart has been a great star for so many years. General Omar Bradley, all our great stars. Governor Ronald Reagan, who's going to retire after so many years of good service. And Governor, I say from my heart, I'm fed up with you. And so to all of you. And Billy Graham, bless you, Billy. I mean that from my heart. You've helped me to walk again. And I know this from my heart. I've always walked, but Billy helped me to walk faster. And as Billy Graham and Marjo always said, if Bob Hope knew that there is one light in life, let the life know. Hallelujah, brother, let him know it. And so, in all honesty, America loves you. Our president loves you. You are America. And to you, Bob Hope, may God be good to you and yours. And I thank you for letting me be part of this dais. On behalf of my wife, my children, I am delighted to say I know.

0: now my great pleasure to introduce to the audience and to you, Bob, your lovely wife, Dolores.
1: Really, however, very difficult to sit back and sit quietly while all these things were being said about Bob, these insults and ridicules. Many times I felt like jumping to my feet and shouting, "Hear, hear." Dean, I'd like to thank you for giving me the privilege of introducing the guest of honor, which oddly enough is what we call him at home. And so, ladies and gentlemen, here's that moment we've all been dreading. The man of the hour, my husband, Bob Hope.
2: Thank you very much. I wish she'd get steady work. No, it's nice to see her. I haven't been traveling too much lately, and I've gotten to know some of the family personally. It's nice to be here, Dean, and I wanted to tell you that I'm happy that NBC renewed your liquor license for another year. Don't you love the way Dean reads cue cards? If he doesn't like the joke, he breathes on it and erases it. No, it was nice to flip the show. Is that all of them? No, I've never seen him before without high heels. Is that it, huh? No, thank you, Flip. No, I really miss Flip's series, but he has to face the facts. He's good, but he's no Sonny Bono. And I do want to thank Governor Reagan for his kind words. Incidentally, the governor has no presidential aspirations. In fact, he just made a tour of 43 states just to tell him he's not running for anything. And Milton Berle's here. Milton's the first comic to ever be impeached. And Johnny Bench, the greatest catcher of all time. You ever see him behind the plate? He wears more padding than Phyllis Diller. Oh, I like John. I really do. He doesn't care about baseball. He just stands in the hall out here watching the chicks and smiling. Of course, you'd smile, too, if you spent all your afternoons on grass. And I really enjoyed Phyllis Diller, the girl who inspired that great movie, Psycho. And I can't get over how well she looks since she had that operation. It's a miracle. It was over a year ago, and the stitches on the right are still holding. And wasn't John Wayne wonderful? In his next sequel to True Grit, John is really giving us a thrill. He's wearing the patch over his mouth. And Sugar Ray is one of my great, great favorites. Everyone knows about the great job you're doing, Sugar, with your youth foundation, football, baseball, boxing, basketball. You taught those kids how to bet on all of them. And Ginger Rogers. The last time I worked with Ginger was on a Christmas trip to Alaska. She not only stole the show, but she replaced two electric blankets. And thank you, Billy Graham. Star of radio, television, and heaven. And I didn't expect to see General Jimmy Stewart here. As usual, Jimmy's the man of few words and even fewer laughs. Now, Jimmy had me over to his house last week, and what a thrilling evening. He showed slides of his last trip to Fresno. And it's nice to see Zsa Zsa now that she's free again. Oh, I'm sorry, I should have said divorced. She's never been free. I really feel honored tonight, ladies and gentlemen, by General Bradley's presence here this evening. You talk about great generals. On June the 11th, 1944, he was parachuted behind enemy lines and under cover of night, snuck into the heart of Berlin and single-handedly captured Marlene Dietrich's garter belt. And Nipsey, you were really up there tonight. You keep it up and you'll be pumping gas for Chico and the man. And Don Rickles got some news today. He was made poster boy for Tidy Bowl. Don, I just can't figure out why you're doing commercials for Right Guard. You should be on for Raid. Closing, ladies and gentlemen, it's been a great night. You know, somebody once said you can measure a man by the caliber of his enemies, and I flatter myself to believe it might also apply to the friends who've come to roast him. And if I'm right in that assumption, and it is rare that I'm not, then I thank all of you giants of our business for the size your affectionate malice lends to me. Thank you very much.
0: Tonight, we're all gathered at the beautiful MGM Hotel in Las Vegas to honor one of the most distinguished, respected, and talented men of our profession, Mr. Michael Landon. I don't know about you, but I was almost late getting here. Do you know how tough it is trying to find a parking spot in the lobby? I'm going to try to move this thing right along. A little while ago, I had a margarita sent up to my room, and she won't wait all night. Our guest of honor is really a credit to television. His shows are wholesome family entertainment. There's no nudity or sex on his shows. Now, sex on television is not the same as sex in real life. In real life, you don't have to stop for a commercial. All of Mike's shows reflect his upbringing. He was a good little kid. Let alone his square side, but he was a good little kid. Back on Halloween, other kids would go trick-or-treating dressed like Frankenstein. Michael used to get dressed as an insurance salesman. Mr. Rich Little.
3: Michael, you've done a lot of series over the years, but the one that I remember the best, Bonanza, right? Great show. I used to watch it as a kid, you know, every single episode. Do you know that I'm an authority on Bonanza? For instance, I'll bet you didn't know that Michael Landon, Dan Blocker, Pernell Roberts, and Lorne Greene were not the first choices for Bonanza. They had other people in mind before them and couldn't get them. For instance, do you know who they originally wanted to play the part of Ben Cartwright? Ronald Reagan. Ronnie Cartwright. Could you picture Ronald Reagan as Ben Cartwright?

0: Well, boys, there's been some complaint about how I'm running the Ponderosa. Little Joe says that I'm spending too much. Hoss says that I'm having trouble balancing the budget. And Adam says that our deficit is too high. Well, I don't agree with them. I'm doing a good job running the Ponderosa. Now, let me explain how my program works.
1: Now, the part of Adam Cartwright went to Pernell Roberts, right? You know who they originally wanted? Don Rickles. Do you know that Don did the first three episodes of Bonanza before he quit? Don Rickles as Adam Cartwright. Lon. I want off this cockamamie show. Now, the part of Little Joe, they originally wanted Jack Nicholson. Pa. I gotta tell you, man, I gotta tell you right now. The problem is, Pa, that I'm carrying this show. You and those other two bozos aren't doing a damn thing, you know what I mean? All you do every week is come on at the beginning, tell me there's a problem over in Carson City. I ride over there, solve the problem, then 50 minutes later, ride back. You say, how did it go? I say, fine. You grab your 40 thou and the show's over.
2: Well, if you're looking for some kind of laughs, I'll tell you about some laughs. Tell you something. You ever see Cary Grant sneeze? That's you. For a lot of years on that hit series, One Day at a Time, we've been laughing out loud at the comic genius of Pat Harrington Jr., in his role as Schneider, the super of his building. He unclogged so many drains, when the show ended, they gave him a golden plunger. Mr. Pat Harrington Jr.
3: Question before us tonight is very simple. Why are we roasting this man? I mean, his show is a hit. The ratings are up. The networks love him. And now he works for God. Any network executive who tries to cancel his show is going to find out what roasting is really all about. Michael here just got steady work as an angel. I just lost steady work as a janitor. He went right up to heaven. I went right down the drain. A lot of people say Michael is a lucky guy, but if you've been wowing them for 25 years and the audience keeps asking for more, then you can forget about luck. That's talent. That's charm. That's Michael Landon. Thank you very much.

0: Osama bin Laden was dead.
1: Thank you, Dean.
2: Yeah, thank you. Get a little of the size of these guys, you know. He's 6'12", I think. Oh, by the way, I saw that beer commercial you two did. Do you guys really enjoy the opera?
3: We sure do. My favorite is Rigoletto.
2: That's mine, especially with little spaghetti and meatballs on the side. I like it.
1: Yeah, and I like the Barber of Seville.
2: So do I, but I ain't gonna go all the way to Spain just for a haircut. I better quit while I'm behind. I'll sit. You guys go ahead.
3: Dick, would you like to initiate or commence our portion of the show?
1: No, but I'll begin if you like. Probably a lot of you are wondering why two ex-football players who never met our guest of honor are here. Why are we here?
3: I guess they wanted someone on the dais with a little class and culture.
1: Yeah, I guess. You got it. They think us football players are, you know, animals who don't know about intellectual things like the fact that it took Michelangelo 2 years to paint the ceiling of the Sistine Chapel.
3: Could have done it in 2 weeks if he had used a roller.
1: Well, that's... Well, let's get to our tribute. Bubba, why don't you say some nice things about Michael?
3: Michael, our people in the ghetto just love you because you are the king of rock and roll.
1: Excuse me.
3: You had that number one album, Thriller. And everyone just loved it when you put on that one glove with the sequin.
1: No, Bubba, man. Bubba, you're thinking Michael Jackson. This is Michael Landon.
3: I thought he looked a little pale. Hey, man, you laugh at us one more time, and you're going to be drinking AstroTurf. We're here tonight to honor Michael because as athletes ourselves, we appreciate that he was a big track star in high school.
1: That's right. I bet a lot of you people didn't know this, but in 1954, Michael threw the javelin 211 feet and turned into a national champ.
3: And in that same year, by mistake, he threw the javelin at the coach and turned him into a soprano.
1: But the real reason we're here to admire Michael is because his living on the Ponderosa and in that little house on the prairie all those years has helped perpetuate the pioneer spirit of our forefathers.
3: Don't forget our four mothers.
1: Oh, of course not. Without our four mothers and our four fathers, we wouldn't have four children. Come on.
3: Hey, man, you are really deep. Anyway, man, you keep on acting and producing and making good films like Romance in the Stone.
1: No, man. That's Michael Douglas. Like I told you before, this is Michael Landon.
3: They all look alike to me.
1: Oh.
2: Ladies and gentlemen, most unique talent, Mr. Dick Shawn.
4: Thank you, Mr. Martin. Michael? I've never stood this close to an angel before. I've stood next to the devil. But it's a strange feeling to be in the middle here, honoring a guy who represents so much to us all in show business, in life, people who raise families. And that's why it's difficult tonight to roast this man, because he's a good person. In fact, everything said tonight so far can be said again at his funeral. You cannot roast a man like this. You roast people like Don Rickles because he's mean. He's also built like a pig. Dean Martin is a true legend and attractive. And not only a legend to us and the world, a legend to the medical profession. For one thing, I've known Michael Landon twice. I met him an hour ago and now. So I understand the man. I really don't know his personal life. I'm not interested in his personal life. His life and your visions of his life came over on the tube. We remember him as a child, growing up, becoming a man, accepting responsibility in this world. I have no idea what I'm talking about right now. He became an actor. He became an actor and became this wonderful, humble kid that we followed through. He had a wonderful life. He grew up the right way. He found basic values. Had brothers, a father, taught him the American way of life for 14 years. And then the father left, disgraced the family, started selling food to dogs. Little Joe couldn't go back to school. He was so embarrassed. My father sells dog food. Then they realized they weren't stealing the horses. He was rounding them up for the dog food. I guess what I'm trying to say is, like everyone else here, we're trying to give as much love as we can to this man. And to this man, what an incredible human being it would be if the two of these guys were combined into one person. If both of them, they'd be split up in two. What are they going to do? One of them cheats, the other is true. One of them drinks, the other true blue. One of them says, go to bed early. The other one says, with who? Thank you.

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1: Ladies and gentlemen, here's the best there is at what he does, Merlin Olsen.
2: Thank you very much. Thank you, Dean. It's always a real pleasure for me to see you. And Michael, an honor to be here. And not only do I have the greatest respect for your talent, but you've been such a help to me in my career. And I'm proud to have you for a friend. So when Dean called, of course I said, yes, I'd be glad to be here. And now, unlike some of the other members of the dais, I didn't have a lot of time to prepare. You see, Dean only called me a couple hours ago, but he had a very good reason for doing that. You see, Bob Hope couldn't make it. It's true. So on very short notice, here I am. And there is one problem. You see, they gave me Bob Hope's speech, and I'm afraid that's going to be a real challenge. But, well, here goes. This is Merlin. It's great to be here at the MGM Grand Olsen. How about this kid, Michael Landon? He's beautiful, isn't he? But a little bit square, you know. When he's listening to his Lawrence Welk records, he's almost shouting, "One more time!" And what about all this sex on television? You know, the other night I tuned in Night Court, and here was this judge wearing a see-through robe. And this violence on TV is really something, isn't it? Last night I saw 3 cars explode, 5 muggings, and 3 shootouts. And that was just on Sermonette. Baseball's getting more violent, too. And how about those New York Yankees? How about them, Dean? The other day I saw a guy get picked off first base by a sniper. Hey, Michael, it's great to be here with you, and this is a night I'll never forget. Good night, Dean, and good night, Merlin.

0: Ladies and gentlemen, Lauren Green.
1: Dean, I can't tell you how pleased I am to be here.
0: Well, tell me anyhow.
1: I'm very pleased to be here. And I must tell you that the people at the MGM Grand really have gone out of their way to make things very comfortable for me. They gave me a beautiful suite. And not only that, they allowed me to keep my dog in the suite.
0: Yeah, I saw you with her at the bar last night.
1: But it's always nice to see my... I don't know what to call him, my pal, my friend, my co-worker. Ever since we were together on Bonanza, he's been like a real son to me. And if he minds his manners and behaves himself tonight, I'm going to let him stay up and watch the Johnny Carson show. On Bonanza, he always wanted to clean up the town. On the little shack, little house on the prairie. He spent every waking moment trying to clean up the town. Big deal. I'd like to see him go over to a show like Dynasty and clean that up. You know, when little Joe was born in the Ponderosa, I remember we thought of him as having been sent down from heaven. He's like a baby angel from above. And now he believes it. However, I still question your ability to work miracles. If you want to make me believe, really believe in your powers, you come over to my house next Sunday. I have 20,000 cans of Alpo in the deep freezer. And your task is to turn them all into caviar.

0: Ladies and gentlemen, my pal, Mr. Norm Crosby.
1: Thank you very much. You know, despite the jocularity and the misconstrued laudables that you're going to hear about our guest of honor, Michael Landon has always portrayed a hero, a man who was virile and masculine and circumvented. The type of rugged pioneer hero that we all need to look up to for insulation and crotchiality. And how ironic that we should have this roast here in Las Vegas, which is probably the most concrete example of man's pioneering spirit in America today. Look where we are. Take a moment, walk out on the sidewalk, and look bisexually around this town. The pioneers who came here. Men like Michael Landon and Dick Butkus and Bubba Smith. We need heroes. Scandals and things that are going on. Doesn't it make you feel better to know that we have a man in the White House who is physically incapable of a sexual scandal? Around, think of the Western heroes. Colonel William B. Cody, who devoted his entire life to hunting for buffalo because he was a moron. You go to Albany on the New York Thruway, buffalo, you can't miss it. Think. We need to think. People don't think no more. We're becoming robots. I mean that. We really need heroes to make us think. We're numbers. You got zip codes and area codes and social security numbers. You got a pocket full of plastic credit cards with numbers, right? I guarantee you in a couple of years there will be no names. Nobody will have names. Everybody will have a number. Then when you go in the bakery, you have to take a name. Think about the Michael Landons. Look at Michael Landon and think about the little houses on the prairies. And walk out there on the desert and look up at the sky and think. Think. Where do the clouds go when they drift away? Think about that. Why is grass green? Why do nudists always play volleyball? Think about that. Think. What if Khrushchev had been assassinated instead of...

President Kennedy. Do you think that Aristotle and Nassus would have married Mrs. Khrushchev? Think about it. You realize, friends, when you go to court in front of a jury, that you are putting your fate in the hands of 12 people who weren't smart enough to get out of jury duty? Thank you, Michael, for making us think.

0: noon and night.
1: Here's the lovely young lady who was Michael's radiant young co-star all those years on Little House on the Prairie. Pretty Miss Melissa Gilbert.
2: To you young people watching, for a long time it's been clear to Michael that a crusade against the horrible dragon of drug abuse is one of the highest priorities in our country. He personally felt the pain of witnessing one of his own children in a terrible struggle against chemical dependency. It was then that he threw himself wholeheartedly into a real-life role, this one as an all-out activist against this pervasive evil. That battle reaches all the way up to the White House and our First Lady, Nancy Reagan. I have seen Michael work with teenagers constantly. He warns them of the hazards of drugs. Sometimes they don't listen, but he keeps trying. God knows he tries. And he feels that as long as his vision is alive in one teenager's heart, he hasn't failed. I love you.
1: Please welcome a very talented performer, Mr. Vic Thabak.
3: I'm glad that I was invited. You know, doing Alice all these years, it's just nice to get out of the kitchen. No, I mean, you're busy with a lot of old friends, like Dick Butkus and Bubba Smith. Last night, we were in a hotel lobby together, and everybody asked for their autograph. Me? They asked for recipes. I got to say hello to a real dear old friend of mine, Lorne Greene. Lorne's whole life has gone to the dogs. He even puts newspapers under his hush puppies. By the way, Don, when you were on Foul Ups, Bleeps, and Blunders, I never missed one of your shows. God knows I tried. So, Mike, all the luck in the world on Highway to Heaven. And if you happen to drop by Mel's Diner, there will be a piece of angel food cake waiting for you for half price.
1: Let's greet that little wonder from down under, Miss Maureen Murphy.

0: that you should be the next actor to run for president. Because we need an angel in the White House. I mean, even President Reagan takes his orders from a higher power, Nancy. And she has such confidence in her husband that when he won the second election, she was so filled with emotion, she almost blinked. That, you know, I want to be like you. I really do. I would like to be like you. And women can be like men now if they want to. They can. And vice versa, because I went out with a man, and he acted very feminine. You know, he dimmed the lights and poured the wine. I acted real masculine. I took off all my clothes except my socks and lay on the bed and started snoring. But in my life, the perfect man has a nice face, a good body, and he's a doll, and can be deflated and put in a drawer when you finish with him. And I thought, because I never met anyone like you, and I thought if I married an Australian, it might make me old before my time. Women worry about that. I mean, I asked Mrs. Don Rickles once, when she first started to notice old age. She said she woke up one morning and saw it lying beside her. A real angel with women, a real gentleman, and I didn't have any luck like that. Because in Australia, you see, a bloke will take you out to dinner, and if you don't fool around, he won't ask you out again. I mean, it's different in America. Here, you don't get dinner. And you know what's really exciting for me is to be here and meet Bubba Smith and Dick Butkus. I'm very attracted to football players, you know. Because I went out with one once, and he could do push-ups with one hand because he needed the other hand to count. And one more thing, if you don't mind me saying so, because I saw you on The Tonight Show with Johnny Carson, and you said that the reason that you let your hair grow long and everything like that is because you want to cover your ears up, because you're ashamed of them, because they're real big. And you shouldn't be ashamed of your ears. You should let them stick right out. Because a woman loves a man with big ears. It gives her something to hang on to when you kiss him.
1: Mr. Orson Welles. Thank you, Dee. Once upon a time, when concepts such as microchips, satellite dishes, and digital readouts were still dancing in the heads of our scientific thinkers, there was a relatively simple form of home entertainment. Radio. This, of course, was in the pre-television Paleolithic period that the archaeologists refer to as BC, before Carson. And when radio was the reigning monarch in our living rooms, one of its happiest gifts to us was the sparkling humor of the great Fred Allen Show. And I remember when old Titus Moody, that cracker barrel Socrates, who was one of Fred's more curiously eloquent inventions, defined television thusly. "Well," he said, "I don't hold much with furniture that lights up and smiles at you." Well, that smiling, leering, yelling piece of furniture has been dominating our lives ever since. It's brought us boredom, banality, and worse, violence. But this still very young man has throughout his career made a valiant effort to reverse that tide, and he's doing it again. at a time when the most cherished staples of TV entertainment are crime and car crashes. Here's a courageous fellow daring to go against the grain by portraying an angel who performs acts of kindness and charity. Kindness and charity. What a wild notion. Are we really ready for anything that radical, that revolutionary? Are we prepared to give up our beloved karate kicks to the groin, exploding helicopters, and the mating sound of two pickup trucks colliding? Let's devoutly hope that we are, and that there's still a place on the tube for Michael's kind of programming, with its emphasis on real human values. In a world where all things frightful are beamed straight into our homes the instant they happen, we need Michael's weekly injection of goodness and decency as desperately as the diabetic needs his insulin. Thank you.

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2: Every time Dean had a road show, he always called me to come up to be on the show because I'm the only one up here who knew where to find barbecue ribs at 4 o'clock in the morning. And what about this hotel, Hans? Grand Hotel, MGM Grand. The towels are so big and fluffy, you can hardly close your suitcase. I was just standing in the men's room and made $8 worth of change. Michael Landon said to me, he said, Slappy, the towns have about 100,000 people here this week, and we're a little short on rooms. You have to room with Bubba Smith. So Dick said, Slappy, I used to room with Bubba. He'll keep you awake all night with his snoring. I said, I don't care how loud Bubba Smith snores. He's not going to keep me awake. So I come out the shower, Bubba laying over in the bed, and I walked over and kissed him right in the mouth. He sat up all night watching me sleep.

0: L.A., if you're going to drive back to Los Angeles tomorrow, the best time to get in L.A. is 9 o'clock in the morning. By that time of morning, the Jews are in Palm Springs, the Catholics are in church, the blacks are in jail, and the Mexicans can't get their car started. Playing blackjack last night, a big black guy was dealing the cards like this. Now, it was three black guys here, I was here, two black guys here, and Michael landed on the end. Michael gets blackjack and was scared to say it. Dealer said, "What you got?" He said, "Gin."
1: You know, a lot of people say that Don Rickles is vicious, rotten, and evil. But to those of us who love him, it's just the other way around. He's evil, rotten, and vicious. Mr. Don Rickles.
2: Thanks, Dean, and we're going to tell you all about this tomorrow. And Vic Tayback, you shouldn't have come. You made a fool of yourself. I'm a friend. And Bubba, with a few almonds on your face, we got candy. I'm only kidding you, Bubba. The black people belong in this country. When the show is over, clean up these tables. As you laugh and see if you see teeth coming towards me. And Melissa, I happen to know you're 41. You're a marvelous young actress. I wish you luck. I know what Michael paid you, and her and her mother are living in two rooms in the valley going, "Psst, sailor." Anyway, and of course, Brian Keith, you're a great actor. We've never met before, and now that I see you up close, you're old. Pat Harrington, if that broad dies on the show, your career could skyrocket. You are a wonderful Irishman. Your people live on beer and parades. And of course, Maureen, there's not much I can say about you. Are you single? Yes, well, I'm happily married, but my wife is ill. Of course, Lorne, God bless you and your wonderful career. There's so much happening for you. Of course, and Rich Little, once you find out who you are, your career can go many, many places. You never could do a Clark Gable like me.
3: I want to tell you, baby, we're in a lot of trouble. The men are tired. Dive.
2: He's trying to make a living out of doing other people. And of course, the great Dean Martin, you and I know it's over for you, but seriously, though, Michael, I've seen you on the shows with Wagons West. You're a marvelous actor. You've told me that many, many times when we met. You're a laid-back guy. You have a wonderful family. And I love the way you make love. He's great. I go over his house, he takes a wet whip and goes, "Yeah!" Just like it's a wagon train going west. You gotta make love like the Jews. Shirley, you start, I'm gonna get a paper. Anyway. I gotta say to you, Michael, really, with all the nonsense, you're a tremendous artist. I've never had the pleasure to work for you. I'm not making plans along those lines. My career is going fine, and you're not going to slow it up. Good luck to you. You're a fine gentleman.

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1: You know, it's not the worst casting in the world to have Michael Landon playing the part of your friendly neighborhood angel. In fact, it's perfect casting because that's the way he is in real life. Michael has always reached out to people in need. His commitment to the anti-drug campaign, his efforts for all kinds of humanitarian charities. That caring quality seems to be reflected in all the parts Michael's been associated with. There's been some talk that America's taste is changing. It's swinging back toward the traditional. Well, if it is, Michael doesn't have to change one bit. He's been there for 25 years. Michael, I guess if I had to boil it down to one sentence, it would be this: America cares for you as much as you care for her. Ladies and gentlemen, Michael Landon.

Dean, I want to thank you very, very much for the heartfelt words. It's also a pleasure to be with a guy who I have admired for many, many years from the beginning of my career. A guy who was very good to me in the beginning when I would do some songs and dances on his show. Dean has made all of us laugh for God knows how many years in this business. And he's a joy and a wonderful guy to be with. Brian Keith, a buddy of mine. A terrific guy. Brian, the things you said about me, I know, were for laughs. And I just wish he would have gotten one. Sometime. Lorne, I'm not going to make any jokes about Lorne. You could see tonight that there just isn't anything funny. Lorne and I have known each other for an awful lot of years, and on all the years that Bonanza was on, he did treat me like a son, and the show is off now, Lorne, and I would appreciate it if you would stop taking me off your income tax as a deduction. I'd also like to thank one of the real giants in this business for a very nice tribute that he paid to me. Mr. Orson Welles, a man I've idolized for years. Orson, I want to thank you very much. Well, I hope you had a lot of fun tonight. We've had a lot of zingers, not just at me, but everybody else here on the dais. It's been fun for me. I think it's kind of good that we can look at ourselves and laugh a little bit, not take ourselves too seriously. And do that with everybody you know. Have some fun with people. Enjoy your fellow man. Do something nice for him. God bless you.

0: Show me a guy who can eat, drink, and be merry, and I'll show you a fat, grinning drunk. Jackie, you do look beautiful. I won't say you're getting fat, but the June Taylor dancers could use your pants for a dressing room. I'd like to see her all shy, paint him for $39.95. When he was born, the stork delivered him in a U-Haul. You've heard of support stockings. He wore a support diaper. He was born in Brooklyn, New York, in the poorest of neighborhoods, and I mean poor. Anyone who paid their rent on time was arrested for suspicion of robbery. When Jackie went to school, he was a dropout. The floor caved in. The first nightclub Jackie ever played was a clam house in Atlantic City. Jackie had a very unusual act. He cracked crabs to the tune of Clair de Lune. When came Jackie's success on television? The Honeymooners. On that show, Jackie had something special, something magical, something America couldn't wait to see every week. Art Carney. And for Art's performance on that show, the Television Academy gave Art an Emmy. Jackie, the way Art carried you, they should have given him a trust. Jackie Gleason now makes Florida his home and has endeared himself to all the people in Miami. Each New Year's Day, he allows the Orange Bowl Committee to use his body as a float. And right after the show tonight, Jackie is leaving for San Diego, where he will perform in a fundraising benefit at SeaWorld. Don't miss it. Shamu the Whale is going to ride Jackie. Phyllis Diller is here for several reasons. She's a nice woman, a funny lady, and she keeps crows out of the room. Phyllis isn't much to look at, so let's bring her out with a great big round of pity. Ladies and gentlemen, here's a gal who always makes me laugh, the adorable Miss Phyllis Diller. Yes.
1: I can't tell you what a thrill it is to be here honoring the man from Flab. I first met Jackie in Florida when I was in Miami Beach in tears over BB, not Rebosa, my bra size. I wanted so much to get on television, so I auditioned for the June Taylor dancers, but Miss Taylor said that I needed alterations. My spirits were drooping, among other things. Jackie said he was looking for long-stemmed roses, and I had varicose vines. I heard he was looking for a sexy showgirl to come out and say, "Away we go." I applied, and Jackie said, "Go away." But I offered him my body, and he said, "No thanks. I throw away my empties." Listen, Jackie, Audrey and Sheila are okay, but they aren't the kind of Alice that you needed. Sheila walking around in that $2 dress and the $65 permanent. No wonder the Cramdas never had any kids. It might mess up her hair. You at the door with that sweet, delicate, feminine voice of hers. "Hiya, Ralph." Sounded like she inhaled a clothespin. If the Honeymooners ever come back, let me be your Alice, because I crave your body. But that's irrelevant. Irrelevant. What I really mean is, I have the hots for your pots. You'd never think think of food with me, only pure passion. See, I would satisfy you. To women, Diller may be a killer, but to men, Philly's a dilly.
2: Dean, you are to comedy what Ernest Borgnine is to tap dancing. He's brilliant, this man. What a mind. He thinks Cicely Tyson is an Italian restaurant. This is the tough roast I've appeared on this last month. And, you know, you do so many of these roasts, you run out of things to say. Like, tonight, I feel like Zsa Zsa Gabor's next husband. I mean, I know what I'm supposed to do, but how do you make it interesting? This is really a great array of stars. I understand, by the way, that President Ford was supposed to fly in from Washington on Air Force One, but he couldn't remember the number of the plane. Henry Kissinger was supposed to be here, too. They looked all over, but they couldn't find him. He was home. Jackie, incidentally, the June Taylor dancers may be here a little later. The last we heard of them, they were on the Santa Ana Freeway forming a flower. And in your honor, Jackie, I'm sure it'll be potted. Look at this poor soul. He has more chins than you can find in a Chinese phone book.
3: Pardon me.
2: I got so much gas, I'm being followed by Arabs.
0: Wait a minute. Listen, you can't help it. On this dais,
2: nothing but winos and drunks. I never saw so much drinking in my life. And you know what would be funny? If Dino's the one who drives us all home. Now let me tell you Gleason's daily routine, because I live with him. Every morning he starts off with a pick-me-up. A crane comes and lifts him out of bed. After that, he has breakfast, coffee, and toast. He doesn't like orange juice, so he goes out and squeezes Anita Bryant. And he keeps telling me that that's the way he loses weight. But who wants Gleason to lose weight? Once you've seen a side of beef, it's hard to get used to a slice of ham. After breakfast, Gleason is out on the golf course. And I've played golf with him, and I must admit, Jackie, he's a great golfer, ladies and gentlemen. But at times, he has a tendency to hook his shots. I can't understand it, because Gleason just isn't built right for a hooker, you know. But when the sun goes down, that's when Gleason... And when the sun goes down and the tide goes down... Oh, shut up. When the sun goes down, that's when Gleason really starts to live. He loves to party, loves to booze it up, loves to stay up all night. This man has seen dawn more than Tony Orlando.
0: Ladies and gentlemen, a great comedian, and my good friend, Mr. Danny Thomas. Dearly beloved, we have gathered here this night. I am tonight absolutely thrilled witnessing this remarkable sight. Gleason being roasted and Dean's already stewed. You know what an experience it is for me to stand between two men and watch them ferment. Got to change your lifestyle. There's still time. Give up this life of sin, drunkenness, and gluttony. Those are three of the seven deadly sins. You're gonna wind up in hell. You think you're being roasted up here? Wait till they get you down there. You'll spend an eternity on a rotisserie. I guarantee you. Jackie, you won't be living a good life down there. The devil won't be giving you any booze. And as for romance, you'll only find one June Taylor dancer. And it'll be a guy. Big Jack, don't think me insensitive. I know your problems. I know the problems of man. You're torn between two faiths. You're a Reformed Catholic and an Orthodox drunk. Go back to faith, hope, and charity. You remember those three broads you were running around with? When everything else fails you and you can't tell your troubles to a priest or a minister or a guru, come to me. Tell me about your life, about the sin, about the drinking and the women and the wild parties. And invite me to one.

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1: Our next guest is that very versatile actress, Audrey Meadows, who played the first Mrs. Cramden, the fourth Tarzan, and the sixth Lassie.
2: You know, I worked for Jackie for quite a few years, and you couldn't ask for a more generous, kind, and understanding employer. Because if you did ask, he'd fire you. And it was Jackie who was the pioneer for Women's Lib. Most of you don't realize that. Long before Gloria Steinem and Betty Friedan, Jackie had the idea of having the first woman astronaut. It's true. Don't you remember every week he used to say to me, "Alice, you're going to the moon." Now, let's talk about Jackie's movie accomplishments. Not the ones that he was in, the ones that he influenced. One day, he was floating on a raft in his swimming pool, and he rolled over. Some guy saw him. The Poseidon Adventure. He rolled over on land. Earthquake. As Reggie Van Gleason, we saw the side of Jackie that was wild, raucous, drunk. A man so desperate for booze that he once tried to squeeze the juice out of scotch tape. And look what he did for the average man. The shy, timid little character, always being pushed around by a cruel society. Jackie called him the poor soul. We call him the American taxpayer. The one that I loved best was Ralph. Plain old Ralph the bus driver. Loud, belligerent, opinionated, filled with hatred. He was the Archie Bunker of the Stone Age. Yeah, Jackie was a screamer and a shouter. But I must say, he also had a very tender side. I remember the day that I was rushed to the hospital and I couldn't do the show. And as soon as Jackie heard that I was sick, he showed me what kind of a man he really was. He picked up the phone and he said a few words that will live in my memory forever. Do you remember what you said, Jackie? "We hired Sheila McRae." So, Jackie, in memory of those wonderful days, I have a few little gifts that I'd like to present to you. This, you may remember, is a book that you gave me when we first met, entitled 101 Ways to Fall to the Floor with Dignity. A rare 8x10 photograph of the Jackson 5 having their shoe shine by Lester Maddox. The unlisted and private phone number of Ozzie and Harriet. A contour whoopee cushion once sat on by Toady Fields. A bottle of dandruff from the head of Telly Savalas. And last but not least, a 5-pound wedge of Facciamare Mazzarone. Baby,

0: man I'm about to introduce has won international acclaim for his starring role in... Ladies and gentlemen, my good buddy, Mr. Gene Kelly.
1: I didn't come here this evening really to insult and ridicule my old friend, Jackie Gleason. He has too many other dear friends for that. Our association goes way back, but I guess it began very strongly in 1962. Jackie came up with an idea for a picture. The picture was called Gigot. Jackie's idea was that he would play a mute. Now, he wanted to titillate our ears with such sparkling dialogue as... That was genius, because back in 1962, we had Panavision, Vistavision, and Tardeo sound, but he wanted to make a silence. Jackie asked me to be the director of this visionary project. And I said, me? Attempt to direct this peerless, perky, pugnacious, proud pachyderm of prankery? Do I dare? I mean, do I dare?
2: Don't look at me. I'm still working on that pretty, perky, porky, piggy stuff you just said there. $100 says you can't say it again.
1: But you mean the peerless, perky, pugnacious, proud pachyderm of prankery?
2: I could say that, but it's not my can of peas.
1: Well, I was about to say, before being interrupted by our Sicilian souse, I took the job on Gigot, and we did the film in France, where Jackie behaved very well, contrary to everything you heard about tonight. He never guzzled on the set. Of course, between scenes, he'd slip out the back alley and siphon a wino, but...
2: That's who stuck the rubber hose down my throat.
1: Jackie, you're a great man, a fantastic artist. All the comedians rolled into one, but besides that, you're Irish.
0: Favorite funny man, Mr. Nipsey Russell.
3: Yeah. For men who choose a life of booze, I have no sympathy at all. My sympathy lies with you sober guys. These drunks are having a ball. And Jackie Gleason is the greatest. He may never be as good as he once was, but he's as good once as he ever was. I'm here tonight to proclaim that Jackie is a libertarian. He fought for the minorities when we were not black and beautiful. We were just black and burly. I mean, the days when you couldn't get in television. At least we couldn't. Bill Cosby wasn't on television. Flip Wilson wasn't on television. Sanford didn't even know his son. You didn't even see a Negro in the commercials. And I know darn well we got bad breath and dandruff. He's beautiful now, but at that time, he was a perfect specimen of physical fatness. He had a belly so big that when he got a shoe shine, he had to take the bootblack's word for it. I leave you with one word. Mother Nature and Father Time can't get together, it seems, because by the time we learn the game, we're too old to make the team. Next.

0: You're watching An American Moment.
1: A few years ago, our guest of honor became a real golf nut. To explain why he developed such a sudden interest in the game, ladies and gentlemen, please welcome Jackie Gleason's personal caddy.
2: Oh, caddy of the fairways. To tell the truth, I'm a little frightened. 1,000 people out there and... it's almost enough to scare the pants off me.
1: Bring in another 1,000.
2: Oh, Mr. Martin, you Puerto Ricans have such a wonderful sense of humor. But I came here to talk about golf. When I first met Mr. Gleason, he was very inexperienced. He couldn't swing at all. Now we have a regular routine. Early in the morning, he picks me up where those in my profession wait for their clientele. It's one of the nicest caddy houses in Miami.

0: leave several hours later. And we go out to that big green thing with all the holes in it. Mr. Gleason has a little trouble seeing the ball because of his stomach. Jackie Gleason on one side of me and Dean Martin on the other. A little girl like me standing here with two biggies. My chest swells with pride.
1: Look out! Look out!
2: Recently, Jackie has sought professional help by engaging the services of the world's foremost weight counselor. We are fortunate to have that man with us tonight, ladies and gentlemen, Professor Ludwig von Gross.
3: Could you tell us something about your background?
4: Yeah, I first studied nutrition.

0: for 4 years at Heidelberg, then I took my master's degrees at 3 years at Oxford. And from there, I went for my doctorate at Harvard. And incidentally, that's where I met Dr. Henry Kitchener. Where do you think he got his accent from, you know? Before he met me, he talked like Donald Duck. Can you see him in front of the United Nations?
1: Professor, may I ask you, in treating Mr. Gleason's eating problem, what was the first advice you gave him?
0: I told him, never eat while you're taking a shower. First thing, your lettuce goes limp. And you can't imagine what it does to the mashed potatoes and the gravy. Oh, boy, I don't know.
1: Well, that's a very interesting thesis. How did you arrive at that?
0: Well, one day I was eating in the shower, and I was having a plate of soup. And I couldn't finish the soup. The plate of soup kept overflowing. I kept on eating the soup, and it was overflowing, overflowing.
1: Well, what did you do?
0: Well, what do you mean? What could I do? I called a plumber. Well, what would you do if your plate was overflowing? And besides, it was ruining the crease of my pants, you know?
1: Gentlemen, here's another member of Jackie's TV family, Miss Sheila McCrae.
2: You know, being Jackie's TV wife, Alice, it was just marvelous. Being hugged and squeezed by him, it was much more important than you think. It was the beginning of violence on television. Lucky, though, to get to do Alice, because at this time, although it's not generally known, some of the biggest stars in show business were auditioning for the part. For instance, Jackie told me that Zsa Zsa Gabor was dying to be Alice, and she looked at him and she said, "Ralph, darling, I simply would adore being Mrs. Crumdum. I don't know what it is, I can't pronounce it, but whatever it is, I would adore it, darling." "And I would never, never look at another man. I mean, the way you're built, I haven't finished looking at all of you." Now, even Carol Channing wanted to be Alice. But Carol Channing's very elegant, and I saw the test that Carol made. She kept saying, "Well, oh, yes, it's wonderful to be Alice. Yeah." "Listen, he's so cheap," I kept telling him. I kept saying, "Ralph, diamonds are a girl's best friend. So, yes, so what did you think he brought me? 2 albums by Neil Diamond."

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1: Many people look up to our man of the hour, but none more than Art Carney, also known as Ed Norton. But then, when you work in a sewer, you look up to everybody. Ladies and gentlemen, a dear friend of our guest of honor, Mr. Ed Norton.
2: Doesn't the gym look nice tonight? Thank you, Mr. Martin. It's nice to find a person of your heritage sitting up.
3: Me.

Ralphie, baby, what's this Jack Iglesias stuff? This is Vegas. Pick a new name to fit you. Something like Howard Huge. Ralph, I understand they're supposed to roast you tonight. I don't know how they're ever going to fit you in the oven, frankly. What are they honoring you for, Ralph? Driver of the year? With the black guys at this table, I figured it's got to have something to do with busing. Did you arrange for Nipsey to sit near the end of the table? I can move Russell next to the wino here. Then it'll be Nipsey and Tipsy. Good to see you again, my old pal, Ralphie Boy. But why did you have to leave town without even saying goodbye? Not even a word. Could have written a little farewell note and flushed it down the drain. Oh. It would have gotten to me. Now I'd like to proceed my official capacity. Ralph Crampton, I'm here to pay homage to you as legally elected representative of Royal Order of the Raccoons. Somebody walked into the room. I want to give you the old raccoon signal. Woo! Not to forget the old raccoon handshake. Your raccoon ain't what it used to be, Ralph. What'd you do, Emmett Spade? Jeez, what a drought. Well, then, it is getting late. In closing, I'd like to add a few words of my own. Ralph, your sudden disappearance caused great gloom in my bazoom. But the tides of emotion are turning. Our reunion tonight and this glorious tribute can only help to up my morale. And knowing how you feel about me, up yours too.

0: is justice denied.
1: Ladies and gentlemen, here's a man of many voices and faces, Mr. Frank Gorshin.
2: Ladies and gentlemen, Jackie Gleason started his career over 30 years ago by playing in amateur shows. He may end his career the same way by doing this one tonight. He's sometimes called the great one, the greatest star in the history of show business. Well, that's his opinion. You're great. But there are a lot of great people who might object to you being called the great one. I mean, a great actor like Richard Burton. Friends, Lermans, alcoholics. I come to Betty Gleason, not to praise him. The great one, indeed. Alexander the Great, Winston Churchill, Mark Antony, they were the great ones, and I've played them all. How dare you place yourself on the same level as Alexander the Great, who took his army of 40,000 sleepless men, starving, destroyed the city of Thebes, conquered Persia, soon thereafter the world. What could you have done? You would have looked at your starving men and said, pals, how about a little Chinese food? Another guy that might be upset is the greatest healer of them all, Burt Lancaster as Elmer Gantry. I shouldn't be laughing, Jackie, because you're a sinner. That's serious business. I remember the first time I met Jackie Gleason was on the set of Elmer Gantry. I said, Jackie, what are we going to do about taking the devil's mind off of his evil work? You know what he said to me?
3: Get him abroad.
2: I say repent. Repent, you sinner. Now I'm talking to you, the devil inside of Jackie. I'm asking you to come out. I'm telling you to come out face to face with me. I want you to speak to me. I want to hear you. You, the devil inside of Jackie that makes him do all the evil things that he does. I dare you to show yourself.
4: Oh, everybody. Bless you.
5: Ladies and gentlemen, one of Florida's leading medical authorities and Jackie's personal physician, Dr. Foster Brooks.
6: I sit down and you talk. Then when you're through, I get up and you sit down.
7: Mr. Gleason here yet?
8: singing nun just told you. I am the personal physician. I am the personal physician for Jackie. Our numb rump roast Steve. A man who is a man who is affectionately called Butterball. And I say he's had many a turkey to prove it. While it is true that Mr. Greaseball is a trifle overweight. A thorough examination of him this morning proved without a doubt. He is not a slob. He's not a pig. He's not fat. He's pregnant. You may ask, how could old bubbly belly here get with child? The usual way. Dinner, dancing, a few drinks. He said, me have a child. I said, he said, that's inconceivable. I said, anything's possible now nowadays. My wife had a Volkswagen. And she had it right out in front of the house. You are in a family way, I went on. He cried out, why me? Why me? I said, blame it on the Miami sun. You're running around in heat too long. There's one question still left unanswered. Who got this walrus of wit into trouble? Was it Audrey in the meadows? Was Jane a little too keen on him? Or did Sheila McRae get him that McRae? Important. What matters is that the baby is born healthy. Then for Big Mama here, 1975 will be a good year, as it would be for any

0: private island off the coast of Florida.
1: Pound for pound, the funniest guy in the world, Mr. Jackie Gleason.
2: How sweet it is.
1: But I want to say something about you, pal. You and I have simpatico. Dean and I have been on more floors than Johnson's wax. You know, he's always telling jokes about me being drunk. He's never seen me drunk. He hasn't seen anything since 1947. And there he is, Danny Thomas. Danny has always preached religion to me. He was the first one to lead me to the promised land, one of the better massage parlors in Las Vegas. And my good old buddy Nipsey Russell, you're gorgeous. Just think, if you were white, you could have been Sammy Davis Jr. Friend Sid Caesar. You're still my television idol, next to John Cameron Swayze. And there's my boy, Gene Kelly. Where are you, Gene? Watching you tonight was exciting as watching Marcus Welby give Phyllis Diller a physical. Phyllis Diller, what a pleasure to see you again. I haven't seen you since Zoo Parade was canceled. Phyllis is so skinny, she once walked by a pool room and they chalked her up. It is great to see you, Milton Berle, tonight. I've been Milton's friend for almost 30 years, and there are many reasons for that, mostly bad luck. Then there's a souse, Foster Brooks. If they ever make my life into a movie, you play the lead. And it's good to see my old honeymooners group. How lovely you look, Connie. Art's really happy now. He fell in love in New York with a covered girl. She used to put tops on sewers. And I'm sure Art will not take umbrage to anything I said, because he doesn't know what the hell umbrage means. Audrey Meadows. I'm so happy for her. She married an airline executive, and she's doing a real charitable thing tonight. She's turning her check over to a minority group, the Friends of Milton Berle. I'll never forget the day she said to me that she was so important to the show that if I didn't give a $5,000 raise, she'd quit. Which brings me to Sheila McRae. As a matter of fact, Sheila looks so sexy tonight, I think I'll have a room sent up to mine. This evening has been as much fun as watching the Walton family sort cranberries. And there's an old saying that a man drinks to forget. And now that the evening is over, I'm heading straight for the bar.

Coming up in today's show, we unpack Pope Leo XIV's visit to France and prepare for his next journey to South America. Caritas explains its humanitarian work in Ukraine. We hear a new testimony from one of Rupnik's victims. All this and much more here on Rome Reports.

0: The 2021 report on abuse in France was devastating. 216,000 minors were abused within the French church. During the Pope's trip, seven survivors met with Pope Leo XIV in Lourdes. Afterwards, they held a news conference. One of them said he had lost his faith, but after meeting the Pope, he said he now had a new view of the church and of the pontiff. Pope Leo addressed the issue with reporters on his way back from the trip. He explained what the survivors had told him.
1: Several of them spoke about systemic abuse. Personally, I prefer to express it in a different way, although I did speak about some organizations within the church who have at times, if you will, as a system, been abusive. But I think it's important to make the distinction. Sexual abuse is, first and foremost, a human problem. When it happens within the church, it actually has another whole dimension added to it because people's lives of faith are deeply wounded and sometimes even destroyed.
0: Another major issue during the visit, one Pope Leo addressed very firmly, was euthanasia. France passed a law in July to formally legalize it. The Pope said that what is legal is not necessarily moral.
1: The defense of life is something that, as you all know, the Church teaches, believes very deeply. And so, on the one hand, obviously, knowing that in France the law was recently approved, in other countries in Europe as well as other parts of the world, there is a lot of debating going on about the questions of end-of-life issues. I would say if that's politics, I did that, but it was not to get involved in French politics. It was to teach what the church really believes.
0: On Germany, the Pope said he would like to visit the country, but they had no confirmed trips beyond World Youth Day in Korea. What he did reflect on was the state of the German church, which has been caught up in a controversial reform process.
1: I'm optimistic about that, although I recognize the problems. I recognize the different causes that have hit the church very hard, but it's hit the, if you will, the evangelical or Protestant church very hard as well. And it has hit society in much the same way.
0: Pope Leo was also asked about the rise of the right in Germany. This was his response.
1: But I do hope to reach out. I do hope to continue to work with leaders in the church in Germany to find ways to respond to that. It would be interesting to study, analyze if and how there may be a relationship, for example, to the growth of these groups on the far right. And even the far right is being splintered now, as you see, one particular group is becoming even much more extreme with other so-called far right groups.
0: Another question focused on Russia and Ukraine. Referring to those and other countries, the Pope said that these wars no longer make sense, and above all, a small group continues to profit from the arms trade. In Spain, the Mari Carmen case is at the centre of public debate. The Pope declined to comment because he was not aware of the details, but he did urge politicians to study the issue in depth and find a solution to the housing crisis. Just 48 hours after returning from France, following 4 days on the road, Pope Leo XIV uses his audience to paint a picture of a France getting back on its feet. The Pope uses Notre Dame as the key to understanding his trip, a cathedral that represents much more than a restored monument.
2: Notre Dame è immagine della Chiesa di pietre vive, del popolo santo di Dio. 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
0: For the Pope, that renewal is found in the younger generation. And he points to a concrete sign that he says has been growing in France for several years.
2: Allo stadio c'era la nuova generazione francese. 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
0: The Pope also recalls his meeting with pilgrims and the sick, presenting Lourdes as a place where human dignity is expressed through care, support and hope.
2: Ogni vita umana, in qualunque condizione, anche di più grave fragilità, conserva la propria inviolabile dignità e merita di essere curata, accompagnata, sollevata dalla sofferenza con umana compassione e con l'ausilio dei mezzi offerti dalla scienza.
0: Looking at Metz, the Pope connects the reconstruction of Notre Dame with Europe's revival after World War II, recalling a Europe born of democracy and the Christian roots that are part of that history. As the audience comes to a close, Pope Leo XIV calls on the faithful to make October, the month of the Rosary, a time to pray, especially for an end to war and for peace.
3: The Vatican has released the itinerary for Pope Leo XIV's trip to South America, which will take him to Uruguay, Argentina, and Peru. The Pope's first Mass on the continent will be in the Uruguayan city of Paysandú on Saturday, November 7. He will celebrate it in honor of Blessed Jacinto Vera, with Argentines and Brazilians expected to attend. The theme of the trip, featured in its logo, is I Bring You News of Great Joy. On Saturday, Leo will visit church projects and lead a vigil at the Centenario Stadium in Montevideo. The following day, he will celebrate Mass for the country's patron saint in Florida on the saint's feast day. That same afternoon, he will fly to Buenos Aires, where he will hold his first official meetings and celebrate a large Mass the following day, Monday, November 9. The city of Cordoba will welcome him Tuesday, November 10, for a Mass at the Military Aviation School. That night, he will return to Buenos Aires for a prayer gathering with young people. The final stop will be Luján, home to the country's patron saint, before the Pope concludes a tour whose theme is Welcome Everyone, Go and Proclaim. That same afternoon, Leo will travel to Peru, his adopted homeland, where he will stay from Wednesday through Monday. The motto there is Let Us Open Our Hearts. His first major public gathering will be Thursday night, November 12th, with young people at Lima's Monumental Stadium. In Chiclayo, the diocese where he served as bishop, he will spend 2 nights and visit other cities from there. The itinerary includes a Mass on Friday, the coronation of the Blessed Virgin Mary on Saturday, and the closing of the Jubilee year of San Toribio of Mogrovejo. In the ancient city of Cusco on Sunday, November 15, he will meet with representatives of Peru's popular piety, as well as missionaries and representatives of Amazonian communities. A Mass at the Callao Air Base on Monday, November 16, will be the final major event of the trip. He will return to Rome Tuesday, November 17, after traveling 10,840 kilometers and spending nearly 15 hours in transit.
0: During the Falklands War in 1982, Argentine soldiers brought a replica of Our Lady of Luján to the islands. After the war, it remained in England, where for 37 years it became a place of prayer for those who died on both sides. In 2019, it returned to Argentina. You're watching Rome Reports. Coming up after the break, we discover the story of the new martyrs of Armenia. You're watching Rome Reports.

0: When people hear the word martyr, they usually think of ancient Rome. But what if I told you that the martyrs inside this church were killed not centuries ago, but in some of the darkest moments of our recent history? That's why today we're back at the Basilica of St. Bartholomew for a special episode of Relic Hunter dedicated to the new martyrs of Asia, Oceania, and the Middle East.
1: This small relic comes from the Armenian Genocide Memorial in Lebanon, a place dedicated to remembering those killed during an unimaginable genocide. In the early 20th century, Armenians across the Ottoman Empire were subjected to mass killings, deportations, and persecution. Countless families were driven from their homes, and an ancient Christian community was devastated. The Armenian community in Lebanon became one of the places where survivors rebuilt their lives, and in Bikfeya, there is a memorial to keep the memory of those who died alive. The monument was completed in 1965, 50 years after the genocide began. Its inscription speaks not only of remembrance, but of the rebirth of the Armenian nation. Today, a piece of that memorial is preserved here in Rome, but this relic is different from the others in the basilica, because there is no single name attached to it. Instead, it points to thousands upon thousands of lives, families and communities whose stories might otherwise have been forgotten. It's an important reminder that martyrdom is not always remembered through one person. Sometimes a single object can carry the memory of an entire community, or in this case, of a faith that survived one of the darkest chapters of the 20th century.
0: So, most churches in Rome preserve the memories of saints from the ancient past. But this one remembers the people who died close enough for photographs to still exist.
2: My priorities are fourfold, really. The first here in the office is to be listening to staff and starting to bring together a clear sense of what our plans will be for the next 4 years and how we will work together and what kind of culture and strategy we have for ourselves here. Also to be working with the members around the world and visiting and expressing our solidarity, but increasing the quality of our cooperation between members. There's obviously the relationships with other offices within the Holy See, and then our relationships with the international humanitarian community, and really making sure that Caritas is an active participant in the global humanitarian system, and we can make the biggest difference as we can for the people we serve. Drawing on the tradition of the church and Catholic social teaching, we always approach emergencies with a lens, if you like, of integral human development. So an encounter with the whole person and looking at what they need, not only materially, but also their psychological welfare, their spiritual welfare, and then on top of that, obviously, healthcare and water and shelter and food. I think my reflection on the state of things, aside from the military, is just how tired people are with war. Day in, day out, living with the uncertainty and the insecurity of war is both physically and psychologically tiring, and people are traumatised, people are exhausted. And the other observation is that now that has become a way of life. It is part of day-to-day life for people now. So whereas initially it was all very new, if you like, and people were learning how to cope, now there is a pattern of life which has almost normalised life in conflict.
1: In how many countries is Caritas present? 200? 140? Or 80? You're watching Rome Reports.

0: your story comes alive.
1: In how many countries is Caritas present? 200, 140, or 80? The correct answer is A. Caritas is present in more than 200 countries and territories through the 162 national organisations that make up its international network. You're watching Rome Reports,

The Vatican has clarified that Argentine priest Carlos Micael Buela, who founded the Institute of the Incarnate Word, and the servants of the Lord and the Virgin of Matera, committed an offence against the Sixth Commandment. It involved violence and five victims. Buela died in April 2023, after he had just been convicted and appealed the ruling. Just days before his death on March 30th, an appeals court confirmed the finding. But Buela died before the court could draft and publish its decision. The criminal proceedings ended with his death, since there was no longer a defendant to prosecute. Still, the Vatican chose to make the unpublished ruling known to members of the institutes. It said it has a moral certainty about Father Buela's responsibility, and wants to restore the truth as an act of justice for the victim, while making sure members of the institutes are informed. Buela founded the Institute of the Incarnate Word in Mendoza, Argentina, in 1984. It is now present in 45 countries, including several where Christians are still a minority, such as Uzbekistan, the Solomon Islands, and Tunisia. The first allegations against the founder emerged in the 1990s. Rome took over the investigations and removed Buela from leadership in 2010. The first conviction came in 2021. In 2025, the Vatican acknowledged the Institute's strong missionary drive and the commendable personal commitment of many of its members, while also finding irregularities in other areas. Two measures followed: the appointment of two papal delegates and a three-year ban on admitting new candidates while the formation process is reviewed. The Institute and its members are now entering a period of review, tasked with distinguishing the gift of the Spirit from the limitations of its founder. Five women who accuse former priest Mark Noel Rupnik of abuse are denouncing what they describe as a lack of transparency surrounding the judicial process opened by the Dicastery for the Doctrine of the Faith. This loud and prolonged silence is experienced by us, the victims, as additional and ongoing violence. It adds, like a heavy burden, to the violence we've already suffered. Sexual, physical, psychological, and spiritual violence. A prolonged violence against the soul, now compounded by this new and painful violence of silence and abandonment by the judicial system. In an open letter to Pope Leo XIV, the women say they have received no information about the case beyond what has been reported in the media. They also claim there has been a lack of answers and secrecy surrounding the proceedings. We have been accused, or rather defamed, as prostitutes and liars, and accused of being paid to accuse Father Rupnik, and of enriching ourselves from this terrible matter. Abused and vilified, we continue to suffer violence through the deathly silence and indifference of those who have been called to make decisions about our lives. The women also warned that their experience could discourage other victims from coming forward. The message that has come from our reports is this: there is no point in reporting abuse to church authorities, because in the end, nothing happens. No one will be held accountable, and victims will never receive justice. They are asking Pope Leo XIV to intervene and ensure what they describe as a fair trial, with both sides given the opportunity to present their cases and with clear, impartial and independent judges. Behind a painting of the Virgin Mary's heavenly face, could there be a hand of a murderer or a rapist? This is how the book titled Criminal Art begins. A work that reveals the hidden side of some of the most famous artists in history.

0: not necessarily only by crime, but also by experiences of abuse, excess, their own delusions, and a touch of madness. By bringing these stories together and telling them not as essays, but as standalone tales, we aim to shed light not only on their works, but on the darker and more complex areas of their lives. Raphael, Borromini, Bernini, Gentileschi, Van Gogh, and Pollock revolutionised art with their technique and their ability to capture both the world they knew and the one they imagined. However, the torments they endured were the seed that later bore the fruit of the works we know today. So, it's time to ask ourselves, can the artwork be separated from the artist?
1: Vero è che adesso...
0: It's true that now, perhaps knowing the background or the lives of these artists, one might see them in a different light, even though they are primarily artists of the past. With Polo, we move into the 20th century. Today, certainly, anyone who commits such a crime, even if they create works of art, would not enjoy the same fame among connoisseurs. Among them all, there is one who stands out for his radical use of light and shadow, violence and grime, and human condition without idolization, and also for his turbulent life. Caravaggio is certainly regarded as the cursed painter, but more because of his lifestyle. Caravaggio certainly led a reckless life, and not just because of his crimes. After killing Tommasoni in a duel, he was convicted and forced to flee Rome. But his works are marked by that murder. It is almost as if he was trying to atone for it, and also to obtain a papal pardon. He may have even portrayed himself in David with the head of Goliath, a self-portrait created in a sense as an act of penance. It is as though he were saying, "Here I am, I have repented for what I have done." Other than assassins and rapists, the book includes victims such as the artist Gentileschi.
1: Perché è una vittima?
0: Because she was the victim of another painter, Agostina Tassi. There was abuse, violence. She denounced this painter because he refused to marry her. And the interesting thing about Gentileschi is that art redeems her. Through art, she takes her revenge because she paints, specifically, against Agostino Tassi. This can be seen in works such as Judith beheading Holofernes, Agostino Tassi, and Jail and Sisera, in which she drives a nail into his neck. These works are featured in the book, and they show how she takes revenge through art, which becomes a way of redeeming herself from the violence she suffered. That is why, behind some of the greatest masterpieces in the history of art, there is not only genius and beauty, but also lives marked by extremes. Bloody duels, hasty escapes, obsessions, abuse, and delusions that gave birth to what this book calls criminal art. In our next programme, is dialogue between the church and the Freemasonry possible? We investigate. This and much more here on Rome Reports.

0: America is thriving and America is winning because we are finally putting America first.
1: I mentioned food stamps, and that guy who's seriously overweight went crazy. He went crazy.
2: I think for me, it's like a part of my job description to handle this crap.
3: Hello, everyone, and welcome to a new episode of Stand Up Trump, Making America Fun Again. Donald J. Trump took many by surprise with his announcement to run for president.
0: I will totally accept the results of this great and historic presidential election if I win.
3: But who in the halls of power thought he would go on to shock the world and win the election?
4: Well, tonight I believe that the Democrats will come out in a stronger position. We will, of course, retain the White House with the election of Hillary Clinton.
3: During the campaign, Donald Trump waged war on his adversaries, and against all odds, he won a victory very few predicted.
5: Right now, with the way things are, if I had to bet, I think it's a landslide for Hillary.
6: Really?
5: No question about it.
7: Wrong.
8: Not only does Florida fall to Hillary Clinton, but this election overall we could be talking landslide.
9: Most analysts are saying that Hillary Clinton's going to win in a landslide.
10: Hillary Clinton today is more likely to win in a landslide.
11: Probably electoral landslide.
6: Your prediction would be blowout.
12: I would say a landslide.
13: He's going to lose by a landslide.
14: Now, having said all this, why aren't I 50 points?

0: dead, you might ask.
1: Hillary, is that you?
2: How's it looking right now, Jojo?
3: Trump leading 129 what? To 97.
4: No, it's way early.
2: I don't depress the audience exactly. So early in the evening.
5: When the votes are counted, we project that Donald Trump will win in Kentucky as well.
6: Donald Trump will take Ohio.
5: Donald Trump is the apparent winner in Florida.
7: Donald Trump has won the state of Wisconsin.
8: Nearly everyone got it wrong, including the big media, who pushed Hillary Clinton. And they were not happy about President Donald J. Trump.
9: If this morning you finally woke up from a coma, well, you might want to go back.
10: The most stunning upset in political history.
11: It's Trump.
12: Donald Trump will be the next president of the United States.
13: Donald J. Trump is now president of the United States.
14: You're awake, by the way. You're not having a terrible, terrible dream. Also, you're not dead and you haven't gone to hell.
15: This is a different earth today than it was 24 hours ago. It's a different place. It just is different.
16: The woman who President Obama called the most qualified person ever to run for the White House couldn't break through.
17: Everybody's like, what's he gonna, oh my God. Dude, I have to say, though, him winning is the most astounding thing I've ever seen.
18: It was a surprise.
17: Surprise. Dude, like, you're talking like Lake Placid, the Olympics, when we beat the Russian, buries that. Kirk Gibson's home run is a joke.
18: Right.
17: The Giants beating the undefeated Patriots, that's all a joke. Dude, the star of a reality show is going to run the country. The guy who decided if Bret Michaels or Cyndi Lauper would make a better CEO for a company that doesn't exist. Stuff. It's unbelievable.
19: Donnie Deutsch, I bet you would give up your supply of HGH for a week if last night hadn't have turned out the way it did.
9: Would you do that?
8: I would give up a lot. Look, this election was always about fear. Fear of the status quo.
19: Right.
8: And fear of the kind of temperamentally unknown. And the fear of the status quo won.
3: Donald Trump built a wall. Donald Trump for us all.
5: By the way, what a nice picture that is. Look at that. I'd love to watch that guy speak. Oh, God. Let's see. I try like hell to hide that bald spot, folks. I work harder. Doesn't look bad. Hey, we're hanging in. We're hanging in.
10: It's amazing. That's our president.
8: Never were so many polls so wrong. But for Donald J. Trump, the results were never in doubt.
6: We're going to win so big. Thank you very much, everybody.
8: Establishment types implored President-elect Trump to change his revolutionary campaign style. They didn't want Bullworth anymore.
12: Senator Bullworth, the news today requires us to ask you about the sudden change in your campaign style.
1: Come on.
12: Could you explain it?
1: Why are you here? Let's admit it. You're here because you're making a bundle, right?
12: I beg your pardon?
1: Oh, you mean you're not here because you're getting paid a bundle of money. Come on, come on. We got three pretty rich guys here getting paid by some really rich guys to ask a couple of other rich guys questions about their campaign. But our campaigns are financed by the same guys that pay you guys your money. So I could tell you stories about getting money from these guys that would pin your ears back.
8: But President Trump had no intention of changing what he knew Americans had been yearning for. A fresh, honest, and sometimes unpredictable voice.
4: I'm not saying be Mr. PC. I'm not saying be Captain Gentility and let everybody beat you up. But the idea of returning a blow every time you receive one, you know that doesn't work in any high-level situation.
0: Well, I'm a believer. Perhaps you're not. Maybe that's why your show isn't doing as well as it should.
1: You know who's moving to Mexico? Who likes Oreos? Does anybody like Oreos? We all do, right? Nabisco is leaving Chicago. And they're moving a big plant to Mexico. I don't like Oreos anymore, okay?
2: Fans, they really love... We have an unbelievable bond. We have an unbelievable
9: relationship. You retweet some of those. It's not just the fans.
2: Yeah, but not the more nasty ones. You would be amazed at the ones I don't retweet.
9: Bimbo?
2: Well, if there was a retweet, yeah. Did I say that?
9: Many times.
2: Ooh. Okay. Excuse me. Over your life, Megan, you've been called a lot worse. Is that right? Wouldn't you say?
11: Some big news here, Megan. Huge news. Actually, the AP now projecting that Donald Trump has won the state of Pennsylvania.
18: That is the race, frankly. There is no path forward for Hillary Clinton.
20: And there goes her blue wall.
21: Donald Trump will be the 45th president of the United States.
22: Sorry to keep you waiting. Complicated business.
23: So, I need a drink.

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1: Now back to Stand Up Trump, making America fun again.
2: What kind of a hit would it take to get your attention where you would maybe need a drink? Where somebody came in and said, Don, we got some bad news. Woo! That's 7-Eleven in Akron. Well, what?
3: Hopefully, David, I wouldn't be in a position where I'd have to take that kind
2: of... I know. We're just pretending.
3: I just want to tell you that...
2: You act like you're running for something.
3: No.
1: As Donald J. Trump began his presidency, it soon became clear this was going to be very different than any administration in history.
4: We got it done. We're good at getting things approved. And the landmark VA accountability law to ensure that anyone who mistreats our veterans can be immediately held accountable. You're fired. Get out.
5: Very importantly, I'm hereby directing the Department of Defense and Pentagon to immediately begin the process necessary to establish a Space Force as the sixth branch of the armed forces. That's a big statement. We are going to have the Air Force, and we are going to have the Space Force.
6: The president said he wants to create a new branch of the military that would patrol outer space. And get this, he wants to call it the Space Force. I'm not joking.
7: Why do we need the Space Force? What don't we understand about it? Because you say you're on board.
8: Well, I just because it came out of Trump's mouth doesn't require that it then be a crazy thing.
9: What is next for you?
10: Well,
9: Space Force?
1: Donald J. Trump, a billionaire businessman and television star, could have enjoyed the remainder of his life in luxury, traveling the world in his private 757 and enjoying time with his family and stunning wife, Melania.
5: A lot of people have said, why do you do this? Why? I do it because I want to make America great again. It's so much more important.
1: Donald Trump chose to use his talents to fight for the country he loves, rebuilding our military, the economy, and putting the citizens of America first again.
5: You will be so proud of your president. You'll be so proud. Again, it's my honor. It was an amazing evening. It's been an amazing two-year period. And I love this country.
1: And it's paid off, as President Trump would say, big time.
11: All right, let's take an inventory. Unemployment non-existent? Check. GDP soaring? Check. Trade imbalance addressed? Check. Nuclear threat reduced? Check. Terror seems at bay? Check. Things are looking up.
1: Most Americans have had enough of the big media and delight when President Trump pushes back on what he calls the fake news.
5: And I want you all to know that we are fighting the fake news. It's fake, phony, fake. A few days ago, I called the fake news the enemy of the people, and they are. They are the enemy of the people.
12: 75% of those people are downright dishonest. Downright dishonest. They're fake.
13: Well, fake news has always been embedded in our culture. It just wasn't called that. The supermarket rags gave popular rise to blatantly fake news, with front page images of aliens impregnating unsuspecting, usually large-breasted earthling women.
14: Obviously, we're all caught up in this sort of daily Trump fest. I mean, every single newspaper, every radio station, every bit of social media.
15: You got to make money, too.
14: Well, it's dissecting.
15: You got bills to pay, man. You got electric bills. You got food. You know, this guy is, he's giving you all cash. The cash flow in the Trump era for these TV stations.
1: Since day one of his presidency, there's been a constant barrage of what some experts call Trump derangement syndrome.
16: If you vote for Trump, then you, the voter, you, not Donald Trump, are standing at the border like Nazis.
17: He is your president!
0: There's something in the air right now with Trump that was like the 30s in Germany.
10: And Hitler said, we've got to clamp down and we've got to ban these parties. And he consolidated power during a time when people were afraid. That's what I'm worried about, that whatever happens under Trump, whatever national emergency, a real emergency may happen, that we not allow him to take away our democratic rights.
17: Oh, no. Oh, we should film it.
18: You said recently via tweet that Trump and his family have done more damage to America than bin Laden and ISIS combined.
10: Yes.
18: Do you believe that?
19: The president said he was proud that others were imitating, other leaders were imitating his claims of fake news and the press is the enemy of the people.
20: Why is this so important? Why is this so disturbing for me? Why am I, frankly, seething with anger?
21: Full-blown Trump derangement syndrome?
1: President Trump seems to always be one step ahead of the fake news, and when they attack, he hits back twice as hard.
22: The White House has just revoked CNN's chief White House correspondent's credentials, press credentials, after his despicable behavior at today's news conference.
23: That's not an invasion.
24: Honestly, I think you should let me run the country. You run CNN.
23: All right.
24: And if you did it well, your ratings would be much better.
23: Let me ask, if I may ask one other question. Mr. President, if I may ask one other question, are you worried?
24: That's enough. That's enough.
23: Mr. President, I was going to ask one of the other folks.
24: That's enough.
23: Pardon me, ma'am. Mr. President.
24: That's enough.
23: Mr. President, I had one other question, if I may ask. On the Russia investigation, are you concerned that you may have?
24: I'm not concerned about anything with the Russian investigation because it's a hoax.
23: Are you?
24: That's enough. Put down the mic,
23: Mr. President. Are you worried about indictments coming down in this investigation? Mr. President,
24: I'll tell you what. CNN should be ashamed of itself having you working for them. You are a rude, terrible person. You shouldn't be working for CNN.
25: He is a very sick puppy.
24: You shouldn't treat people that way. Go ahead.
17: In Jim's defense, I've traveled with him and watched him. He's a diligent reporter who busts.
24: Well, I'm not a big fan of yours either. So
17: I understand.
24: To be honest.
17: So let me ask you a question, if I can. You repeatedly
24: said you are the best,
17: Mr. President. You repeatedly over the course.
24: Okay, just sit down, please. Well, when you report fake news, when you report fake news, which CNN does a lot, you are the enemy of the people. Go ahead.
25: We will be talking about it.
26: And what about, Mr. President, what about Michael Cohen? Are you considering a...
25: Thank you very much. Stupid question. Go ahead. Anybody else, please?
1: Donald Trump loves a counterpunch, and when he does, he leaves his critics with nothing to talk about except him, which makes him ever so pleased.
27: You can hear there is a chorus of boos and other chants from this Trump crowd here in Tampa, Florida. They're saying things like CNN sucks, go home, and fake news.
1: Americans have been waiting a long time for a president who lets them know they really matter.
12: They just love what we're doing. We're going to take the country back. We're going to make it great again.
25: You're the great people. You're the great people. You work hard. You pay your taxes. You do all these things, and you were forgotten. They forgot about you. And you're the smartest people. You're the smartest people. You know, when they talk about the elite. The elite. Do you ever see the elite? They're not elite. You're the elite. You are the elite.
1: Donald Trump actually does what he says he's going to do. And he's had his most incredible success with his biggest promise, making America great again.
24: It's going to be a beautiful thing. Every single American will have the opportunity to realize his or her fullest potential. The forgotten men and women of our country will be forgotten no longer.

0: You're watching Stand Up Trump, making America fun again.
1: Our whole nation is indeed indebted to Justice Scalia for his lifetime of noble and truly incredible service. Joining us for this ceremony is his wife, Maureen, who's become a great friend of my family, myself, and their 9 children, Anne, Jean, John, Catherine, Mary Claire, Paul, Matthew, Christopher, and Meg. You were very busy. Wow. Wow. I always knew I liked him.
0: Donald J. Trump redefined what it means to be a presidential candidate. America is experiencing a renaissance of peace and prosperity.
2: Do you deserve the Nobel Prize, do you think?
3: Everyone thinks so, but I would never say it.
0: But you would never know it. Listening to Hollywood, the fake news, and the talking heads, they all seem like they want to destroy this president.
3: You know what I want to do? I want to get it finished. The prize I want is victory for the world.
4: Victory for the world? He doesn't sound like a Nobel laureate. He sounds like a movie president fighting an alien invasion.
5: I want victory for the world against the space bugs.
6: I would like a pollster to test this question. How many people in the Republican Party think that it would be okay for Donald Trump to dissolve their own grandparents? I'm virtually certain that if it was a Donald Trump-related question, you'd get like 10% that would be like, Donald Trump has the power to do whatever he wants, including kill my parents.
7: A recession is a survivable event. What Trump is doing to this country is not.
0: But President Trump knows how to strike back.
8: Jimmy Fallon apologized. He apologized for humanizing me. The poor guy. Because now he's going to lose all of us. You know? Now he's going to lose all of us. If somebody would open a talk show at night, because the guy on CBS is what a lowlife. What a lowlife. I mean, honestly, are these people funny?
9: When I won, I said, the good thing is now the press finally gets it. Now they'll finally treat me fairly. They got worse. They're worse now than ever. They're loco.
0: The master marketer who turned buildings, planes, vodka, wine, steaks, ties, and reality TV shows into literal gold with his branding knows how to use the technique against his political foes.
8: Dianne Feinstein, did you leak? Remember her answer. Did you leak the document? What? No, I didn't leave. Wait 1 minute. Did we leave? No, we didn't leave.
0: Donald Trump names them and labels them, dispatching them to the public doghouse.
8: I'm on Meet the Press, a show now headed by Sleepy Eyes Chuck Todd. He's a sleeping son of a bitch, I'll tell you.
10: Da Nang Dick. He's a Da Nang Dick. That's Blumenthal. He talked about when I was in Da Nang province in Vietnam, and I was fighting up the hill and men are going left and right of me. They're dying. He's a fraud. He never was in Vietnam. Sleepy Joe Biden. Remember he challenged me to a fight? Pocahontas, Pocahontas. I've got more Indian blood in me than Pocahontas, and I have none.
8: Chuck Schumer, or sometimes referred to as crying Chuck Schumer, right? Crying.
10: Crooked Hillary. Crooked Hillary, fuck.
11: I don't respond to Donald Trump and his string of insults.
10: She's been crooked from the beginning.
11: He can say whatever he wants to say about me.
10: Crooked Hillary Clinton.
12: Donald Trump has a lot of nicknames for people like Crooked Hillary, Rocket Man. Do you have a nickname for him?
13: Poop Face.
0: Even within the Trump administration, it can be pretty fun to watch the roller coaster rides, starring his own cast of characters.
14: Marosa, what's going on? I just saw in the news that you're thinking about leaving. What happened?
15: General Kelly came to me and said that you guys wanted me to leave.
14: I don't love you leaving at all.
11: The president tweeted this morning once again, the 8th time, about Omarosa, this time calling her a dog.
12: Here's what Trump had to say about Bannon. The Mercer family recently dumped the leaker known as Sloppy Steve Bannon. Smart.
0: People want Donald Trump to continue being real just like them and keep winning. We have a funny feeling he will do just that.
16: You now have a president who is standing up proudly for America.
0: Thank you for enjoying this episode of Stand Up Trump, Making America Fun Again. And thank you, President Trump.
1: Thank you, God bless you, and God bless America.

0: Hey, I have a new book. It's called Let's Pray for America. It's 30 prayers for America's future. You know, I've had the honor of traveling around the world in the name of the Lord. And I can tell you this, there's just no place quite like America. You know, we were founded upon biblical values. The biblical worldview shaped our founding documents, our educational system, our legal system. From that, we have lived blessed lives in many, many ways, not perfect, but with the blessings of God. Well, this is our 250th anniversary. We're celebrating God's faithfulness. It's also an election year. I want to encourage you to do two things. Vote, but more importantly, pray. Prayers shape our future. Take this simple book. Make it a part of your daily devotional. Share it with your friends, with your family. Make it a part of your life for these next few weeks, folks. Prayers will shape our future more than politicians, politics, or ideologies. God's moving in the earth. Let's join Him. This book, it'll help you. You might have surmised, we just completed a conference on culture and Christianity. It was the third year we've done that. What I'd like to do this morning is to give you a bit of an overview, just from my perspective. I would have preferred 72 hours to have reflected on it, but I had 12. So you'll get the partially cooked version, which is a little dangerous for me. I took just some observations away, and it's what I'd like to share with you. I listened mostly through the conference. I sat in every section and I took pages of notes. And in fact, I had more than 4 pages of typewritten quotes when we got finished. And it's remarkable to me. You know, we had attendees that I met people all week long. They drove from New York and they drove from the West Coast, from Kansas, from Arizona. They traveled from Oregon and Alabama and even Tennessee. Who knew? Apparently, there are Christians in West Tennessee and East Tennessee. I actually met a couple this week, so. I met one from Alabama. They said there was another, but they didn't have a picture or. Do not send me email. I met a man from the Netherlands. He and his wife, he said, watch the live stream. And some weeks ago, I had mentioned the conference during service, and they're watching on the live stream, and his wife said, you should go to that. And he'd never been to the United States. And his report was intriguing to me. He said, since I got out of my car, the people here have been kind to me. He said, they have offered to have meals with me. They've given me their phone numbers. It sounded like he was being stalked, to be just real honest, but... But the kindness of the people had made a tremendous impact on his heart. It's amazing when the church acts like the church. There were people who traveled from Israel. I mean, they came from many, many places, many making significant sacrifices to be here. The presenters made an impact on me. I knew them all. I've had an opportunity to interact with them in a variety of ways, but it was a very accomplished group of persons. There was a New York Times bestselling author. There were persons with multiple advanced degrees, like PhDs and JDs. I mean, like, you know, I graduated not summa cum laude or magna cum laude. I graduated good laude. Get me out of here. So there were pastors here who've lived with integrity and led with courage. There were influencers who impact tens of millions of people each week. Somebody did an AI, one of the presenters read an AI, a land proclamation for this address. And it included a review of my social media influence, which is like 23 people. And then when Brandon got up last night and talked about having 1 billion views, I said, take that off of every website, every place it's posted. There were heads of media enterprises, refugees from political and religious persecution. There's a veteran Christian broadcaster, the president of a university. There were bold innovators. They used technology to celebrate biblical truth. It's a group of people who were creative, courageous, accomplished, and engaged in living out the truth of God. And so what I want to share with you is really what I have gleaned from that at this point. I'm sure there'll be more, but the part was at the top of my list and at the forefront of my awareness was the way they expressed a genuine love and respect for the Lord. If you weren't able to be at service last night, I would strongly encourage you to go and listen. Brandon Tatum spoke. And I was like King Agrippa. He almost persuaded me to get saved. I mean, it was there was such a genuine authenticity into the story he shared. Brandon's here this morning, so. Actually, he would have spoken this morning, but I challenged him to a push-up contest, and the one of us who could do the most was going to speak. That is a bald-faced lie from the pulpit right there. But, you know, when I thought about what I had listened to, every one of them, different perspectives, different lanes, different backgrounds, different professional achievements, but each of them, without any apology or embarrassment, are Jesus-centric. In fact, the most telling piece to me was all of them were very accomplished, but two or three of them were very intimidated speaking to a large group in a church, not because groups or people intimidated them. Their respect for God in an environment where they're not used to making presentations made them a bit anxious. Of course, I mocked them for that privately, but all of them expressed personal and professional values greatly influenced by their relationship with Jesus. Without shame or embarrassment, it wasn't like some subset of their life that they hid. Their professional life was defined, highly influenced, highly visible by their relationship with Jesus. Their understanding that biblical principles provide a foundation for observing and understanding our culture, whether they worked in media or academia, wherever their professional life led them, they understood that there was that biblical foundation that was the platform from which they engaged culture. I put some scriptures with that began to come to my mind because I wanted us to process it. I don't find that attitude permeates the body of Christ. I know that sounds odd, and I'm speaking to a group of people who are gathered in a church building on a Sunday morning, so on one level, I know I'm preaching to the choir, but occasionally even the choir needs a good sermon. And I also know there's far more people that will hear this than those of us who are gathered in the room. And I know that it isn't popular in a widespread way to lead with Jesus. We're told that Jesus can be a part of your friend network. You know, he can be a part of the constellation of things that feed into your life. That's not what I'm talking about. I'm not talking about being acquainted with who Jesus is and having a Bible someplace in your home and having some friends that do that Jesus stuff. I'm talking about the centering point of your life being a relationship with Jesus. That your life isn't hyphenated. That you don't describe yourself as something, something, and a Christian. That your personal understanding and your engagement in our world begins with Jesus of Nazareth is my Lord. He's Christ, and he is my King. And then from that come the other definitions. And if you haven't oriented your life that way yet, you need to change your orientation. And I tell you that not because I'm recruiting or because there's some new campaign coming and I'm going to ask you to make an investment. I'm telling you that because I assure you ahead of every one of us, there are two appointments the Bible says that are unavoidable. One is death. I walk through that with someone every week. It's just a part of my job responsibility, and it's never easy, and it's never pleasant, and it's not comfortable. No matter how bold the faith, death is a transition. It's a wonderful transition if you're a Christ follower, but it's not easy. Change never comes to human beings easily, and that's the most difficult of all the changes that we face. But after death, the Bible says that every one of us face an evaluation. Now, if you're prepared for the evaluation, it's a wonderful evaluation. It's called a reward. If you're not prepared for the evaluation, it's something entirely different. And I don't want anybody that I'm doing life with on a regular basis to not have been given the opportunity to understand how to be prepared for that evaluation. And at the center of that is being Jesus-centric. I'm not asking you to join this congregation or agree with all of my theology. That's not what it is at all. But if you go places and engage with people and do business or have friends where you hide Jesus, You need to correct that. Because it won't work well when you're asked to give an account. Imagine if I said to you, there's places I go with people where I interact with, where I slip off my wedding ring. I mean, I'm not less married. I just don't want to lead with that. Yeah, you're all looking at the carpet right now, like God protect him from Kathy when he walks off the platform. It was a hypothetical suggestion. I'm not doing that. Acts chapter 4 and verse 18. Some of you remember Acts chapter 1. Jesus went back to heaven. It's the ascension. They watched him lift off into the sky. And then they began. Acts chapter 2 is the day of Pentecost, and the Spirit of God has poured out. Thousands of people in the streets of Jerusalem, where a few days earlier they had shouted, "Crucify him, let his blood be on us." Those same streets, now thousands of people are acknowledging Jesus of Nazareth as the Messiah and choosing him as Lord. We'll see that again one day. I've got a new book, Let's Pray for America. It's 30 prayers to shape our future. It's an election year, lots of voices, a lot of clutter. We always focus on what we can do. Well, I want you to vote, but more importantly, I want you to pray. So we prepared this book to give you 30 prayers to shape these next few weeks, and I believe invite God to shape our future. Take a copy, share it with your friends, order some others. If we'll pray, we'll see God's outcomes this year in real time. God's moving in the earth. Let's join him.
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0: By Acts chapter 4, the persecution has begun to ramp up. The same spirit that hated Jesus is still present in Jerusalem, and it hates Jesus' friends. So the leaders, the identified leaders of the initiative, are called before the same power brokers, and they called in they commanded them not to speak or teach at all in the name of Jesus. They commanded them, and this is no idle threat. They had watched them torture Jesus to death. Jesus that called Lazarus out of a grave and walked on the waves in Galilee and could speak to the wind of the waves or command demons. They watched that Jesus be tortured to death, and now that group has them in the docket, and they're commanding them not to speak in the name of Jesus. Be easy time to go, well, you know, maybe we've been a little over the top. Maybe we were disrespectful. Maybe we should be more tolerant. Maybe we need a bigger tent. We need to be more inclusive. We don't want anyone to be offended. After all, Jesus was all about love. Maybe we could lead with love. Would you like us better if we led with love? Don't you ever speak in that name. But Peter and John replied, "Judge for yourselves whether it's right in God's sight to obey you rather than God. We cannot help speaking about what we've seen and heard. It's what I felt from my friends that were here. They couldn't help it. It just leaks out of them. If they're writing a book, it leaks into the book. It isn't always that they preach. They say, they'll write a book and say, we see fraud in all of these places, and here's the data that suggests it's true. And they're greeted with, shut up, we don't want that to be said. Revelation chapter 2 and verse 3. It's the message to the church at Ephesus. You know the church at Ephesus. You've got a book that's written to them. The story of the origins of the book of Ephesus are written in the book of Acts. Well, they're included in the book of Revelation. There's a message to them. It says, "You have persevered and have endured hardships for my name, and you have not grown weary." That's pretty good. Imagine if the Lord said of you in public, like some public announcement from heaven, "You have persevered and have endured hardship and you have not grown weary." I'm thinking, yes, right? And then there's this next little awkward line. "Yet I hold this against you." Do you live with that? Do you think God's paying attention? We have such sloppy Christianity. There are things I won't say and do because of commitments I have made in my life. Now, I'm pretty committed to that. Now, I'm a broken human being, and so that comes with some frailty. But there are some commitments I have made that I do my best to honor. Do you honor the Lord? I don't want you to answer out loud. See, we've been coached towards some kind of sloppy Christianity where, you know, you can be a Christian in one place and less of a Christian in another place and be an all-out ungodly in another place because at the end of the day, it's just business. And then we've been told you can do all of those things and then you come back and say, oh, God, I'm sorry. And he'll just hug it out. No, he won't. Please don't live presumptively on the grace of God. He said to the church at Ephesus, to the church, you've persevered, you've endured, you have grown, you haven't grown weary, but I hold this against you. You've forsaken your first love. Forsaken. While you were enduring and persevering and not growing weary, you have forsaken. I want to frame it that way for you. You see, when you compartmentalize your life and you walk away from the truth that you know, you are forsaking something. I don't want to do that. Before we go today, I'm going to give you an invitation. We're going to acknowledge it before the Lord. See, repentance involves a change of mind. I have been thinking the wrong way. And we are so adrift in messaging. Screened. I mean, the messaging that cascades over us is like Niagara Falls. So it's not easy to keep our thinking aligned in the right way. And then the enemy, our adversary, brings ungodly stuff to our mind. And I don't mean predominantly profanity or invitations to something ungodly. He challenges the places we're trying to bring alignment with the Word of God. It's what he said to Eve. Did God really say? The great battle in your mind, I hope, isn't towards like blatant expressions of wickedness. The challenge is, did God really say, can you really trust him? Was he really going to bring you through? We've got to learn to commandeer those thoughts. We have forsaken, walked away. Look at Matthew 7. Jesus, not everyone who says to me, Lord, Lord, will enter the kingdom of heaven. You may know my name. You may recognize me. You may identify me. You may have been affiliated enough to have spoken to me. But you won't enter the kingdom of heaven. Only he who does the will of my Father who's in heaven. John Lovell was one of our speakers. He's an former Army Ranger. Special Forces, has a social media platform. He said, I used to blow things up on social media and people would pay me to watch. And then I realized I needed to use my voice for Jesus. But he made this statement. He said, the problem with fearing people rather than God is you would more readily offend God than the person in front of you. And that's a problem. That's the truth. Folks, we've got to decide. There are times that Jesus in us may not be welcome someplace, but I don't want less of Jesus in me. And the unfortunate model we have in the church world is you can hire me to do that. Like I can be Jesus for you. Not that I'm more like Jesus. It's like, no, we hired him. So we're going to watch him and hold him accountable and scrutinize him and see how Jesus-like he is. I know, because if you bump into me in the grocery store, you check my cart. I mean, we have that model that can be an American Christian. Right? We hired them to be Christian. Well, you know, the biblical idea is you don't want to hold somebody else accountable to a standard that you're not holding for yourself. I've volunteered for the role. I get it. I'm not complaining. I'm telling you that you and I together are ambassadors for the kingdom. And there are times Jesus in us is not going to be celebrated. Let's go anyway. There's a second takeaway observation I had, and it really comes from a question that we live with here as a team all the time. It's what can we do? We want to give application to the truth that we know. We want to live it out. It's the question I'm asked as frequently as any. You know, well, what can we do? I feel powerless. I don't know what to do. We talk about cultural things or what's trending in the culture or what's happening in an international scale. And there's a sense sometimes it comes, well, you know, my voice is small or my platform isn't significant or no one cares about my opinion or I don't know the solution. Or even better, I have an idea what somebody else should do. We're mad at somebody because if they would just do the right thing, things would get better. If a political leader would lead more in a godly way or a pastor, whatever. But what can we do? Well, as I sat and listened to this whole cast of presenters, one of my takeaways is, honest to goodness, we know a lot to do. Let's go do the truth that we know. So I started with the list. I promise I did. James 1:22 says, don't merely listen to the word and so deceive yourselves. Do what it says. Amen. How many Bible studies do we need to attend before we decide to be obedient to the truth that we know? I won't ask how many of us have a diet book and are overweight. I know that's rude and it's Sunday morning, but I mean, like, you know. How many of us have a piece of exercise equipment that we hang clothes on? A gym membership, and we are not frequent flyers. I mean, it's not unique to our faith. It's something of the human personality. But in Christianity, it has eternal consequences. We can't accumulate facts about God. We can't know the principles and not live them out. Jesus said it in Luke chapter 6. He said, why do you call me Lord and not do what I say? I will show you, he said, what he's like who comes to me and hears my words and puts them into practice. That's, in fact, in the parable, he talks about one who hears his words and puts them into practice and one who hears his words and doesn't. But he gives us the positive here. He said, he's like a man who built his house. He dug down deep. He laid a foundation on rock. The flood came, the torrent struck. But that house, it couldn't shake it because it was well built. See, when you do the truth that you know, you're storm-proofing your life. You're not eliminating storms. Storms are coming to every life. But your ability to endure and overcome and transcend is because you have done the truth that you know. Some of us don't want to know anymore because we're not doing the truth that we know. Some of us want a salvation-only message because we don't intend to do anything other than recite the sinner's prayer. And we have been mistakenly told that we have been welcomed into the kingdom of God because we had a moment where we acknowledged Jesus. And then all the moments following that, we had no interest in serving him as Lord. That terrifies me. I believe in conversion. I made a list of some things we can do. Some of them I actually took like from the book. You'll remember this one. It's in that original list of 10. Now, I mean, most of you know, like, don't murder, adultery's kind of not on the to-do list, although we've lost that as a culture. But there are some that we've just completely shredded. We put them in the shredder. We've tried to deny they exist. Things like keep the Sabbath holy. Oh, well, Pastor, we're not under the law. I'm not talking about a means of righteousness. I'm talking about a means of living an upright life before God. He hasn't taken that out of the list. We would rather argue about when the Sabbath is than be obedient to one. People get mad. So I got a note the other day. They were walking into church on Sunday, and apparently there was somebody on the construction site working. So we got a note. And I thought, well, I work Sunday too. I mean, I don't manage all of their Sabbaths. I'll tell you where it'd be a better place for me to start. Stop putting your kids in leagues where they play on the Sabbath. Well, it's a Christian league. Oh. And again, I'm not a legalist. I don't know. I don't think the day or when the day begins or when the day ends is really the challenge. But I believe you are responsible for a Sabbath, not a day of recreation, where you take time to honor and reflect and think about God. Doesn't mean it's absent of activity. I'm not trying to pick up that mantle. Jesus talked about that a lot through the Gospels. But there's a difference in a day off and a Sabbath. And some of us take our days off, and they're more busy and more crowded and more filled with things. There's no space. Make some space in there. Get your table time with your family and talk about the Lord. You can do things to recreate and refresh and renew. But don't give your calendar over to a secular culture. Folks, we know what to do. We don't do it. I'll give you another one. Honor your father and mother. Isn't that radical? I mean, that's like wild stuff. That means that the younger people in the home are not the object of the greatest honor. We flip that as a culture. We honor our children. They define calendars. They define resources. They define objectives. I believe our children are worth investment. I know the verses that go with that. Both, I know the warnings. If you mistreat children or you cause them to stumble, I am highly committed to helping children, but honoring your father and mother is a value that has to be introduced into our family. And if we don't teach the children to honor their father and mother, they will walk away not only from their father and mother, but from their faith. We know what to do. Hey, I've got a new book. Let's Pray for America. It's 30 prayers to shape our future. It's really a how-to guide to engage in the midst of this season, our 250th anniversary and election year, all the things. We're all a little weary with the elections. Let's not be angry. Let's not grumble. Let's not complain. Let's decide to invite Almighty God in the midst of this season. You can take this simple little book. You can use the prayers, share them with your family, with your friends, with your neighbors. Get several copies, share them around your block. I don't want to tell stories of what God has done. I want to be a part of what God is doing in this generation, in this season. Let's pray. Father, I thank you for this nation. I believe you called it into existence. You have given us liberties and freedoms and great blessings. We come in humility to ask you to look upon us once again. May we turn our hearts to you so that it would be your great pleasure to bless America again. In Jesus' name, amen. I want to give you a personal invitation to join my podcast, Culture and Christianity.
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0: culture and Christianity.
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0: We're trying to understand how to take our faith outside the walls of the church and live it out in the marketplace.
2: I just never understood the double standard because they punished me while my peers were allowed to talk about how devastated they were that Roe versus Wade was overturned.
0: I brought in some friends, people that are trying to do this on a regular basis.
3: They're never going to stop me because the truth is the truth. I'd rather be on God's side than to be a coward.
0: Now, we've been living in a season of unprecedented deception, propaganda, manipulation.
4: Our best option was to run. We were timing ourselves. I was trying to think, how can I protect my kids?
0: Well, I want to be a part of seeing culture and Christianity intersect. I hope you'll join the podcast soon.

How many of you keep your cell phone by your nightstand? Come on, fess up. And it's the first thing you reach for when you wake up in case you miss something. You know, the Lord told us, speaking of the second coming, beware lest your heart be overcharged with the cares of this life, lest that day overtake you as a thief. We can become so busy day after day saying, one of these days I'm going to get ready. And the devil sees to it that we're always too busy to be ready. The Christian religion is a religion that invites us to have rest. Jesus says in Matthew chapter 11, come unto me, all you who are weary and heavy laden, and I will give you rest. What was the practice of Paul and the apostles regarding the Sabbath day? Answer, Paul, as his custom was, he went into them for three Sabbaths and he reasoned to them from the Scriptures. Some say, well, that's because that's where the Jews were gathered. No, it says in Acts 18, he reasoned in the synagogue every Sabbath and persuaded Jews and Greeks. And the word Greek there means Jews and Gentiles. Because they were teaching the Gentiles that this is one of the Ten Commandments. When the Jews went out of the synagogue, the Gentiles begged that these words might be preached to them the next Sabbath. Number seven, did Jesus intend for his people to keep the Sabbath after he died for their sins? In Matthew 24, looking down in time, he said, pray that your flight be not in the winter or on what? The Sabbath day. He's looking down 40 years and people say, well, that's because the gates of Jerusalem were locked on Sabbath. No, they weren't. People used to go, it was only during the time of Nehemiah he threatened to lock the gates because the people were doing business with the pagans on the Sabbath day. People were free to come and go on the Sabbath day. They would go to the Mount of Olives or different places. They didn't get locked in the city. He expected his people. And when he says, pray that your flight, he's not just talking about fleeing Jerusalem. He's talking about the time of trouble at the end of time, fleeing. Does the Bible teach that God's end time people would

0: also be keeping the seventh day Sabbath? What does the Bible say? The dragon, who is he? Satan was enraged with the woman. Now, what does a woman represent? The woman that the devil is enraged with, is she the true or false church? If the devil's mad at her, she's got to be the true church. Does that make sense? The devil is enraged with a woman, and he went to make war with the remnant, the remainder, the rest of her seed, her offspring, who keep the commandments of God and have the testimony of Jesus. Who does the devil especially hate? Those who keep the commandments. What is the whole mark of the beast about? Trying to compel people to break one of God's commandments. So God's people, it may not be popular, but Jesus said, don't follow a multitude to do evil. In the last days, who said it's going to be popular? Your faith is going to be tested. Fear God and give glory to him, for the hour of his judgment has come, and worship him that made the heaven and the earth and the sea and the springs of water. That's a quote from the fourth commandment. Sabbath is the fourth commandment. Where he says, 6 days the Lord made the heaven and the earth and the sea. It's calling us back to worship the Creator. Here is the patience of the saints. Here are those who keep, this is Revelation 14 still, here are those who keep the commandments of God. Now, how many of you keep some of the commandments? Let me see your hands. Every hand ought to go up. You keep some of them. How about when you're asleep? I mean, you know, everybody in prison keeps some of the commandments. Is God looking for people at the end of time that will keep some of them some of the time? Deuteronomy chapter 5, I think it's verse 29, Moses said, oh, that my people would fear me and keep all of my commandments always, that it might be well with them and their children after them. That it might be well with them. God wants to bless us, friends. Blessed are those who do his commandments. This is the last chapter in the Bible. That they might have a right to the tree of life and enter through the gates of the city. Friends, when I learned the Sabbath truth, I can just tell you it has been a blessing for me. Number 9, will all of the saved in heaven keep the Sabbath? What does the Bible say? Look in Isaiah 66, verse 22 and 23. As the new heavens and the new earth that I will make shall remain before me, says the Lord, so shall your descendants and your name remain. And it will come to pass that from one new moon to another, that means from month to month, and from one Sabbath to another, all flesh shall come and worship before me. Now, what are we doing? Coming to worship before him. Is the Sabbath a time to come together and worship before him? Does it say, all Jews will come and worship before me? Is that what it says? He's talking about the new heaven and the new earth, all flesh. Well, we know that Adam kept it in the garden. We know the children of Israel kept it. We know that Jesus and the apostles kept it. And it was kept by God's faithful through history to the present. We're going to keep it in heaven. Does it make sense we should still be keeping it now? I think so. You know, I should also add, I've met people, and they said, Pastor Doug, wink, wink, I keep the Sabbath every seventh day. I keep an electronic Sabbath. In our home, we turn off our cell phones, we turn off the TV, we just spend time together as a family, we go out in nature, we do things, and that's wonderful. But that's not fully keeping the Sabbath. Leviticus chapter 23, it said, the Sabbath, 6 days you shall do your work. The seventh day is a holy convocation. The word convocation means an assembly, a coming together. God wants us to come together. Jesus went to the synagogue. The word synagogue means the gathering. There's something that happens when we come together to worship the Lord. He is with us in a special way. At the day of Pentecost, when the Holy Spirit fell, they were in one accord in one place. Where two or three are gathered together in my name. It's good that you're resting on the seventh day, but God also wants us to come together to worship him. If you want to come together to worship him in heaven, it'd be a good idea to start practicing now. Amen? And God will bless you. Number 10. Can we be certain that the present seventh day of the week, Saturday, is the same day that Jesus kept holy? Well, Pastor Doug, haven't there been calendar changes and thousands of years have gone by and who knows what day it is? This always makes me laugh because people never have any confusion about the days of the week until they learn the Sabbath truth. People never say, well, I don't know whether I should be going Sunday or Tuesday because we really don't know which was the first day of the week. No one ever has that problem. But when they learn the Sabbath truth, people start to squirm. You know, friends, I can talk about all kinds of theology and it doesn't affect people like the Sabbath truth, because the Sabbath truth affects how you spend your time, which for some people is more difficult than if I were to preach on tithe and offering. It'd be easier for some people to give their money than to give their time. But God says, if you love me, I want this quality time. Am I your God? Do you worship me? Well, have the days changed? Well, you can look in the Bible and it's pretty clear what the days were. That day, this is Luke 23, verse 54, and it goes into Luke 24, verse 1. Read it for yourself. That day, the day Jesus was crucified, was the preparation, they call Friday the preparation day, and the Sabbath drew on, Sabbath's approaching. Then they returned and prepared spices and fragrant oils, and they rested on the Sabbath day according to the commandment. Now, this would have been a really good place at the end of Jesus' ministry to say Jesus died on the cross and did away with the law. But Luke, who is a Gentile, he states the commandment like they all understood. They rested according to the commandment. Now, on the first day of the week, Jesus rose Sunday, no question. On the first day of the week, very early in the morning, they came to the tomb. Friends, this just blows me away. The Sabbath was so important to the apostles, after walking with Jesus and listening to him teach and watching his example for 3.5 years, that when the sun went down Friday and they were not finished embalming his body, they said, Sabbath beginning, Jesus would not be pleased, or at least they had doubts about it. They said, let's pause. According to Jewish law, you still had 3 days to embalm somebody. They said, let's stop. We will come back Sunday morning and finish. Isn't that right? That's why they came to the tomb Sunday morning, because very early in the morning, they weren't done yet. This labor of love, they would not even complete because they knew the Sabbath was so important to Jesus. Should it be important to his people today is the question that we're asking. So we know Friday was the preparation day, Sunday the day he rose. What comes in between Friday and Sunday? Saturday is the Sabbath. If you don't believe me, believe Merriam-Webster. You look it up there for yourself. Saturday, noun, the seventh day of the week. Now, there are some countries that are changing their calendars, so they put Sunday as the seventh day. They're just doing this on their own because they're doing it for the work week. The days of the week have not changed. No country can do that. By the way, you know what it says about the beast power? Daniel chapter 7, verse 25, the beast power will think to change times and laws. Name one of the Ten Commandments that is a time as well as a law. It's only the Sabbath. No question. Are you aware that out of 145 languages in the world, the word for the seventh day of the week is Sabbath? ¿Quién aquí habla español? How do you say Saturday? Sábado. ¿Y panimayo ruski? Subota. And you can go through all these different languages. Even though they're keeping Sunday, their word for the seventh day is Sabbath day. Because it goes all the way back to the Tower of Babel, friends. There's no question. Even when many of the settlers came to North America, I remember talking to some friends from the Sioux Indians, and they said, yeah, we had a seven-day week, and one of the days was a day of rest. Why does the whole world celebrate a seven-day week? Where do you get that? Now follow me. You get a 24-hour day. Everyone has a 24-hour day because it takes 24 hours for the earth to rotate one time on its axis. All the countries of the world used to have a month with approximately 27 to 30 days because of the lunar cycle. And all of the calendars in the ancient world had a year with about 360 to 368 days because of the solar cycle. There's something in the sun, moon, and stars that gives us these time periods. Why does the whole world have a seven-day week? In the beginning, God created the heavens and the earth. It only can be traced back to the Bible. All right, for anyone who still doubts about have there been changes to the calendar that affects, we did change from the Julian calendar to the Gregorian calendar. The change in the calendar never affects the weekly cycle. Let me tell you what happened. They needed to make an adjustment because they needed to add leap year because the calendar kept moving every year a little further off when it was only 365 days. So they moved from the Julian calendar 1582, Thursday the 5th, changed to Friday the 15th. They added 10 days. Thursday the 5th, Julian calendar, Gregorian calendar, went to Friday the 15th. I think it was 1582. You can check on me. They changed the days of the month. It never affected the days of the week. Thursday was followed by Friday. You with me? That's why your birthday is a different day of the week every year, because the weekly cycle and the calendar, it fools us. They're on the same page. They're completely different cycles of time. They don't affect each other. From the time of Adam to the present, it's gone 1, 2, 3, 4, 5, 6, 7. 1, 2, 3, 4, 5, 6, 7. 1, 2, 3, 4, 5, 6, 7. It hasn't changed. There's been no reason to change it. And you might convince me that there was a Jewish family that got shipwrecked on an island and they lost track of time and forgot what day the Sabbath was. But you're not going to convince me the whole nation forgot. You're not going to convince me that all the Muslims forgot what day was Friday and the Christian world forgot which day was the first day of the week. So we know what the days are, friends. Oh, I forgot to read this to you. Someone wrote a letter to the U.S. Naval Observatory that monitors time, and they said there has been no change in the calendar that, as far as antiquity goes, has any effect on the weekly cycle. Number 11, does God allow anyone to change his day? No. The Bible says every word of God is pure. Do not add to his words, lest he rebuke you and you be found a liar. There remains, therefore, a rest for the people of God. This is New Testament, Hebrews. The word rest there is sabbatismos. There remains, therefore, a Sabbath for the people of God. God did not do away with one of his commandments. Just before Jesus gave the Ten Commandments in Deuteronomy 5, 1 through 17, he warned that no one should add to or take away from them. God makes a covenant, and what he has said lasts forever. Number 12. So when does the Sabbath begin and when does it end? Answer: the Bible says, from evening to evening you shall celebrate your Sabbath. That's Leviticus 23, verse 32. And people were waiting to be healed. They thought the religious leaders would be upset if Jesus healed them on the Sabbath, so they waited until sundown so they could come and be healed. Jesus didn't say they couldn't be healed on Sabbath. It's okay to heal people on Sabbath. You with me? The argument was with how to keep the Sabbath. And so it says, Mark 1:32, at evening when the sun had set. Number 13, what day is the Lord's day that you find in Revelation chapter 1, verse 10? Now the Bible tells us that John, and this is Revelation 1, verse 9 and 10, I, John, was on the island that is called Patmos for the word of God and the testimony of Jesus Christ. I was in the Spirit on the Lord's day. And I heard behind me a loud voice as a trumpet. Now, friends, I know this is sensitive, and I don't want to hurt anybody, so forgive me if I'm being a little too forceful in saying this. But how often have you heard a pastor say, we'll see you again next Lord's Day? And they're talking about what day? Sunday. Where in the Bible does God call Sunday the Lord's Day? It's a presumption. As you look through the Bible, the only thing you're going to find is it's calling the seventh day of the week the Lord's Day. Now, you know what convinced me? Oh, let me give you some verses real quick. Exodus 20, verse 10. But the seventh day, this is the Ten Commandments, but the seventh day is the Sabbath of the Jews. What day does he say is his day? Seventh day. Here's another one. Isaiah 58, 13. If you turn away your foot from the Sabbath, from doing your pleasure on my holy day. What day does he call my day? The Sabbath. Here's another one. Therefore, Jesus, the Son of Man, is Lord also of the Sabbath. He created it. Jesus created it. He picked it. There was nothing wrong with the seventh day. Did the Sabbath day come before or after sin? Before. So was it part of God's perfect original plan? Is God going to restore his perfect plan, the Garden of Eden and the Tree of Life? Yes, there's nothing wrong with it. Needed no changing. God declares by his holy Sabbath that it's never referred to as the first day of the week. Let me show you something else. Well, Pastor Doug, I thought it was just for the Jews. You know, I've been quoting you scripture. Sometimes I just quote the book. I don't quote the verse. You know why? I want you to read the whole chapter so you get the context. But if you look in your Bible in Isaiah chapter 56, some says, well, Pastor Doug, the Sabbath, it was for the Jewish nation. Look at this. Isaiah 56, verse 6. Also the son of the stranger, the foreigner, who joins himself to the Lord to serve him. Anybody who wants to join themselves to Jehovah. To love the name of the Lord, to be his servants. Everyone who keeps from defiling the Sabbath and holds fast to my covenant, even them I'll bring to my holy mountain and make them joyful. Friends, we're talking about blessing. We're talking about rest. We're talking about joy. And yet some of you are worried about what you just heard. Don't let the devil scare you. Make them joyful in my house of prayer. Jesus says, my house will be called the house of prayer for all nations. It's for everybody. Can you say amen? You know one thing that convinced me? When I first learned these things, I accepted Jesus, reading the Bible up in the cave, started going to church. I had no preference. I just wanted to go to a Christian church to believe the Bible. I went to lots of different churches. And I met Christian, lovely people, converted people in many churches. Is that clear? But then I started learning the Sabbath truth, and I went to my pastors and said, why do we go to church on Sunday? I asked 10 different pastors and got 11 different answers. They all disagreed. One said, well, Doug, we keep it in honor of the resurrection. I said, well, that's beautiful. I said, where's the commandment? Well, we don't have a scripture, but there's a long-standing tradition. Well, Jesus said, why do you break my commandments to observe your tradition? Then I went to another pastor. He said, Doug, we are no longer under the law. We're now under grace. I said, so we don't need to keep the Ten Commandments? Well, we need to keep the Ten Commandments that are repeated in the New Testament. So I went and looked through the New Testament. I said, you know, the only commandment not repeated in the New Testament says, thou shalt not take the name of the Lord thy God in vain, for the Lord will not hold him guiltless that takes his name in vain. Can we break that? They thought that the Sabbath wasn't in the New Testament. It is. Don't let anyone fool you. Then I went to another one, and he said, well, we're not under the law. It's all been nailed to the cross. I said, can we break the other nine? No. God took away the law and then reattached all but one. That's like you're saying, I got one finger hurting me, so I'll cut off all 10 and sew the other 9 back. That doesn't make any sense. Then I talked to another guy, very creative. He said, back in the days of Joshua, Joshua prayed. The sun stood still for almost 24 hours. Saturday turned into Sunday. I said, yeah, well, why did they keep the Sabbath day for another 1,400 years after that on Saturday? And I kept getting all these different answers. The answer was they didn't have a thus saith the Lord. All right, keep going. Number 14, what precious blessing comes through keeping the Sabbath commandment? Answer, he says, my presence will go with you and I will give you, what? Rest. You can read again, Matthew 11, verse 28. Come unto me, all you who labor and are heavy laden, and I will give you rest. Some of you are having health problems that are stress-related. You might discover that in embracing the Sabbath truth, that there'll be healing that will even come into your life. For we who have believed, Hebrews 4, verse 3, for we who have believed do enter that, what? We enter that rest. And again, John, 1 John 5, 3, for this is the love of God, that we keep his commandments. And his commandments are not burdensome. Friends, it's not meant to be a burden. It's meant to be a blessing. But I know, I was where you are. It's different. A lot of people have never heard this before. Just ask yourself, is it biblical? And whenever you're in doubt, Say, Lord, I'm going to do what you did. When you stand before Jesus' judgment day and he says, why did you keep the seventh-day Sabbath? I'll say, well, Lord, it's one of your 10 commandments. And I found no commandment that said, don't keep it anymore, so I kept it. Whenever you're in doubt, do the safe thing, friends. Follow Jesus and you're safe. Follow his word. And finally, he says, if you what? If you love me, keep my commandments. What's the reason to keep that commandment? Because you love him. And friends, the Sabbath provides quality, holy, sanctified, blessed time to nurture your love relationship with Jesus. Do you realize that our biggest problems in life are love problems? Our problems are usually with people, and it's love problems. If we could just love people more, we'd treat them better. The golden rule, do unto others as you would have them do unto you. Our biggest problems is we don't love God more. You know, if you love God more, you'd serve him better. The Sabbath provides that sacred, holy time to spend more time with God, more time with God's people, learning his word, strengthening your faith, finding rest. It's also a day, yes, for some physical rest from the regular work of the week. And I know some of you are thinking, Pastor Doug, with my job and my life, I don't know how I'm going to do that. Do not worry about that now. I have never known anybody that made their decision to follow Jesus and he did not part the sea and move the mountains. God will do miracles for you once you make up your mind you want to do his will. Amen? He is still a wonder-working God. You say, Lord, it's your truth. I don't know how, but I'm going to put you first and he will bless you. The eyes of the Lord are looking for people that will put him first and he'll do wonderful things for you. So just right now, don't worry about the problems. Just ask yourself, is it biblical? Is this the word of Jesus? Is this the example of Jesus? You make your decision. Say, I'm going to follow you, Lord, and watch and see what he does for you.
1: Friend, God is offering you peace and eternal life. How? Well, it all begins by simply turning towards the Lord. The Bible promises that if we draw near to God, he will draw near to us. You can turn to him right now and ask for forgiveness in a new heart, and he's ready to forgive and receive you. That's why Jesus came. Whether you know it or not, he's always been your best friend. A new life is only a prayer away. Just ask him now.
2: My question comes from Matthew chapter 7. Can you think you're doing the will and not be doing the will?
0: Well, yes, it is possible for a person to think. You know, the Bible says there's a way that seems right to a man, but the end thereof is the way of death. And there are, you know, no doubt are people who have followed false teachers that they thought that they were true, but they were following false shepherds. So it is possible for a person to think they're on the right path. So now God knows everybody. So when he says, I'll declare I don't know you, Jesus is talking about the term knowing someone in the intimate sense. The Bible says Adam knew his wife, she had a child. So Christ is saying that I don't really know you. We don't have a love relationship where you know me. Sometimes a person will say, well, do you know the Lord? Some people know the Bible and they don't know the Lord. And so Christ is saying that anyone who is living in disobedience doesn't really know me. Because he says, depart from me, you who work lawlessness, or some versions say wickedness. But the actual definition is lawlessness. You are without law. There's a lot of churches out there that say, Lord, Lord, but they're living in sin. They say, oh, well, once you're saved, you can't be lost. They don't really know God. They don't know about his holiness. They don't know about his power to deliver them. And when he comes, they're going to say, oh, but Lord, we were in church every week and we fed the poor. And he'll say, depart from me, you who work lawlessness. You did not turn away from your sin. There's going to be a lot of stunned people. The scary word in this passage is the word many. Mm-hmm. He doesn't say it's few. He said it's many. There's a lot of deceived people out there. He says there'll be many false Christs. We want to make sure we're not deceived. So we know the word and we're following Christ. We know him.
3: You know, we have a book, Pastor Doug, that talks about, you know, being once saved and always saved. How does that work? It's called, Can a Saved Man Choose to Be Lost? Mm-hmm. And we'll be happy to send it to anyone who calls and asks. The number is 800-835-6747. 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

0: Good morning, everybody, and welcome to Wake Up America Weekend. I'm Kyle Lauter.
1: And I'm Chrisha Lenzo in for Kenzie Beach. It's Sunday, October 11th. Good to be with you,
0: Kyle. Always good to be with you, Chrisha.
1: Here are some of the stories we're following for you today.
2: Incomes for hardworking Americans have soared to the highest level ever recorded.
0: With midterms rapidly approaching, polling experts are keying in on the main issues, and one in particular stands out.
1: Plus, it killed millions of people centuries ago. Now there are fears one of history's deadliest diseases has turned up inside a Russian lab. And Moscow isn't saying much.
0: And an R-rated sci-fi horror film is coming to theaters this December, and its makers are already campaigning for an Oscar. There's just one thing that makes it unlike any movie ever made. And some other top stories we're following this morning. Police in Erie, Pennsylvania say a 45-year-old man shot and killed eight people at a family home Friday afternoon, then turned the gun on himself. Among the dead are a 5-year-old boy, a 1-year-old girl, and a pregnant woman. Police say seven of the victims were related to the gunman, and the eighth was a friend of the pregnant woman. Police have not released a motive.
1: India is bracing for more protests after police release the leaders of a youth movement that calls itself the Cockroach Party. The group is demanding that India's top election official resign over a revision of voter lists that critics say favored Prime Minister Narendra Modi's party. Police detained more than 2,000 people in New Delhi this weekend, and leaders were freed on Sunday on the condition that they do not disturb the peace for 1 year.
0: And the Justice Department investigating the five major TV networks after they suspended pool coverage of the president. ABC, CBS, CNN, Fox, and NBC all stopped sharing coverage in solidarity with CNN, MS Now, and Politico after the White House pulled those outlets' credentials last month. A judge temporarily restored the credentials. Now the Justice Department says group boycotts among competitors can violate federal antitrust law.
3: Didn't quite, we got the part that you thought it was dumb, but we didn't understand or kind of get to that answer. So I'm going to ask you again tonight, who do you think is a bigger threat to the United States, Israel or Iran? You have 60 seconds.
4: And again, Rick, I'm just going to say that that's a ridiculous hypothetical.
2: America does not belong to those who hate it. America belongs to those people who love it.
0: Well, a message of love of country from President Trump in Tennessee, and a different kind of moment in Michigan, where Democrat Abdul El-Sayed would not say whether Iran or Israel poses the bigger threat to the United States. The exchange came during his Senate debate with Republican Mike Rogers.
1: So let's discuss this with political editor of Breitbart, Bradley Jay, and founder and president of 917 Strategies, Sarah Celeb. We are also joined by our special guest this morning, former New York Lieutenant Governor and Newsmax contributor Betsy McCoy and Newsmax host Bill Spadia. Good to have you all with us this morning to break down what we're seeing here on the national stage. Less than a month until the midterms, Bradley, and we're very much focused on El-Sayed and what he gave as a response there, whether or not Israel or Iran poses a bigger threat. What does this say about his foreign policy? Because President Trump did not mince his words as to where he stands.
5: Well, it's not a ridiculous hypothetical. Is country A or is country B a greater threat?
1: Right.
5: That's a very simple question. And the fact that he dodges that says a lot about who his base is and who he's worried about offending. This was a strong debate performance from Mike Rogers. He showed a little fire for the first time. It was very positive for him. However, El-Sayed, he really was on his heels for the first time in this campaign. He's done so much campaigning with all these friendly streamers, these pro-Palestinian media outlets, but he finally showed that he is uncomfortable with these tough questions. Good night for Mike Rogers.
0: So, Sarah, it didn't seem like a very complicated answer there. You have one nation saying death to all Americans, the other in Israel. I don't remember them ever saying anything like that. So I think, do you think his non-answer could be a liability for his campaign at this point in time?
6: Oh, absolutely. Because you have to think about who is backing him, who his allies are. He honestly hasn't even taken a second to denounce any of those relationships. I mean, Hassan Piker is probably the closest one to that, and it's just creating a little bit of space. But I mean, look at who his family's married into, his wife's Dad, it's just really wild. And like Bradley said, I mean, he's just trying really hard not to offend either base. But at the end of the day, we know exactly where his loyalty stands.
1: Well, let's turn to the main Senate race, where incumbent Susan Collins is trying to distance herself from President Trump. Let's watch.
7: He is using a study that looked at only 30% of the votes. If you look at the study that looked at 90% of the vote, you will find that drops to 72%. When President Biden was in office, I voted with him 92% of the time.
1: Bill, can Collins's record and her history of breaking with her party help her secure a sixth term? Is this the right move for her?
8: Well, this is Maine, and Maine is a little bit different than some other states. And you could say that for every state. And I've said this often about this midterm. It is a local election. So what is good for Mainers is going to be more important in that election than what we might see in a national poll. That said, I think she got lucky. I actually think her former opponent was a tougher opponent. This guy, Troy, has huge problems. And Susan Collins called him out on his flip-flopping on the abortion issue, his change from Republican to Democrat. He comes off like a political opportunist that just filled a slot for the Democrats because they needed somebody. And historically, with Susan Collins, she runs behind in local polls.
9: Mm-hmm. Right.
8: Every term, she wins. She is a local politician. And I think the mistake that the Democrats have made, they went after her on Trump. And she can say, look, I am as independent a voice as there is in politics in D.C. But more importantly, they went after her personally on her money. And there's no proof to back that up. Mm-hmm. There's no real link to it. So it fell flat. I think the Democrats are running out of steam on this. And I think Susan Collins wins that race.
0: It also seems like her opponent there is just trying to remember all of the talking points that during the debate.
8: They fed him. Here you go.
0: You know, no, just trying to remember the points that they gave him. So, Betsy, what do you think are some of the issues here that could make or break these Senate races for Republicans?
10: Well, there are really two. One is standing with America. We see even some weak-kneed Republican candidates like Mike Rogers saying, oh, the president's got to stop talking about Iran because gas prices are so high. Well, gas prices are high, but the price of freedom is higher. And we Americans, regardless of partisanship, have to stand with our country. During World War II, when they rationed fuel, Americans were proud that they were working within those little coupons, driving once a week, because they were fighting for freedom around the world. It's the same now. The second is affordability. And the president has to keep reminding people, those high prices, that's Bidenflation.
0: Yep.
10: The prices are still high. Inflation is now 3%, not 9%. But inflation doesn't bring down prices. Stopping inflation doesn't bring down prices. It just curbs the rise. So president's doing a good job on the economy, but it will take some time for wages to catch up to those Biden prices.
1: We want to turn to just the national politics and climate in general. I mean, Bradley, this is what is happening right now. These two key issues that Betsy just highlighted. How much is it influencing these contests? Because also to Bill's point, all politics is also local.
5: Yeah, it does seem, look, politics is more nationalized than ever. However, it does seem with these elections, particularly in these statewide elections, there's a big focus on maybe some of these particulars of these states. And Bill's right, every single state is very different. But look, these candidates are going to have to run their own races. In Michigan, for example, Mike Rogers is legitimately doing good work at pulling these Democrat voters, pulling these independents. Different dynamics in Maine, but Susan Collins is doing the same thing. If you look at a state like Georgia and North Carolina, those races are entirely different. So Republicans need to stick to the basics. Politics is not that hard. Show a contrast and go out and win the voters.
0: Yeah, Sarah, it's kind of that, continuing that point to you, I would love your thoughts on the fact that, you know, yes, people are hurting. It would be disingenuous to say that that's not the case. Gas prices are high. Food costs are high. But do you think that that is enough for people to, maybe if they voted Republican, to jump all the way over and then vote Democrat in these midterms? What are your thoughts?
6: I really don't think so. I mean, you know, the midterm is a report card. Candidates are coming out and they're saying, hey, is your life better than it was a few years ago, right? But at the end of the day, affordability is a winning message, but Can people actually deliver? I mean, Democrats have kind of taken over that message right now. But at the same time, people like Al-Sayed want government-run healthcare. Where is this affordability coming from? And that's where a lot of the candidates really need to stand. You can, you know, spread out talking points all you want, but what are you going to actually deliver? Where is your record? Who are you going to vote for at the end of the day? Is it going to be your constituents or is it going to be for party leadership?
1: Mm. Betsy, you've run very successful races and you have great political insight. I mean, where would you like to see the Republicans go right now? What do you want them to focus on?
10: Well, first of all, Trump is going all across the country telling low propensity voters who generally don't come out in the midterm, I am on the ballot. Trump is on the ballot. And everybody has to remember that, because if you don't want this country locked into two more years of impeachment hearings and investigations instead of progress on the economy, progress on the foreign affairs front, then you have to elect Republicans to both houses of the Congress. Yep. Because the Democrats are just planning on locking it up.
0: Bill, quick final thoughts to you. People are mad about the war. They're mad about prices. But is it
8: bad.
0: Enough?
8: I don't know. 4 weeks. I mean, we're going to see. I'll say this. Him being on the ballot, the way he's saying that, not a good thing when you're running at 43% in Texas. So I think this is actually problematic. We need to look at this. Trump is trying to nationalize it. I think this has to be done at the local level. Every state is different. What is good in Maine may not be good in Texas, may not be good in Florida, Georgia, etc. So I think Trump has been a drag on a lot of red states where you wouldn't have expected it. And they have 4 weeks to get that message out.
10: Just remember, turnout is different from polls.
8: Absolutely.
10: The only poll that counts is at the election day.
8: If polls were right, Hillary Clinton would have been president, right. So I get that.
0: Very interesting there. All right. Great conversation, everybody. Bradley, Jay, and Sarah Saleb, thank you so much for joining us this morning. Of course, Betsy and Bill, we'll see you back here in a bit. And plenty more to come this morning on Wake Up America Weekend. President Trump ramping up pressure on Iran, and this time he's hitting them where it hurts.
1: Plus, as we head to break, a live look from the torch of Lady Liberty. There it is. It's a pretty dreary morning in New York on this Sunday, and we hope it's brighter wherever you're watching right now. But stick with us.

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1: Welcome back to Wake Up America Weekend. A deadly attack on Riyadh's main airport, leaving 12 dead, including one American, and more than 300 injured. Now all eyes are on Washington, and President Trump is weighing whether to join Saudi Arabia's strikes against Yemen's Houthi rebels, raising the stakes in an already volatile Middle East. So for more on this, let's bring in the former chief of staff for National Security Council, Fred Flights, as well as retired Brigadier General for the United States Air Force, Blaine Holt, and our special guest back with us, former New York Lieutenant Governor and Newsmax contributor Betsy McCoy. Good to be with you all. So we heard this news yesterday, General. I mean, what do you make of what happened in Riyadh at the airport? And do you believe that the U.S. will get involved? As we know, President Trump has said that he would like to take a step back given the midterms upcoming, and he wants to continue the negotiations.
2: Well, I think we're probably going to have to help the Saudi Arabians out. Their military capability is probably not where it needs to be to deal with the Houthis, who certainly have weapons, but no support. The Houthis don't have a supply chain anymore. The money's drying up. So will we get after them by hybrid means? Is there a role for Treasury and Scott Bessent to find out how the money tentacles still work with the Houthis? But moreover, I think the United States Air Force and CENTCOM planners are probably looking at something that can put a tourniquet, at least, on all things Saudi Arabia until the midterms. And no matter what, this has got to get finished off. These chapters have got to be finished off by one methodology or another. And if the Gulf states aren't up for it, then we've got to help them.
3: Yeah, Fred, I would love your thoughts on the same question there. I mean, obviously, the Houthis, they're a proxy of Iran. The U.S. and Iran, they're trying to work things out, or at least that's what they're telling us. And now this escalation, you know, where do you see this?
4: Well, this is a sign that President Trump's economic strangulation strategy against Iran really is working. It's causing Iran real pain. So it is trying to retaliate by putting pressure on the United States ahead of the midterms. And let's think about what happened here. The Houthis fired a missile 600 miles accurately at Iran's main airport in Riyadh. It did not do this alone. These missiles are all from Iran. They have Iranian technicians firing them. This was an Iranian attack against the Saudi capital. I think it is essential the United States come in, stand with Saudi Arabia. We can wipe out the Houthi military capability. I don't know when this will done. I think sooner would be better. We can't let the Houthis do this to the Saudis.
1: Yeah, and we could also potentially view this, Fred, right, to your point, as a sign of desperation that the sanctions are working. And Betsy, we know the administration, they're really hitting Iran where it hurts, which is the wallet. And in terms of the Treasury, they're placing sanctions on the Iranian fleet that transports Tehran's crude oil. The Treasury calls this a, quote, shadow fleet. How will this hurt Iran's economy and the ability to fight back?
5: Well, of course, no oil revenue.
1: Right.
5: And Trump was so smart not to take that proposed deal a couple of weeks ago that would have included unleashing $12 billion in Iranian assets. That would have been a repeat of the terrible mistake Obama made in sending over that pallet of cash. And what is Iran doing? It's trying to get Trump to attack. It's trying to get him to be engaged in an escalating war just before the midterms, because Iran is figuring that then the Democrats will win. What does that tell you about the Democratic Party, right? Think about it. Iran wants the Democrats in power because they capitulate to our enemies.
3: So, General, I'm going to pivot here. So fuel prices obviously still very high because of the conflict with Iran, and you know, President Trump trying to fix that. But he just made a deal with Russian President Vladimir Putin. So Russia is going to supply the U.S. with hundreds of tons of diesel in stages. But I mean, what does this mean for us, the Ukraine war? Do you actually think it's going to move the needle in prices here in the States?
2: It'll put pressure on the commodities traders, that's for sure. But you're seeing something else emerge, and I would refer everyone back to the national security strategy. President recognizes that Russia, China, who are not our friends, are spheres of influence. And the president also wants this war between Russia and Ukraine over. By the way, there's no military solution in that war, just a lot more death piling up at the door, and a Europe, which we never talk about, a NATO that we never talk about, which is pushing back and resisting diplomatic overtures to do this. Europe is committing energy suicide. And if Europe needs to be there buying American diesel through Russia because they can't be honest with themselves about having to have that gas right now, then so be it. But Europe is as big a factor in this as anything else. Mm-hmm. And the Russians, by the way, here's another spoiler alert, not leaving the planet anytime soon. The Russian Federation will be here forever. So we're going to have to learn to deal with the neighborhood.
1: Fred, to that point, too, we've seen how Russia is continuing to test NATO and the countries there that support Ukraine. What's your assessment of Russia's actions flirting with that line?
4: It doesn't look like Putin has any intention of scaling down this war. I'm worried that this purchase of diesel fuel is going to make the conflict worse. I'm worried about the tension it has caused between President Trump and President Zelensky. If this is a gesture to get Putin to negotiate, it might be a good thing. But frankly, it is such a small purchase of diesel fuel. It's going to have no effect on the price of diesel in the U.S.
3: Well, that's unfortunate. Betsy, please.
5: I'd like to underscore the most important thing of many that General Blaine Holt said, which is that Europe is committing economic suicide by engaging in this ongoing green agenda against the use of fossil fuels. The European economy was equal to the United States economy 2 decades ago. It is now a mere 60% of our economy, and it's because they're killing themselves by refusing to engage in fossil fuel production and consumption.
3: All right, great conversation, everybody. Retired Brigadier General Blaine Holt and Fred Flights, thank you, gentlemen, for being here this morning. And Betsy McCoy, we'll see you back here in a bit.
1: Thank you.
2: Take care.
3: All right, Hurricane Isaias making landfall as a strong Category 2 with wind speeds over 100 miles per hour across a long stretch of northwest Florida. 100 miles inland, the hurricane force winds continued into Alabama as tornadoes tore through Milton, Florida. Meteorologist Amy Metz joins us live now from the Florida Panhandle. Good morning, Amy.
6: Good morning to you. Yeah, we have a beautiful sunrise. This is nice today that by the weekend, it's been a couple days since that landfall. There's pretty easy weather for cleaning up, for crews to come in, continue to repair that power. At the place I'm staying here in Navarre, we still don't have power. Across the water behind me, this is called the Sound. There's beachfront outer banks, kind of barrier islands. Those do have the power right now. But a lot of residents, we're talking about 500,000 customers, meaning this is affecting over 1 million people still without power. So some of those have generators. Others are just toughing it out like we are here at the hotel. But we have a lot of cleanup going on, especially Milton. That's somewhere I actually used to live. And so I got in touch with a lot of friends and neighbors, helped yesterday with some friends, some nonprofits, and just regular neighbors that were out wanting to help people who are trapped in their homes be able to get out. A lot of these trees that have fallen over, and I'm talking thousands of trees literally across the northwest Florida panhandle, they were blocking people's doorways. There's so many on rooftops. It is just incredible that still today we haven't heard of any fatalities. This is really almost unheard of, almost a major category. Two, it was very close to three, which is what we consider that major hurricane force. I'm surprised nobody was hurt in this. So as we continue through the weekend, there's a lot more cleanup going on. We're looking there at storm chaser Rob McVeigh. He takes his chainsaw into storms, and we're very grateful that people are helping out. Some of the neighbors that were being helped were giving me tears of joy yesterday. So back to you.
1: Amy Metz, thank you for that report, and we are praying for those who have been affected.
3: Very much so. Thank you, Amy. We appreciate that. All right, plenty more to come this morning on Wake Up America Weekend. The mortgage rates keep climbing, but if you're a buyer, the market could have a silver lining for you.
1: Plus, one of America's biggest food chains may be looking to combine with another. And it's not a combination you'd expect. Stick with us to find out.

0: News for real people.
1: Welcome back. From the grocery store to the gas pump and now the housing market, affordability remains a major concern for Americans. Rising mortgage rates are adding another hurdle for would-be homebuyers, putting even more pressure on the economic debate ahead of the November election. So how much will the cost of living shape the midterm results? We're going to discuss this with financial markets analyst and author of Planet Ponzi, Mitch Feierstein, and special guest Bill Spadia. Mitch, good morning. Always great to see you. So talk to us about mortgage rates for the rest of the year here.
2: Well, obviously, what's going on here is we've got a lot of financing issues happening out in the marketplace. You've got these hyperscalers, as they call them, the big AI companies that are going out and issuing hundreds of billions of dollars in debt that are competing with the U.S. Treasury for the longer end and for duration. So they're selling basically their bonds and they're borrowing money long term, which is pushing interest rates higher. The focus for people, if you're looking at mortgages, you've got to look at the 10-year note, which is what they're pegged off of. And we traded at a high last week of 534. We came off to 522, where we closed on Friday. So the rates are headed in the right direction. The Fed shouldn't have raised interest rates because monetary policy is not a tool for supply shocks. It's when the economy overheats, and we've got to get that straight. So while rates are a little bit higher, average mortgages went up in about a week, about $200 a clip on a $400,000 mortgage. It will get better. Mm-hmm. No need to panic. Mm-hmm. No hair on fire moment. Just be patient.
3: Yeah, no panickings here, but we are seeing how the Democrats are holding on to this issue, saying that it's affordability crisis. Do you think that mortgage rates are becoming a political liability,
4: well,
3: Bill?
4: Everything is a political liability right now for Republicans, because when politics is perception, it's feeling, it's confidence, it's emotion. And the challenge with, I mean, you look at these interest rates, historically, they're actually low. You think about what we've gone through as a country. We had mortgage rates 16, 17, 18%. That said, the higher rates keep homeowners in their homes, and what that's doing, because they're saying, if I've got a 4% mortgage, I'm not going to sell and go buy something and pay more. So that diminishes supply. That's one side of it. The other side of it is we have blue states that are so overregulated that we can't get construction going. So what President Trump needs to do, what the Republicans need to do locally, is go after the regulations that are keeping construction from being done. Talk about the housing supply. We've had a housing shortage in this country for years. Let's address the housing shortage, and that would overcome the perception of the interest rates, I think.
1: Rick Caruso, the developer in Los Angeles, talks about this all the time. He's trying to build more housing in Los Angeles, and he's like, I can't do it. Mitch, I want to talk about interest rates. Obviously, they just raised them. You said that they should not have done that. Do you see them going down anytime soon? And if they do, you know, will that lower mortgage?
2: Well, look, I think interest rates, the Federal Reserve has been highly political, and their decisions have been political rather than economics. So I think the Federal Reserve is no longer fit for purpose. And I've been saying this for a while. However, with what's going on in the credit markets right now, we're seeing a different picture than the stock markets, because what are credit default swaps, the probability of a company defaulting, have risen to pretty much highs for the past 5 or 10 years right now, is what we're seeing out there. So there's a divergence between the stock market and the Main Street and what's going on in the credit markets. Very important to keep an eye on that. But, you know, interest rates will come down next year. I guarantee you the Fed will cut probably between 2 or 3 times next year.
1: Oh, wow. Okay.
3: All right. We're going to hold you to that, Mitch. Okay. And we'll be watching it for sure. But to that point, though, too, the Republicans, they keep getting criticized for affordability. But the reality is, we know that Joe Biden had 40-year high inflation. It was worse under him. Real wages were not keeping up. But also the fact that if Democrats were in office, Bill, ultimately we would get more regulation. We would get more taxes. Stuff is not going to be free. We're all going to have to pay for this.
4: Well, here's the thing. Speaking politically, what doesn't work is blaming history, saying, you know, it's weird. Like,
3: true.
4: I just said this
3: about
4: interest rates, but it doesn't matter. If you're saying, hey, I'm paying 5, and if I sell my house and get a new house, I'll pay 8. It doesn't matter that I could have paid 18 30 years ago.
3: Yeah.
4: So blaming Biden is not working. Whether or not it's smart strategy or not is showing up in the polls.
3: Mm-hmm.
4: So, yes, it was worse under Biden. Yes, you could argue it will get worse if the Democrats are in charge in Washington. But that's not enough for the mom who's going to the grocery store saying, I just paid $400 when 6 months ago I paid $300, and 6 months before that I paid $200. That is a problem. It's a problem with diesel, where the truck drivers are filling up and that cost is being pushed onto the consumer. So we need to focus on the local. And I think, and I've talked about this, you know, immediate actions. Mitch, you said it's a long-term gain. Will interest rates

0: come down? Absolutely. Will the economy shift? Absolutely. But what is happening in the short term is what the Republicans have to worry about. We've got 23 days until the midterm election. So things like suspending the gas tax, that was a good idea. Mm-hmm. The perception on this deal with Putin, why is that a good idea? Because it's the perception of maybe we're going to get to an end of this war soon because we've got at least one side to the table. So again, will the Russian deal lower oil prices? Not immediately and certainly not at the pump right away. But again, if the president's working toward and the Republicans are working toward ending the war and lowering costs by lowering taxes and fighting regulation, that's a winning message.
1: So interest rates were raised because, you know, inflation has been, you know, very high and stubborn. Mitch, why is inflation, why has it been so stubborn?
2: Well, Krisha was right with what you said a little earlier. What we've got to look at is inflation is cumulative. So the real crux of the issue and the problem are the central banks. The central banks went wild printing money. So this began about two decades ago, and they just continued printing money since 1981. I think Bill mentioned that when rates were, you know, 17% or 20%, when you had Paul Volcker, who was the only good Fed chairman that we've had in decades or maybe even ever, when he raised interest rates because he knew that it was a problem and we had inflation back then. But those were different reasons back then. Now rates have come down precipitously since then to zero. We actually had negative real interest rates. So now there's a little bit of a pop and going higher, but they will have to go lower because we will have a crisis triggered by different aspects of too much debt, credit, and leverage that we're seeing in the markets now. So I'd be very cautious, and I think bonds, the 10-year note, is a good buy at these levels.
1: Mm-hmm. It's tough because when we had interest rates down, or mortgage rates rather, down at like 1%, 2% during COVID, people were just locking in 30-year fixed rates at that. I mean, we're not going to have that again. No. And I think that people need to realize that interest rates, to your point before, Bill, they are low compared to where they have been.
0: Mm-hmm. Well, people are also overbuying for their income when that happened. You know, a lot of people going into these, you know, gimmick mortgages where you're going to pay nothing up front and then in 5 years you got a problem. And I think that led to people making foolish buying decisions. I think as a culture, we are buying and spending beyond our means.
2: Right.
0: And the federal government is not a good example
2: there's
0: right now.
2: There's a bit of an issue, though, that we're seeing for the first time ever, we're seeing that new house prices are cheaper than existing house prices by 2% on average in the country.
1: Take that. All right, let's leave it there, gentlemen.
3: Great
1: Mitch
3: insights,
1: Feierstein,
3: guys.
1: Thank you so much, as always, for your insights. And Bill, we'll see you back here in a bit. All right, more to come. Hollywood spent a century perfecting how movies are made. Now a YouTuber is trying to rewrite the rules with AI. No surprise there. And it's coming to a theater near you.
3: Plus, as we head to break, a live look at Pensacola, Florida this morning, where the cleanup is underway after Hurricane Isaias. Does look like a nice day right there, but down trees, damaged buildings, and widespread power outages across the Florida Panhandle will be falling this for you throughout the morning.

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1: And welcome back. We're going to take a look at some of this week's top headlines here. Starbucks reportedly exploring a takeover of Chipotle, a $41 billion deal that would become the restaurant industry's largest acquisition. Starbucks' current CEO, Brian Niccol, previously led Chipotle for 6 years. This merger would unite two chains, generating nearly $50 billion in annual sales.
2: After a number of incidents involving AI bots and the targeting of real websites, Anthropic is cutting off live internet access for all of its internal evaluations. Anthropic said it's opting not to name those organizations involved in the incidents. However, we know some of the websites targeted are run by U.S. government agencies.
1: And the popular cookie chain Crumbl has closed at least 57 locations amid declining sales. Reports show numbers have dropped significantly over the past 2 years alone. At least 55 franchises are listed for sale on various broker websites. Some reporting August was the worst month in company history. People found out how much sugar are in those things. I'm telling you.
2: Very caloric, for sure, but good. Worth the calories.
1: They are delicious. All right. As artificial intelligence is creeping its way into almost every aspect of life right now, an industry that we hoped would always be marked safe from AI could be a potential candidate for an Oscar or Academy Award. The AI studio Fable joined forces with AI-focused YouTuber Gossip Goblin to create a fully AI-generated film called Gods Don't Give Gifts. Now, the movie was originally set to release on October 30th, but was moved to December 4th in a bid to get the project closer to the Oscar campaign season. So we're going to talk about this with director and founder of TI Studio, Brett Stewart, and special guest Bill Spadia. Good morning to you both. So, Stuart, film is it's a human art form. It's a medium that invokes a wide range of emotion in humans, by humans. What are your thoughts on creating an entire film using AI?
3: Yeah, I think that there's a common misconception right now about AI films where that the films themselves, you can just have a prompt, you can have a computer generate something that comes out of it, and you get a video. Now, what Gossip Goblin is doing is not that. He has a large team of creatives, of writers, and he's using these tools to make a feature film as opposed to having AI make a film for him.
2: Got it. And Brett, you're an AI film director. Is this a technological feat maybe we should be proud of or maybe worried about this? Does it open the door to a less creative approach?
3: I think it's a bit of both because on one hand, it allows directors and writers to be able to realize stories from scripts that maybe have been sitting in drawers and collecting dust for years. And you can get those off the ground with very minimal funding compared to, say, what you needed even just a few years ago. I think on the other hand, the industry is going to change. And so the roles are going to change. And, you know, my advice to my friends in Hollywood and my friends in VFX is, you know, you're the types of individuals that should be steering these tools because you have the creative eye that's needed to make some of the best work. So I think the roles are going to change, but we're all kind of holding on for the ride.
1: So, Bill, bringing you in here, this film could be eligible for an Academy Award, you know, for Best Animated Feature. I mean, you think this is fair competition for other animators, or should they all just start using AI at this point?
4: Well, first of all, let me address, Brett said something I thought was right, and that is that this film is using AI as a tool. It's a powerful tool. Mm-hmm. It's not necessarily a replacement of human actors. It is a new genre. It's something new. So I think that's positive. On the other side, an AI film actor or director getting an Oscar is not going to give some whiny speech about how much they hate Donald Trump. We're not going to hear the politics.
2: So true, I don't know.
4: I kind of like it. I think it's good. But I also think you have to look at Hollywood is not just the movie industry. Hollywood is the overall entertainment industry. I'm surprised it has taken this long. If you look at the move from kids going to the movies to playing video games, half their entertainment is either on social media or on video games. This is a natural evolution.
2: Well, to that point, Brett, are you seeing more demand for AI film? Obviously, many are skeptical of it, but how do you think the skeptics can be won over here?
3: Yeah, you know, there's a tremendous demand right now. And I think it comes from a number of different angles. The first is, can we get a film made? And when I talk to other directors, one of the things that we're always hoping for is, can we save pages in the script because the budget doesn't allow for it? And from visual effects to having another scene or to doing a reshoot, and being able to do these things with AI is kind of empowering to the directors to be able to tell the stories. But as far as the actors themselves or those who work in VFX, I don't think that those jobs are going away. I think that they're just going to change. And so it's, again, why I say figure out how, if you're working in this industry, the tools work so that I think there's going to be more productions. It's just there are going to be lots of them, but maybe smaller.
1: I think this could be a very good thing for the industry. Mm-hmm. You know, having spent 25 years in that industry, I think you bring up a good point, Bill. Absolutely. Mm-hmm. All right, great discussion. Brett Stewart, Bill Spadia, thank you both for joining. We appreciate it.
2: Thanks,
1: gents. All right, it's Geek Nirvana in New York City today. That's because people are gathering for New York Comic-Con. It's the 20th anniversary of the convention, and this is a really cool thing because, mm-hmm. you know, this is where people, they get together, they dress up
2: right,
1: as their favorite
2: exactly.
1: superheroes
2: yeah.
1: and whatnot. You know, San Diego, obviously, is the biggest Comic-Con, but it's coming here to New York. So.
2: And we were seeing movies like Supergirl. That was a big one this year. I think Spider-Man, The Avengers, all these movies are big films that are out there, and there's a cult following. I'm going to give a hot take here, though.
1: Oh.
2: I'm a little creeped out by Comic-Con. I feel like I see these people walking down the street, and it's a little weird. I don't know. Adults who are getting into this, I think it's a little bit off-putting sometimes.
1: You mean grown adults wearing superhero costumes?
2: I mean, again, similarly with Halloween, I think it's best for the kids, but of course, there is this following of people who love superheroes. And if they truly admire them, okay, great. But there is a little bit of weirdness there.
1: Okay. White hot take from Chris Alenzo this morning.
2: Great.
1: Gotta love it. Bill's laughing hysterically right next
2: yes.
1: to me right there. All right, plenty more to come this morning on Wake Up America Weekend. A suspected plague death inside a Russian lab in Moscow is not giving straight answers right now. So what does this mean for Americans?
2: Plus, LeBron James reportedly signing a $15 million a year contract, and it's not with an NBA team. We'll be right back.

0: audition, but lost to Walter Mondale.
1: Welcome back. A young scientist is dead. Nearly 200 people are under observation, and five hospitals in Siberia are under quarantine, including a children's hospital and a maternity hospital.
2: Very scary stuff here. Mm-hmm. And she worked at a Russian lab that studies the plague, and local reports say that may have killed her. But the Kremlin is calling much of that coverage, quote, false information. And the World Health Organization says it still doesn't know what killed her.
1: So joining us right now are Dr. Amesh Adalja, senior scholar at the Johns Hopkins Center for Health Security, and Dr. Frank Contessessa, an internist with Custom Care Medical. Good morning to you both. Thanks for being here. So, Dr. Adalja, I'll start with you. So let's start with what do we know for sure here, right? A 28-year-old worker at the plague research lab died after a severe pneumonia. That's what they're calling it. I mean, local reports point to pneumonic plague. Russia calls it pneumonia of an unknown origin. So based on what's come out so far, how worried are you? How worried should we all be about this?
3: The big concern here is not so much that she died of plague or whether plague was present, because plague in 2026 is a pretty treatable infection. It's not something that spreads very rapidly from person to person, even in its pneumonic form. What worried me was the response of the Russians, the 200 people that were being monitored, the quarantining of a hospital, the hazmat suits. That type of reaction made me think this was something worse than plague. I know plague is what people think is the worst possible thing, but when you're thinking about the Soviet Union, Russia, a clandestine biological weapons program, you worry, is this something new? And were they worried about it spreading in a manner that would be much more than plague? That's what was kind of worrying all of us. But they've said it's not plague, and I think that's probably true based on their reaction. But we still don't know what killed her, what they were testing for, what they were suspicious of. And I don't know if we'll ever get good answers.
2: Yeah, that's true. It's very hard to get the right answer or any answer from Russia. And Dr. Frank, when most people think of plague, they think of the Black Death in the Middle Ages. Is this the same disease? I mean, what's the difference between bubonic plague, we know that, versus pneumonic plague, which this could potentially be that?
4: So, Kyle and Krisha, this is the same organism. It's a bacteria. Yersinia pestis is what it's called. And it is the same organism that we, from the Middle Ages, that wiped out a third of Europe. But it's treatable now. We have antibiotics that can treat this relatively easily. It's not that big of a deal. And as my colleague here said, the real issue here isn't so much about plague, because we can treat this. It's what else has been going on. And at this point in the story, we're 9 days out from the death here. The plague, pneumonic plague, has a very short incubation period, 1 to 3 days. So we're far enough out now to say it really wasn't that. So again, what was this? That's the real question, and we're not going to get any answers out of Russia. But I think the risk of this turning into a worldwide pandemic, pretty much zero at this point, if we're only dealing with the plague.
1: So to that point, Dr. Adalja, so whose director general is publicly pressing Russia for answers right now? And after COVID, what does it tell you when a government gets this cagey about a death inside of a lab like that?
3: So we know that anytime there's an infectious disease event in any country's border, they're often reticent to really reveal details. That happened with China in SARS in 2003, China with COVID in 2019. That happened with Saudi Arabia and Middle East Respiratory Syndrome in 2012. That's kind of the norm. And the WHO doesn't really have any teeth. They can ask for information, and Russia is a member in good standing of the WHO, so they may want to comply and give that information. But I think the fact is they're going to be very, very reticent to share any type of information, especially when it involves their anti-plague institutes, because those all have historically served a dual function. Yes, they research plague and other animal-human diseases, but they also were part of the biological weapons program that the Soviet Union had built up for decades and we think has resumed. So I don't necessarily think they're going to say what they tested for or what anything that would give any kind of intelligence to what goes on in those institutes behind closed doors.
2: Yeah, and of course, we all remember how the WHO acted during COVID times. There's not a lot of trust in that institution as well. Dr. Frank, real quick, the CDC calls the risk extremely low. There have not been direct flights between Russia and the U.S. since 2022. For a family watching this morning, should this be on their radar really at all?
4: No, I think that this we can put this behind us now. Mm-hmm. Again, assuming whatever we're getting out of Russia, we can't rely on, but it should... We worry about dying of the plague. No, this is not going to be an issue.
2: Okay.
1: All right. Peter. Dr. Amesh Adalja, Dr. Frank Contessessa, thank you, gentlemen, for your insights this morning.
2: Thanks, Jens.
4: Thank you.
3: Thanks.
1: All right, as we head to the break, you know what time it is. Time for Wake Up Pups. And we start with Rocky. Look at that handsome devil right there. The 7-year-old Belgian Malinois out of Melbourne, Florida. His owners say he's an extremely friendly and athletic pooch. And we love him.
2: Yes, we do. And then there's Bandit, the patriotic 2-year-old from Arkansas. He loves America and running around his 28-acre property. Unbelievable shot there. I think it's great how he's able to hold that American flag.
1: Right? Look at his eyes. Beautiful. Yes, all right. We love seeing your pups. And you can see your pup right here on the show by sending us an email to Kyle and Kenzie at Newsmax.com. Just send us the dog's name, hometown, and a little bit about the pup. And you keep those photos coming. And we keep showing those pups right here on the show. Stay with us. We'll be right back.

0: Good morning and welcome to Wake Up America Weekend. I'm Kyle Lauber.
1: And I'm Chris Alenzo in for Kenzie Beach. It's Sunday, October 11th. Good to be with all of you. Here's some of the top stories we're following for you today.
2: One nation under Muhammad, because we are and we always will be one nation under God.
0: It will happen on a military base in Texas, but you won't need to be there to see it. The Pentagon's controversial plan and why legal experts are sounding the alarm.
1: Plus, the FBI started watching him when he was still in high school. 2 years later, agents say he was ready to open fire at one of the country's biggest malls.
0: And patches, gum, pills, smokers have tried them all. Now, researchers say they found something that doubles the odds of quitting, and almost everyone wants more of it. All right, we're going to start with this. President Trump's comments on a controversial proposal involving the Fort Hood shooter.
3: What if the live stream is a
4: He's a vicious killer, killed 13 people in cold blood, wounded over 20. Some of those people will never have their lives back in a true sense. He was vicious. He was violent. There are two thoughts. Don't show it and show it. Because, you know, by showing it, maybe other people won't be doing what he did. So I'll make a decision ultimately. I know what the military would like to do, but we'll make a decision.
1: President Trump says the final decision is his on whether to live stream the execution of Nidal Hassan, the former Army psychiatrist convicted in the 2009 Fort Hood shooting that left 13 people dead. Trump suggests a broadcast maybe could serve as a deterrent, but the proposal raises questions about the role and ethics of televised executions. Joining us now for more on this is Newsmax columnist and founder of the Reactionary Times, Julio Rivera, and political commentator Ellis Hennigan. We're also joined back with our special guest, former New York Lieutenant Governor and Newsmax contributor Betsy McCoy and Newsmax host Bill Spadia. Good to have you all with us. This is a heavy topic, Julio. I'm going to start with you in terms of what we're looking at here. The proposal has drawn a lot of backlash from lawmakers on both sides of the aisle. Of course, Democrats have voiced their overwhelming position, while retiring North Carolina Republican Senator Tom Tillis has called the plan to live stream the execution, quote, beyond disgusting. Does that bipartisan opposition really signal that live streaming an execution crosses a line? How do you see it, Julio?
5: I don't think it crosses a line at all. I mean, if you look at tradition in America, when people used to either commit a treasonous act or just something horrible and heinous, what did they used to do? I mean, they used to basically hang people in the public square. And the reason that they did that was to dissuade future potential examples of the same sort of crimes going on. So, I mean, I think Trump hit it right on the head with what he said there that we just listened to, saying as far as, you know, if this, let's say, dissuades anyone from taking this sort of action in the future, then it accomplishes its goals. And I think for a lot of people, they want this closure. They want to see this happen. I literally support it 100% as a former member of the military as well.
0: Mm-hmm. So, Ellis, obviously would love your thoughts on this. I mean, the Fort Hood shooting devastated families and the military community. Do you think that their wishes should carry significant weight in deciding whether or not this is broadcast?
6: Well, listen, of course, you got to consider that. And I don't really care that much about Hassan. I mean, he seems like an absolutely horrible person. What concerns me is what this is doing to us, right? To turn this this event into a public spectacle, you know, having people cheering and opposing and politicizing something like taking the life of another person. It debauches us as a people. Here we are on Sunday morning. I don't know what members of the military think, but I can pretty much tell you what Jesus would think about this, and I don't think he'd like it very much.
5: Yeah, eye for an eye, Alice.
1: Yeah, that was what I was thinking as well. But shifting gears here.
6: I think that was the Old Testament, actually. I think that wasn't really the New Testament so much.
1: All right, fair point. But shifting gears here, a Bronx, New York ICE shooting is sparking a fiery clash between the Trump administration and New York City Mayor Zohran Mamdani. Homeland Security Secretary Mark Wayne Mullen accuses the mayor of using dangerous rhetoric and claims that Mamdani was basically stoking a lot of the violence that we're seeing play out on our streets and that he wanted federal authorities to release the suspect without detaining him. Let's watch.
7: His words are dangerous and incite hostility. It doesn't help. I spoke to the mayor several times last night. He was wanting us to release this individual back onto the streets. President Trump actually got involved and said that we would release him to New York's finest. If NYPD wants to take the charges and pursue the charges, we'll be happy to release him into the custody of NYPD. I shared that with the mayor. The mayor once again said, we will not be detaining him. Wanted us to walk away and allow this dangerous criminal back onto the streets.
1: Just a few days ago, Mamdani also called to abolish ICE in the city, calling ICE rotten to its core. Betsy, if Mamdani believes ICE should be abolished, does he still have an obligation to cooperate with the agencies in cases involving public safety? This
3: Absolutely.
1: Was a criminal migrant.
3: Let's make it clear. Mayor Mamdani is always on the side of the criminals against the victims. Again and again, since he's been in office, he's gone to hospitals to visit criminals shot by the cops or hurt by ICE, but never the victims of the crimes, right? And so this is completely within his pattern of behavior. This is a mayor who does not represent the law-abiding people of New York who require public safety. He's always on the side of America's enemies and the public's enemies.
0: Yeah, Bill, this has to be said. People are saying, oh, a dad was picking up his kid from school. No, this was an illegal migrant with a lengthy rap sheet, mm-hmm. a member of a very violent, vicious gang. And Mamdani is like negotiating for his release with the president and Secretary Mark Wayne Mullen.
8: I mean, all of this was predicted before Mamdani got elected. And I think the challenge is that we often in America have buyer's remorse. We elect people despite what the other side says. Like, hey, guys, he's going to be soft on terror. He's going to be soft on criminals. He's going to be tough on the cops. He's not going to be able to get the snow removed. We all remember that first winter. Anyway, and then people realize until it's too late. Americans have to feel the pain before they react. And that's it is the way things are. So I'm not surprised about this. I think the message to Democrats, voters are, you are not stuck supporting these radicals, these crazy radicals who support criminals and terrorists over Americans and civilized people. There are choices when you go into the voting booth. And I think the challenge here is that the Democrats are placating and playing to a crowd of radical liberals mm-hmm. to say, we can go so far as to blame America as the bad guy and the terrorists are the good guy. This is this moral equivalence that we talk about in so many cases. It was El Sayed saying he couldn't distinguish essentially between Israel and Iran. That's ridiculous. One's an ally, one's an enemy. Come on.
0: All right, Julio Rivera, Ellis Hennigan, thank you, gentlemen, for joining us this morning. We, as always, appreciate your time. And, of course, Betsy and Bill, we'll see you back here in a minute. All right, time now for some more top stories we're following. A man is dead after being attacked by a tiger at a wildlife park in England. Police say he got into the Amur tiger enclosure at Yorkshire Wildlife Park near Doncaster on Saturday afternoon. He did die at the scene. It's not clear how he got inside. The park was evacuated and will stay closed through today. Police say the tiger was not hurt and there's no wider risk to the public.
1: President Trump is not happy after being passed over for the Nobel Peace Prize. The award went to Navi Pillay, a South African judge and former UN human rights chief. On Truth Social, the president called the decision a, quote, indelible stain on Norway. And he wrote that no one ever has heard of her and said he should have won 8 Nobel Peace Prizes for settling 8 wars.
0: 8. Mm-hmm. All right. Cleveland Guardians headed to the American League Championship Series. Cleveland blanked the White Sox 2-0 in Game 5 last night behind a 2-run homer from Jose Ramirez in the fourth. Starter Gavin Williams struck out 12 and gave up just one hit in 5 2/3 innings. And Cade Smith closed it out. Cleveland opens the ALCS against the Tampa Bay Rays, who did beat the Yankees tomorrow night in Tampa.
1: Ooh, I'm a Yankees fan.
0: Yeah, so you're not rooting for the race.
1: Not rooting.
0: That. All right, Hurricane Isaias made landfall as a very strong Category 2 with wind speeds over 100 miles per hour across a long stretch of northwest Florida. 100 miles inland, the hurricane force winds continued into Alabama as tornadoes tore through Milton, Florida. So joining us now is meteorologist Amy Metz, and she's in the Florida pit. Okay, we're okay, oh, there we got her. Amy,
1: hey,
0: good morning.
9: Good morning. Yeah, the connection here has been on and off, as you can imagine. What happened was 90 to 110 mile per hour winds, even 118 was recorded near where I am. I'm still in the hotel I was at while we were live on air with Newsmax in these wind speeds that were tearing down stop signs, just breaking metal in half, snapping telephone and power poles. What happened with the bay behind me, which is really the sound technically, we go over this bridge and they had shut off water, shut off sewer as a preparation on all of the outer barrier islands. This one in particular, Santa Rosa Island behind me, has power. So they are faring better than we are here at this hotel on the off of 98. This is then the main highway along Northwest Florida. Most places still are without power all the way from the Alabama border through areas like Destin, Florida, into Panama City Beach. So this is a huge span. We're going to be looking at some video now of all the people who came up. It's not just neighbors and people going out with their own chainsaws, but the storm chasers. Myself, as a meteorologist who gets into these storms, I get into groups with these people and we go help people. This in particular was an elderly woman who had called into the fire department asking for some help getting the trees out of her doorway. She couldn't get outside. She can't open her windows. And so she was actually trapped in there for a while. But, you know, these teams come together and we just assimilate and help get people what they need, because those fire departments were so backed up with other more high risk situations. The man in this house where we see a tree on top of it ended up leaving. But this story goes on and on. There probably were multiple tornadoes that hit Milton, Florida, as these wind speeds were already tearing things apart. So at this point, we're in the the recovery phase. I'm going to be heading to a church pretty soon, to a distribution center. We're going to be meeting up with some more nonprofits and seeing what they're doing to help after this massive disaster. It is widespread. And I mean, buildings were just torn apart, people's lives turned upside down, but the hopes are high and people are saying thank God for all the help coming in. Back to you.
0: All right, Amy Metz live in Florida this morning. Amy, thank you.
1: Thanks, Amy.
0: All right, coming up, Tallarico has resurfaced and the Texas State Senate race is still a very tight one. What Ken Paxton has to do to avoid Texas going blue.
1: Plus, as we head to break, a live look at the National Mall, a rainy day there, some major controversy over a new monument coming to the Capitol. Stick with us. We'll be right back.

0: and letting you decide what's best for you and your family.
1: All right, President Trump weighing in on the close Texas Senate race. As recent polls show, a very tight contest between Republican Ken Paxton and Democrat James Tallarico. Republicans are fighting to hold on to a critical seat and maintain their majority in Washington.
2: For more, let's discuss with Texas State Representative Brian Harrison. Good to have you with us, State Rep. Harrison. So this race is getting a lot of national attention, also because many were asking, where in the world is James Tallarico? But what is driving this competitiveness of the race in Texas? We do know President Trump, he really dominated there 14 points.
3: Well, you know, absolutely. Texas is a red state. I'm proud to fight for freedom and liberty every day in the Texas legislature. And we got a saying here in Texas, which is don't California my Texas. Well, I've changed that over the last few weeks. And don't Tallarico my Texas. Okay, that's my goal right now. We've got to make sure that Texas, which is the line in the sand for liberty, we are the electoral firewall, that we keep the U.S. Senate from going blue. It's critically important. Look, Texas isn't often talked about historically as a battleground state, but make no doubt about it. Texas may be the biggest battleground state because the leftists have long viewed Texas as the crown jewel in their plans to destroy freedom in America. And that's why this Senate race between Tallarico and Paxton is so important and why every Republican has got to get up and turn out. Look, I don't know where James Tallarico was for the last week or two. It is definitely odd, but there's a lot of odd things about Tallarico's campaign. But while the mainstream media spends their time arguing over what strain of flu he may or may not have had, let me tell you what condition I know he's got from serving with him for the last several years in the Texas House. He's got a condition that I call socialist brain disorder. And the key symptoms of socialist brain disorder are going on television saying absolutely insane things like, I don't know, God is non-binary, okay, or that there are six genders. Let me tell you how you deal with people with socialist brain disorders, especially if they're a politician. You defeat them at the ballot box. It may not cure the disorder, but it can stop the spread. So we've got to make sure that James Tallarico is defeated in the great state of Texas.
1: So we certainly, to your point there, know the arguments against James Tallarico. But what is Ken Paxton's strongest argument for why Texas voters should send him to the Senate?
3: This is a clear, maybe there has never been a clearer choice in Texas or in America between two competing visions for the future of our country. On one hand, you have the radical leftist, socialist, Marxist Democrats, okay, who want to transgender your kids and force you to pay for it with tax dollars. They want to roll out the red carpet, as James Tallarico says, and redo the Biden border invasion. Okay, they want the southern border wide open. They want higher taxes. They want more regulations. They want less freedom. They want less prosperity. Okay. They want you dependent on the government from cradle to grave. No, no, no. Versus Ken Paxton fighting for the values that made Texas and America great. Individual freedom, individual liberty, low taxes, low regulation, and the prosperity that comes from it, and keeping our streets and our communities safe. There has maybe never been a clearer vision, and that's what's on the ballot. The stakes have never been higher. This election may well determine whether the U.S. Senate falls into the hands of the radical socialist leftist or if we can keep Republican control of the United States Senate.
2: Yeah, this state is critical to the Senate and for Republicans holding control there. And of course, Ken Paxton, there's some issues, but don't make perfect the enemy of the good. I think that's another
1: key. Yeah, don't throw the baby out of the bathwater.
2: Exactly.
1: Here.
2: All the cliches. But James Tallarico, he's presenting himself as a candidate who can appeal to voters beyond the Democrat base. Is this gaining any sort of traction with independent voters in Texas? Or do you think maybe they'll just sit this one out? How do you see it?
3: Well, look, they are James Tallarico, okay, and his allies, his mouthpieces in the liberal mainstream media, they're running headlines all over the state of Texas right now. Let me tell you what the headlines are saying, what the mouthpieces are saying. James Tallarico's moderating his views in the home stretch of this campaign. As somebody who has served on committees with James Tallarico, and we literally share parking spots right next to each other, okay, I know the guy, and more importantly, I know his views. Okay, and if we keep this issue focused on the issues and making sure the Texans know how radically, dangerously liberal he is, we will win this election. There's just there's no doubt about that. But what the mainstream media is trying to tell you, gaslight you into believing, is that he's moderating his views. Let me say this as clearly as I can. James Tallarico is not moderating his views. James Tallarico is lying about his views. There has never been somebody more out of the mainstream and disconnected from what the values of traditional Texas freedom-loving, overworked, overtaxed, hard-working, patriotic men and women of Texas want than a radical like James Tallarico. So if the Paxton campaign can make sure 30 million Texans know the truth of what James Tallarico's radical, dangerous views are, then we will win this election.
1: Wow. Great conversation there. Yes. Rep. Brian Harrison, we thank you for your time this morning, sir. Thank you.
3: Oh, always great to be with you. God bless y'all and God bless Texas.
2: You too.
1: All right, coming right up, if you've ever wondered how long it takes to circumnavigate the world on foot, I don't think I've ever thought about that.
2: No. But
1: just in case you wanted to know, Chris, it takes 28 years.
2: Oh, good to know.
1: We're going to explain why.
2: Okay. Well, plus, LeBron's new contract has everyone up in arms, and it's not the reason you would expect. So stick with us. More Wake Up America Weekend next.

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1: Welcome back. So major news out of Vatican City this morning. Pope Leo announcing that he will undergo surgery this next week to remove a small growth from his lung. This latest news comes as the pontiff is also going viral across social media after reiterating his opposition to the death penalty following the Pentagon's plans to live stream the execution of Fort Hood shooter Nidal Hassan.
2: Now for more on these developments, let's go live to Vatican City to our Vatican correspondent, Annalise Taggart. Annalise.
3: Yeah, Kyle and Krisha, good morning. We learned about Pope Leo's upcoming surgery just hours ago when he appeared right here in St. Peter's Square to thousands of people for his weekly Sunday blessing. And he closed it with saying doctors have found a localized nodule in his lung. Let's listen.
4: È stato individuato in una fase molto iniziale e ben localizzato.
5: It was detected at a very early stage and is well contained. The doctors believe it is advisable to intervene, so following their advice, I have decided to undergo surgery to remove it. The operation is already scheduled for the next few days. I thank you for your spiritual support and entrust myself to your prayers.
4: Vostra preghiera.
3: Now, we're still waiting on further details about the procedure, but the Vatican has confirmed the Pope is expected to remain in the hospital for about a week following the surgery. And that's not the only big headline involving the pontiff this weekend. Yesterday, Pope Leo blasting the death penalty just days after the Trump administration announced plans to live stream the firing squad execution of Nidal Hassan, convicted of killing 13 people in the 2009 Fort Hood shooting. Now, in a post sparking conversation across social media, the pontiff writing that the death penalty is inadmissible because it is an attack on the inviolability and dignity of the person, and saying that now effective systems of detention have been developed and justice can be met without recourse to capital punishment. So we'll certainly be watching closely here for any further response from the Vatican on the Pentagon's public execution, as well as any updates that we receive on his health. Kyle, Krisha.
2: Thank you, Annalise, for that. And we know Pope Leo has a major trip coming up to Latin America. So how is the surgery going to impact that?
3: Yeah, Krisha, that's one of the big questions here, and we're waiting for more updates on that. The Pope is set to travel to Argentina, Uruguay, and Peru over 11 days, starting on November 6th. So we're waiting to see if that itinerary will be impacted at all. Now, this morning, he also issued a greeting to some Peruvians here in St. Peter's Square, where he said that he looks forward to his visit to Peru very soon. So it seems as though the trip is moving forward as planned.
1: Annalise, really quick, you're going to have to forgive me for this, but I was shown a photo of some pizza that you were enjoying, and I have to know, as the world's biggest pizza lover,
2: me,
1: how was that?
3: It was delicious, Kyle. I spent the weekend down in Naples, returned last night, and I will say, Rome pizza, you know, gets quite a bit.

0: I'm Annalise, and following your travels. So if you are not following Annalise, definitely do so.
1: Oh my gosh.
0: Because, yes, Napolitano pizza is awesome.
1: Oh, you showed me the photo, and I was like, what? Oh, my goodness.
0: Unbelievable pizza, Annalise. All right.
2: You guys have a lot of reason to be jealous.
0: Oh, we do. You bet we do.
1: Major. Annalise Taggart, as always, thank you so much, Annalise. We appreciate it.
0: Thanks, Annalise.
1: All right, let's turn back stateside to the fight over religious freedom in America here. A new documentary called Religious Liberty Under Siege examines growing concerns over religious freedom and the challenges people face when it comes to practicing their faith. You can watch the premiere tonight at 7 p.m. Eastern on Newsmax and Newsmax 2.
0: Joining us now to discuss the film and the fight to protect religious liberty is Michael McDonald, Director of Communications for the Catholic League, and special guest and Newsmax host Bill Spadia. Good to have you both with us. So, Michael, tell us more about what people can expect from this film. We're very eager to watch it.
3: Yeah, absolutely. And thanks for having me on to talk about this. This film is going to be a very powerful message, and we are so excited to be able to bring this to Newsmax viewers because it is a first-rate production, and you guys obviously are a first-rate network, and we're just glad to be part of that team. But this is a powerful documentary, not just because we have some of the biggest voices in the space. We've got the Reverend Franklin Graham, Cardinal Dolan, Alan Dershowitz, and many other powerful voices in this space. But more importantly, we tell the stories of individual people who have had their rights abused here in this country over the last several years. And in some cases, these people are still fighting. And we're just honored to be able to tell their stories, not just so that the rest of the country can be aware of the terrible pain that these people have had to endure, but also because we have a message of hope that if we work together and unite, we can push back against the through line through all of these stories, that these attacks are emanating from the radical left. And we, as people of faith, need to unite, push back, and say enough is enough, and take our country back. And one of the most important things that we can do is remember that your faith is on the ballot, and you have to get involved in state, local, federal. Get involved as much as you can, because the forces that want to destroy religion are still at work and are still coming after us.
1: So, Michael, the title of this documentary is Religious Liberty Under Siege. So why did the Catholic League feel that this film was necessary right now?
3: Yeah, President Trump has done a great job on allowing people of faith to fight back. But those same forces that were active in the Biden administration and are still active on states across the country, in cities across this country, are still targeting people of faith. And we need to make sure that as people of all creeds, we can come together and fight back against these terrible things. We've got examples of a pastor in Harrisburg, Pennsylvania, right? He had a tough time coming up. His education was unfortunately not what it should have been. And he decided later in life that he wanted to give back to his community and open up a charter school program or a school program that worked with the state's charter program. And unfortunately, the state's refusing to fund him, right? They're completely cutting off just because they actually delve into character development. And then that's wrong. If they didn't do that, they'd be able to get funding. Mm-hmm. And there's a lot of other instances like that. We've got stories of a couple in Massachusetts that are still not allowed to be foster parents because they're Catholic and believe in traditional values. These stories are still active and ongoing, and it's great everything that Trump has done. It is very great, but he can only do so much, and it requires people of faith to get involved and to support these God-given rights. We have to defend them.
0: Definitely, and we've seen disputes over religious expression in schools, the workplace, public mm-hmm. life, Bill. I mean, do you believe that people are increasingly being forced to choose their faith or their professional lives?
4: Well, I think that is true, but I think it's also very important to distinguish what we mean by this. Mm-hmm. The assault is on Christianity and Judaism.
0: Right.
4: Jews and Christians are the ones that are having this problem. You know, when someone does something, someone commits a horrific act, if they are Christian, you've got folks on the left that will say, it's these Christians, these white nationalists, and it is a broad brush they paint with all Christians. However, when an Islamist commits an act of terror and someone says, hey, maybe there's some credible evidence that we should be looking into some of these mosques. We did this after 9/11. Right away, the left is like, you're Islamophobe and this is bad. So this is a targeted assault on Christianity that we have been seeing for a long time. You know, I'm old enough.

0: to remember when there was an issue in hospitals and adoption services in Massachusetts, Catholic hospitals not wanting to do the certain procedures, abortion, or the adoption agencies not wanting to have gay marriages, you know, a married gay couple adopt a kid, not making that argument one way or the other. I'm saying that is the religion, and they were attacked and persecuted and belittled. So I am so glad this film is coming out. I think this is so important to fight this fight and stand up for what you believe in. And, you know, Christians and Jews have to not take a back seat. They're going to stand up and be strong and be proud of what you believe in.
1: It's a good call. Thank you, Bill. All right, Michael McDonald, Bill Spadia, thank you, guys. We appreciate it.
2: Thank you.
3: Thank you.
1: All right, there's a new incentive to quit smoking. And even if you're not a smoker, you're going to want to quit.
3: Yes. Plus, as we head to break here, we're taking a live look at Gaylord, Michigan. And we're going to bring that up in a second. There he is, our snowman. He's ready for Halloween, though, and maybe getting ready for winter, but not before the Halloween fun. So stick with us.

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1: Welcome back. Let's take a look at some of this week's top headlines here. Oklahoma stuns in a win over the number one Texas Longhorns. Oklahoma did capitalize on two fourth quarter interceptions from Texas quarterback Arch Manning to beat the Longhorns 27-24 on a last second field goal as the clock hit zero. The Sooners now have a renewed fighting chance for another week or two if they want a shot at the playoffs.
2: And a British Army veteran by the name of Carl Bushby left England 28 years ago to become the first person to circumnavigate the world on foot. That's right, no vehicles, just his feet. And he's finally arrived in England after swimming across the English Channel from France. And now he embarks on his last leg with 250 miles left to walk before reuniting with his mother, who he has not seen in 11 years. This is incredible.
1: What a story there. And American rapper Soulja Boy teases a presidential run in 2028, calling it a, quote, new chapter. In his Instagram post, he named four areas of focus: economic, opportunity, criminal justice reform, education, and the future of technology and AI. As of now, it's unclear if the rapper plans to formally launch a campaign or is just simply testing the waters. All right, a new study, researchers tested cash rewards against three other incentives to get smokers to quit. And get this, roughly 8% of people receiving the financial motivation dropped smoking. That's more than double the 3% who quit under standard care. So we're going to discuss this. We'll welcome in John Eisenberg, professor of medicine, epidemiology, medical ethics, and health policy, and founding director at the Palliative and Advanced Illness Research Center, Dr. Scott Halpern, as well as pulmonary and critical care physician at the Michael J. Crescens Medical Center and assistant professor of medicine, medical ethics, and health policy at the University of Pennsylvania, Dr. Joanna Hart. Thank you so much for joining us this morning. We appreciate your time. So, Dr. Halpern, starting with you, so you served as a researcher on this study, and twice as many smokers quit when offered up to $600 if their medical samples proved that they were nicotine-free. Do you think that this could be a new approach to breaking addiction, just cold, hard cash as opposed to medicine?
3: Yeah, I do think it's perhaps the most promising approach to help people achieve a goal that is deeply important to them, which is to stop smoking now to improve their health in the future. This isn't the first study to show that cash incentives work better than other modalities to help people stop smoking. What distinguishes this trial is that it was conducted among a group of people that hadn't been studied in terms of how they respond to cash incentives in previous studies. So these were people who were older, had been smoking for a really long time, were often from underserved backgrounds, minorities, and low-income populations. And in addition, these were people who were undergoing lung cancer screening, which we know can reduce mortality among those who've smoked for a long period of time. And when you add in a smoking cessation program that actually works, that mortality benefit improves that much greater.
2: Dr. Hart, do you think maybe employers and insurers should consider taking this approach to promote their employees' and clients' health, because it ultimately saves their money, too?
4: Absolutely. It saves money for whoever is responsible for the health care of those folks. It's very expensive to provide that sort of long-term care for people who are experiencing health problems related to smoking. So investing up front with getting people to quit, $600 is pretty cheap when it comes to healthcare expenses, as I'm sure we all know. And so providing that $600 to get more people to quit helps their long-term health, which helps us as people all contributing to healthcare, and also helps their quality of life and helps them achieve something that most of these people want to do, just find it very, very difficult.
1: Well, Dr. Halpern, unfortunately, in today's economy, I'm sure very few would actually refuse cash. So should this incentive be applied to other addictions, you think, like such as drug addiction or even just maybe sticking to a medical treatment of some sort?
3: Yeah, the array of health behaviors or health problems that are being studied in terms of how cash may help is growing by the year. And there are a lot of reasons to think, for the exactly as you pointed out, that particularly in a time of economic turmoil where people are really feeling the pinch, that giving them resources in the form of cash will be that much more motivating compared to what it might have been in a different economic era.
2: Mm-hmm. And this is a significant part of the population. Roughly 11.5% of American adults are cigarette smokers.
5: Wow.
2: So, Dr. Hart, why is this something so easy to get hooked on, we know, and it's really hard to break?
4: Yeah, so nicotine is a very powerful drug, and it does cause very significant addiction, and we know this. Mm-hmm. The folks that we helped to quit had been smoking for decades. And so when someone is older in life, they've been smoking for a very long time, their brain is very used to that nicotine and actually has structurally changed their brain. And so we need to find new ways of helping them get out of that and helping them restructure their brain and figure out life without nicotine.
1: Well, Dr. Scott Halpern and Dr. Joanna Hart, thank you so much for the conversation this morning. We appreciate it.
3: Thank you.
2: Thank you.
1: All right. Thanks to some quick thinking here, a New York State trooper and Good Samaritan saved a man from a sinking car. Watch this. We don't have the video.
2: Oh, no.
1: Unfortunately,
2: it was a good video.
1: It's a very good video. Okay. Well, what you were going to see there was
2: exactly.
1: Trooper Christopher Cady and his body camera caught the rescue at Cayuga County Lake. Cady broke the car's sun window,
2: right,
1: to help get the man to safety. There's no word on how the car got into the water, though. I mean, the New York State Police said, quote, the quick actions of Trooper Cady and the citizen who stopped to help prevented what could have been a tragic outcome.
2: These rescues have been so incredible, and also
1: right?
2: People's quick thinking. A lot of people are turning, even as when we saw the flight in Israel, people are watching rescues on television and using that to their advantage. I don't know if this happened in this instance, but seeing how people are rescued on film or in shows, I think is a good part of this. And punching the window or exiting in a certain way, it could truly save your life in a matter of seconds.
1: Yeah, it's also nice to see that, you know, when push comes to shove or in moments like that in life, that people just, without maybe even thinking, just spring into action
2: right.
1: to help someone.
2: Yes, it
1: which is
2: incredible. Right.
1: Oh, we do have
2: it. Here
1: that.
2: It is. Okay, good. I'm so glad.
6: 160, I'm getting a report.

0: I'm glad we got that up because I did not do that video justice when I tried to explain what was going on there. Man, that gives me goosebumps to see that. When they pulled the guy out of the roof there, the roof window.
1: And hopefully it shows to other people if there are future incidents like this, they know what to do in terms of breaking through the window immediately and also encouraging more Good Samaritans. We'll highlight you on the show.
0: Yes, very much so. Yeah. And again, to my point, they didn't even think. They just sprung into action.
1: Quickly did it.
0: Saved his life.
1: Good
0: Incredible.
1: People.
0: Mm-hmm. All right, coming right up, the FBI spoke to his family 2 years ago. This week, he was busted for trying to shoot up one of America's most crowded locations.
1: Plus, Marco Rubio making waves this week in Greece. Why this historic speech could be an indicator for 2028. Stick with us.

0: The FBI says it stopped a mass shooting at one of the most visited shopping destinations in America.
1: So federal prosecutors say an 18-year-old Minnesota man pledged allegiance to ISIS and planned to open fire at the Mall of America during a cultural festival later this month, hoping to kill dozens of people. Now, he was arrested after buying an AK-47 from an undercover agent. Joining us now to discuss this are national security analyst Arif Halabi and retired NYPD detective Tom Smith, a former member of the Joint Terrorism Task Force and co-host of the Gold Shield podcast. We're also joined on the couch here by Betsy McCoy. Good morning and welcome to you all. Arif, starting with you here, prosecutors say that this 18-year-old pledged allegiance to ISIS, wanted to kill 30 to 60 people at the Mall of America, and picked that mall because he believed it was Jewish-owned. How serious was this plot, and what does it tell you about where we are with the ISIS threat inside of our country right now?
2: Yeah, I would say there's most likely dozens of different young men and women across the country that are at least involved in this self-radicalization. But online these days, things can happen without even the parents knowing. Look, there's nine main public entrances to the Mall of America. And if you look at that, it's very difficult to control and watch each of those as the hundreds, if not thousands, of people per hour that walk through there. So I think this plot is serious. I think the FBI behind the scenes are working with undercover operatives as well as being undercover themselves to really decide which one of these plots that are taking place are worthy of taking to this next level. This is very serious. We do have some precedents of this, and I'll cover that in just a second, if you like, where we can fix this problem sooner rather than later.
0: Yeah, and kudos to the FBI for thwarting this terror attack.
1: Oh,
0: they tracked this suspect for almost 2 years through a confidential source, then had the undercover agent hand him a duffel bag with an AK-47 and 200 rounds before arresting him at gunpoint. Tom, walk us through how an operation like that works. How do investigators decide when it's time to move in?
3: Well, they did a phenomenal job doing this, because what you want to do, Krisha, is make sure it's not a bigger plot and make sure it's not just a one-off and one individual doing this. So getting inside of him and getting into his little world is very, very important, because that's going to give you access to communications that maybe he's having with other people and really get into the motives of what's going on and how far you can take this. They did a great job with not just locking him up, but getting more into it to get the motives and make sure no one else was involved in, and getting him to purchase the weapon in order to do this is great for the overall case that's going to be coming.
1: So, Betsy, bringing you in here, the FBI says this whole thing started when he was still in high school,
2: right?
1: Messaging online about joining a terror group in Somalia or attacking here at home. And he allegedly named the Pulse nightclub shooter and the New Orleans attacker as inspiration for that. I mean, how are teenagers being radicalized like this and so fast? And are we doing enough to catch this?
4: Well, they're being radicalized online. But in addition, there are enclaves of Muslims that have rejected assimilation with the outside world. And within those enclaves, where there's a Muslim school, Muslim recreation facilities, Muslim housing, everything is just isolated from the rest of the nation. That's another place where this radicalization is occurring. And of course, we can't outlaw those enclaves. It's a very big issue right now in the Texas election because there's a huge one being built in Dallas called EPIC. But the fact is that they have to be surveyed. There has to be some sort of oversight from law enforcement, because the imams radicalize people, and that's when this terrorism arises.
0: Arif, I'm coming back to you here. Arif, how can we stop this? You said you might have some thoughts.
1: Yeah.
2: Think of this. When we had the Vietnamese boat people come over, first and second generation, when I was a Los Angeles police officer and an academy instructor, in the 1970s and 1980s, they came. In the 1980s and 1990s, we had first and second generation Vietnamese men and women that would not assimilate. I think we should go back to that playbook. Now, today, of course, we have things like the internet and cell phones, but there is a lesson to be learned on that. Those folks coming here that do not have the same values at home and try to assimilate in the United States.
1: That's a great call. Arif Halabi, Tom Smith, and Betsy McCoy, thank you all. We appreciate it.
3: Thank you.
1: All right, as we head to the break, you know what time it is. It's time for Wake Up Pups. This is adorable Belle. She just turned 12. Wait, no, that's not Belle, guys. That's Do we have Belle?
0: Oh, that's not.
1: All right. Remember?
0: Well, this is a cutie, though.
1: Okay. No, we had this pup from before.
0: Oh, we did. You're
1: remember?
0: Right. This is a cute. Getting
1: right.
0: Extra we're
1: gonna
0: play time.
1: We're going to get Belle up next time. We promise.
0: Okay. Belle will be coming back. Don't worry. We have another pup here. Oh, Finley. But we love seeing pups. Yeah. I have 5 dogs, by the way. In
1: you
0: case
1: have
0: you didn't know.
1: 5?
0: I know. Fun fact, we're newly co-hosting together, so this is something that we're learning about each other every day. I have 5. My parents have them.
1: All right, we got to talk
0: might
1: about
0: be,
1: okay, who is guys, who is this? Can you tell us?
0: I don't know, but cutie nonetheless.
1: Okay. All right, guys.
0: Oh, this is Finley. All right. Keep them coming. Keep sending us these pictures.
1: All right, send them to Kyle and Kenzie at newsmax.com. Keep sending us photos of your pups, and we'll keep showing them on the show. All right, stay with us. We'll be right back.

0: Good morning and welcome to Wake Up America Weekend. I'm Kyle Lauter.
1: And I'm Chris Alonzo in for Kenzie Beach. It is Sunday, October 11th, and here's some of the stories we're following for you today.
2: We are at an inflection point. An inflection point not only in the history of my nation, but an inflection point in the whole of our civilization.
3: Marco Rubio went to Greece to talk about the race to save Western civilization. Now back home, plenty of people heard the opening shot of a different race.
1: Plus, LeBron James reportedly just landed a $15 million a year deal, and it's nearly four times what he's making playing basketball. And the company writing the check has the sports world buzzing.
3: For more than 70 years, Saturday night in Canada meant one thing, hockey on CBC. This season, the public broadcaster swapped it out, and you'll never guess for what.
1: Let's turn now to Secretary of State Marco Rubio, who's outlining the Trump administration's vision for America's role in a rapidly changing world. Mm-hmm. Here's what he had to say.
2: Under President Trump, the United States has made its choice. We choose the unapologetic pursuit of national power, to take back control of our critical supply chains, to reindustrialize our economy, to rebuild our defense, to fight for dominance of the technologies and industries of the future.
1: Rubio delivering his remarks in Athens, Greece, with the Acropolis as his backdrop. It was really
0: quite
1: an incredible sight. With the message that America and its allies, they must act decisively to preserve their place on the world stage. So joining us now for more on this, former Congressman of New York, Peter King, and former Georgia Congressman Jack Kingston. Great to have you both with us. So, Peter, what are your takeaways from this speech in terms of Marco Rubio? Do you think that this will ultimately be a speech that sets the tone for maybe a presidential campaign?
4: Well, first of all, I think Marco Rubio is outstanding. I think he's, again, a real star in the United States and the world. I think his speech did lay it out. I think this will be maybe like, you know, the Marshall Plan years ago, or when you had John Kennedy at American University, when he spoke about going forward in the century. And certainly Ronald Reagan's dream of America turned out to be a reality, where the United States prevailed and communism was destroyed. I think it's important that, again, the President continue his policy. I would hope, though, that in doing that, we firm up our alliances, like with NATO and others, because if we're fighting for Western civilization, we should have other Judeo-Christian Western countries standing with us. And that basically involves Europe and parts of Asia. So we have to stand united at the same time asserting our independence and our strength.
0: Mm-hmm. So, Jack, Secretary Rubio calling for the U.S. and Europe to rebuild their alliance, but while putting their own national interests first, I mean, can those two goals coexist? I mean, especially when Washington and European countries disagree on so much.
5: They can coexist because he was addressing the nations of the West. And he was at, actually, not just at the Acropolis, but he was at the steps of the Appendix, which is where for five centuries the ancient Greeks conducted their legislative work. That's where they started the rule of law, the citizen voter, citizen participation. The great orators of the world debated there. It was the birthplace of democracy. So it was no coincidence that that's where why he chose that venue. But he was saying to them, let's go back and let's go back together and try to do big things, daring things. Let's have that sense of adventure. We have become risk avoiders. We have become people who defer to the global community rather than our own national pride. And on the subject of national pride, there's nothing wrong with that. It is not being selfish. So he was saying something to America. He was saying something to our allies. And he said, together, let's all go out and get back to the greatness that we once had where we were bold. And so I thought it was an incredible speech, a very, very important speech.
1: Exactly. That was my favorite part of the speech, when he talked about American exceptionalism and how it shouldn't be something we're ashamed of. Congressman King, Marco Rubio, the secretary, has become a key voice in the Trump administration on foreign policy. How does his approach differ from previous administrations?
4: I would say Marco Rubio actually is very consistent with what Ronald Reagan's policy would be if he were alive today, I believe. He believes in strong America. He believes in standing with allies, but also, again, asserting America's independence. And as you said, our sense of exceptionalism, not to apologize for being Americans. Listen, it's important we stand with Europe. It's important that Europe stands with us. But generally, when it comes down to it, it's the United States that has to take the decisive action. That is basically what has prevented world wars since the end of World War II in 1945. Strong alliances led by the United States, which is willing to take the tough stands and make the tough decisions.
0: So, Jack, I know it's hypothetical, but I am curious about your thoughts on this. I mean, how do you see Secretary Rubio as a serious potential 2028 presidential contender? I mean, how much could his role as Secretary of State and everything that he's doing right now and his performance on the world stage, what do you think?
5: I suspect if you polled who are the most popular cabinet members, Rubio would be consistently on regarded as one of the top ones. You know, as a contender, he comes from Florida, huge state, a lot of money there, a lot of votes there. It's a prize in the Republican primary, and he would win that. As respects experience politically, he's run for president before, so he kind of knows the drill, New Hampshire, South Carolina, Iowa, what you're supposed to do to get those votes and survive. He's a guy who pushed back on China 15 years ago, before it was popular, before it was the in thing to do. He was doing studies about it. It was calling our attention. And I'd say he's got this likability factor. And for some reason, for example, all of the females in my world love Marco Rubio.
1: All right.
5: And Krista, that's a very, very important vote. But there's something that, you know, he has a certain it that people are attracted to. A Hispanic guy. He's got a humility to him, an authentic story. So I think he will absolutely be a contender in the next presidential sweeps.
4: I agree with everything Jack said 1,000%. Jack, you quoted me.
0: Peter, we were going to get your thoughts. But
1: yeah.
0: Ditto.
1: Well, what about a J.D. Vance, Marco Rubio ticket, Peter, in terms of seeing that? Is that even possible?
4: I don't know. Again, if it came down to it, I'd be for Marco Rubio. I don't want to get involved into party fight now.
0: Yeah.
4: We have to be united. But to me, Marco Rubio is to me, has the potential to be a great leader for the United States.
0: Yeah. As always, gentlemen, Congressman King, Congressman Kingston, we appreciate your time. Thank you.
1: Thanks, gentlemen.
5: Thank you.
0: All right, coming right up, a major AI company changing its guidelines, and you're going to have to start being nicer to Claude.
1: Plus, as we head to break, a live look at the Greenville Zoo. Look at those giraffes. They're really cute. I think maybe that one's a baby one, the one in the front.
0: Yep.
1: Stick with us. We'll be right back.

0: nation, but lost to Walter Mondale.
1: Welcome back. So Hurricane Isaias made landfall as a very strong Category 2 with wind speeds over 100 miles per hour across a long stretch of the northwest, northwest Florida. It's 100 miles inland. The hurricane force winds continued into Alabama as tornadoes tore through Milton, Florida as well. So joining us now is meteorologist Amy Metz, and she's live from the Florida Panhandle. Good morning, Amy.
2: Good morning. I'm just skipping around from place to place to show you guys what's going on. Now, this is Pensacola Beach that we're looking at. And beyond here, there are some buildings that are damaged, rooftops that have been torn off. So that's what this debris pile is people have kind of cleared the parking lot here right over the bridge into Pensacola Beach, Florida, and made a pile that can get picked up. That's what's going on for hundreds of miles. Milton, Florida is not far from here. We have a lot of videos we'll show you of the trees that were down. I personally witnessed about 50 neighborhoods that were inaccessible yesterday. That's 2 days after the storm hit. That's a town I actually used to live in myself. And so I had a lot of friends who were reaching out to me as I also partner with nonprofits and do disaster relief. We got together, got the chainsaws, joined in other crews that came in for storm chasing and helped people be able to get in and out of their homes safely. Some of these elderly people, some with disabilities, that could not get safely inside and outside of their own homes for more than a day. At the moment, we still have about 500,000 customers without power from the storm. That means that this is affecting millions of people. To the point that gas stations are closed down, it's hard to find places that are open because, especially near Milton, Florida, and with those 120 mile per hour winds and a lot of what looks like tornado touchdowns, there are complete gas station tanks, you know, the whole unit that you go get your gas from, blown over like a half a mile away. It's just insane how much damage there is from this high-end Category 2. It's not far from a major hurricane at that point. So we did have those stronger winds on the northwest side, which is a little strange for these kind of storms. But that has to do with this Gambia Bay. Warm water, no wind shear. It's just this nice, straight stretch that accelerated those wind speeds, even more dramatic than the landfall area that we saw around Destin, Santa Rosa, and Fort Walton Beach location. So today's that cleanup day. People were really grateful. We're going to hear from one of the women, who was affected by the storm, her and her husband. We went and helped out the other day.
3: It's overwhelming. It's way overwhelming, but probably the best part is these people that have come to help us. It's just awesome. I'm so thankful. And our two boys are coming also, and that makes me very happy. I'm sorry.
2: So it's a time to say thank you, God, that there's no deaths. You know, these are tears of joy I'm hearing from people who are so grateful for the outpouring of support from strangers, neighbors, and nonprofits. I'll be heading to a distribution center next, just up into Pensacola proper, and that's where somebody came in from Louisiana. United Cajun Navy is bringing supplies to help support the ongoing recovery, make sure people have food and water, because these grocery store shelves are pretty empty. Lines are extremely long at any of these stores. Back to you.
1: Wow. The images. Thank you so much. Amy Metz live in Florida this morning. Amy, thank you.
4: Yeah, thanks, Amy.
2: Thank you.
1: All right, America is just a few weeks from the midterms, and one race is in Florida is really standing out. We're talking about the Sunshine State's 9th Congressional District. Republican Dan Green going up against incumbent Darren Soto in a race that's neck and neck right now. So we're going to discuss this with the actual congressional candidate for Florida we're talking about, Dan Green. Dan, thank you for joining us this morning. We appreciate your time.
5: Thanks so much.
1: Congressman Darren Soto has been in office since 2017. Mm-hmm. I mean, why do you feel like change is needed right now?
5: Well, just look at the range of problems our country is facing, whether it's a runaway inflation, we've got debt that's out of control, but just really the price crisis that we have of grocery, gas, and property insurance rates. These things require extra attention and extra focus. We've got a professional politician that's been there for years, and I think we need a new outsider who can come in with direction, be aggressive about solving the problems that affect everyday Americans, and I think I'm the candidate to do that.
4: Well, Dan, you put out a political ad saying how September 11th changed you. Here it is.
6: It was September 11th, 2001, when I walked into work at the Pentagon. I saw real courage that day. It's what drove me to serve our country. And it's what our nation needs in Washington, now more than ever.
4: You added how it pushed you to serve the country, and it's the courage needed to do the right thing and help your fellow Americans. How are Americans reacting to this on the campaign trail?
5: Well, I think people are looking for leadership, and they want an authentic person who puts country over self, who is a selfless servant, and it wants a servant leader. I was at the Pentagon on 9/11. I joined our military because of that, to get justice for our people, but also I didn't want to be on the sidelines and have someone serve in my place. I did 5 tours in Iraq and Afghanistan. And to me, love of country trumped any other sort of obligation in my life. So when I'm running to have that same focus, that same commitment to service. I'd rather, I want to focus on these problems that we have as a country. I'm not looking to be a professional politician. When 9/11 happened, I joined our military. I didn't run for office. And to me, that's the focus I'm going to bring to this campaign. And I can tell you, people across the district are finding it refreshing that someone's willing to sacrifice and not enrich themselves and running for office.
1: So the congressman has taken shots at you. I mean, that's to be expected, during election time. I mean, there it is right there. During a Spanish radio spot, he says you're, quote, more of the same. So how would you respond to that?
5: Well, more of the same is voting for an incumbent that's been in office for 10 years. To me, what you want is you want an outsider who's demonstrated over his career a commitment to service and a willingness to have courage for his convictions to put, my life in harm's way for the things I believe in and for what our country wants to achieve overseas. So I'm not sure where he gets that. It's an odd sort of campaign attack to attack someone for, not really being part of the problem. He's part of the problem. We need a new direction. We need new leadership. An incumbent always wants to protect their seat. It's odd when they run and they want to run against the system that they're part of.
4: Yeah, it doesn't really make sense given the fact that he's the incumbent. You would think that would
1: more
4: be
1: the
4: reverse.
1: Same.
4: More of the same would be you.
1: Exactly.
4: But the midterms will be here very soon. And what's your message to Americans before they head to the polls?
5: Look, it's time for a change in District 9. We need new leadership, new energy, a new focus on tackling the problems that confront us. We need a member of Congress who's aligned with the values of our district across the board, who's going to focus like a laser on making America affordable again, reducing gas and grocery prices, property insurance rates, protecting and defending the Constitution, and making sure we have peace through strength, a strong military that can deter our opponents and, if need be, defeat them. I think I'm the candidate, and I'd look to have everyone's support. Thank you.
1: Very well said, Dan Greig. Good luck to you, and thanks again for joining us this morning. We appreciate it.
5: Thank you so much for having me. Appreciate it.
1: All right, coming right up, the biggest wine heist of all time just happened. 30,000 bottles of wine. We're going to give you those details. You do not want to miss this.
4: Plus, cricket night in Canada? No, that doesn't sound right. And Canadians, they are not happy. Stick with us.

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1: Welcome back. So do robots have feelings? Well, Anthropic sure thinks they do. So we're going to discuss this in a new round of Brunch Buzz. Special guests this morning, Betsy McCoy and Bill Spadius. So here we go. The company behind the popular Claude chatbot says it's going to be banning, quote, sustained and needless abusive or cruel behavior towards their bots. This is going to apply to users who repeatedly act cruelly towards our models. Anthropic has not disclosed what counts as, quote unquote, cruel behavior. But this new policy comes amid a broader debate surrounding AI consciousness. An essay published last month by Microsoft's CEO said Anthropic is effectively training Claude to be conscious. Bill? Is this what's going on?
2: It's here? Just weird. It's weird. And I think that, you know, they're trying to humanize AI, thinking that this
1: you is can't gonna, be mean it, to it.
2: Like, it's just ridiculous. I mean, think about it. You need to reserve the right every once in a while to smash your keyboard. that's OK. We need to retain that right as humans.
1: I don't understand. I've often abused Alexa at home. You know, Amazon Alexa.
3: Oh, yeah. You know. Mm-hmm.
2: See, I don't have it. And I use ChatGPT. And I have to admit, I am nice to chat because I worry about the robot tribunals that will eventually come.
3: That's true.
2: And I want to put in a good word in for me. That's all.
4: One recent study shows that if you're polite to your chat, 30% more productivity.
3: Oh, good to
4: that's
3: know
4: right.
3: That.
4: That's right. It pays
1: the,
4: off.
1: That's lightness the consciousness that they're talking about.
4: Okay. As it does in the real world.
3: That's right. Get more bees with honey, as they say.
4: That's right.
3: But as we always have to keep it in theme with the segment, here's a buzz story for you. A group of seven thieves, they pulled off Italy's biggest wine heist ever, okay? So they stole 30,000 bottles of some of Italy's most prized wine, worth an estimated $5.8 million from a winery in Tuscany. The thieves disabled the winery's alarm system and cameras before entering the property with two large trucks. And the winery is alerting customers, asking them to pay attention to offers really outside of official channels. So, Betsy, what happened here? I mean, are these the kind of heists you only hear about in movies?
4: It sounds that way, doesn't it? But this winery, which makes some of the most delicious wines in the world, like Tignanello, favorites, was founded in 1385. Can you imagine? So before alarms, before trucks, they were okay. Now, this is a huge heist, and they're going to try and sell this wine on the black market. Yep. But real wine connoisseurs should be on the lookout that if they're being offered this wine, it could be hot wine.
1: So this really it hurts because I've actually been to this winery. It's called Villa Antinori in Tuscany. It's so beautiful. As you said, it's been around forever. Some of the best wine you will ever drink, and I love it because they have different tiers. They have like an everyday drinking wine, then they have like their middle of the road, and then their high-end stuff, and it just makes me cringe to think that 30,000 bottles of this wine is in the hands of
4: thieves. They didn't go right for now. The ordinary stuff.
2: For the high-end stuff, it seems like there's only a smaller group of people that would be into that, be able to afford that.
3: Right.
2: I can't imagine any connoisseur worth their salt is going to want to buy something on the black market that is stolen. I mean, I would think that if you are a known commodity, you'd say, no way, turn the guys in.
1: You'd be surprised. Boy, it's shit.
3: Maybe the wine,
1: you know, the wine business is a shady business, man.
4: But wine has to be stored properly or it can be ruined really quickly.
1: Oh, they know
4: quickly.
1: That.
3: Yeah.
1: How
3: are they able to do this? I'm still not able
1: That's
3: to understand.
1: Confusing. All right. The streaming platform that you used to watch all of your favorite Disney shows is now streaming one of the biggest games in the U.S. Disney Plus is going to stream this year's Super Bowl across 55 countries as the platform looks to create the biggest canvas possible for the big game. All Disney Plus subscribers will get a front row seat to the finals, meaning the streamer will likely see a massive boost in the new year. What do we think about this? I mean, they're
2: you
1: trying
2: can watch
1: to obviously.
2: It for free.
1: Yeah, I know.
2: Right? I'm surprised, actually. Only because I don't know how this helps them other than the marketing end of it.
1: Why would you stream a game that's on broadcast? Actually, so it's on ABC this year, which
2: everybody
1: is broadcast.
2: Has that.
4: Right.
2: Yeah.
1: I was going to say, wait, it's on ESPN, but they're one and the same. ABC owns It's serious. So, yeah.
4: It's a touchdown for Disney.
3: But there you go, Beth. I don't know. Summed it up right
1: but
3: there.
1: Bill brought up a good point. It might be a fumble to stick with the lingo here.
2: Does it matter?
1: So yeah. you can literally put rabbit ears on your television and watch the Super Bowl, but you're going to try to stream it? Because they're trying to bring people to their streaming platform.
2: But I think parents are bringing their families into this. I mean, typically people are having Super Bowl parties and they're watching it. I don't know. And to me, again, it's almost like it's become a video game. So I wonder if it's the audience.
4: Maybe the halftime show.
3: Apparently it's on Valentine's Day this year. But to that point, Betsy, it's late this year. Maybe they're trying to bring in the next generation, try to court a younger audience. I just find this...
1: Wait, we have to talk about this for a second.
3: What?
1: The Super Bowl is on Valentine's
3: Day.
1: That's
3: true, yeah.
1: How many guys are going to be like sorry, babe.
3: They better not.
2: So many are in trouble.
1: We're not going out to dinner. We're watching the game. Oh, wait.
3: A lot
1: wait.
3: Of breakups.
1: Why? That's just right? Oh, my
3: this
1: gosh.
3: This could be the end of many relationships. Yeah. The fact that they chose
2: or
3: this
2: Or the beginning.
3: Day.
2: You're going to find your soulmate, depending
1: That's
2: on who's
1: true.
2: Playing, right?
3: Maybe
2: right.
3: singles.
1: Yes,
3: join
1: find
3: together.
1: The woman who wants to watch right. the big game
2: there you
1: with
2: go.
1: Me.
3: And it's President's Day, I think, too. A trifecta. Super Bowl, Valentine's Day, and President's Day. Is that right?
1: Is it on President's Day? Is wow. that what you guys okay. said?
2: It's a lot.
3: Wow.
1: That's
3: I can't even
1: Super
3: think
1: Bowl
3: that far ahead.
1: But
3: I'm
1: they're
3: sorry.
1: Talking about the fact that the Super Bowl should be its own national holiday. So
3: it does make sense, given that everyone the next day is usually pretty tired.
1: But you know what's really fun is having Betsy and Bill back
3: that
1: here as
3: really
1: special
3: fun.
1: Guests. As always, we love having you guys here.
4: Thank you.
3: Thanks,
4: Thank
3: guys.
1: You. All right, plenty more to come this morning. LeBron James raking in the dough with a new $15 million deal. Why that has sports.

0: And as we head to break, a live look at Toronto, home of the Hockey Hall of Fame. But hockey fans are not happy there. We'll explain why.
1: Yeah, this makes no sense.
0: Yeah.

0: bin Laden was dead.
1: And welcome back. LeBron James is making more money from a betting website than from playing basketball. So according to reports, the NBA's all-time leading scorer signed a deal with Polymarket worth $15 million a year. That's nearly four times his salary with the Philadelphia 76ers this season.
2: It's the latest sign of how deeply gambling has woven itself into American sports, from the ads on your screen to the odds in the broadcast booth to the scandals now landing in federal court. Joining us are sports reporter Mike Gunzelman, host of The Gun Show, PGA Tour announcer and sportscaster Doug Bell, and Eric Weber, senior behavioral health specialist at Karen Treatment Center. It's good to have you guys with us this morning. So, Gun, starting with you, let's start with LeBron. $15 million a year from Polymarket compared with the $3.9 million from the Sixers. And he's reportedly promoting football markets, not basketball. That's interesting. So is this a smart move by the biggest name in the sport, or really a bad look for the NBA?
3: Well, that's an interesting point you bring up, because, again, I think LeBron and his incredible team, which has created this business empire, is walking the tightrope. I think down the line, they're interested in involving themselves with Polymarket from an investment standpoint. Right now, LeBron is just an endorser. He gets paid $15 million. Derek Jeter is an endorser. Eli Manning is an endorser. As Polymarket looks to really grow their own potential empire. Keep in mind, guys, this summer, when LeBron was deciding where he was going to play, Polymarket earned more than $300 million as people were trying to figure out what market he would eventually

0: eventually wind up at. And right now, if you go to Polymarket, the top sports questions all involve LeBron James. Will he stay with Philadelphia? Will he play with his son? Will he pass 45,000 points? Will he win another NBA championship? So smart move by LeBron, whose team never makes a bad move. Let me tell you, he's a billionaire for a reason.
1: All right, Guns, we got to get your take on this, because at the end of the day, I mean, yeah, maybe he's not betting on, well, he's not betting, but it's not about basketball. They're talking about football. Still, it's not really a great look.
2: Yeah,
3: the optics here are not entirely great. LeBron James might not be breaking any league rules or anything, but the fact of the matter is, anytime you're dealing with something, especially with like predictive markets or whatnot, which is what Polymarket is, it kind of raises questions about conflicts of interest or more, especially when you're talking about Polymarket. One of the things that they do beyond just like, oh, well, he scored this many points or whatnot, is you can bet on things such as, will, like, say, a post-game press conference, what words a person will say. So when you have that, or friends of somebody might know that, it gets really dicey, really shady. And it's also the fact that when you think about sports in general right now, how many times when it comes to the end of the game, a referee might do a call and we're all like, oh, they're in on it. They're in on it.
1: It happened last night.
3: To have LeBron James do this, not a great look for sports in general, I don't think.
1: Yeah, just really quick before we go to Eric. It happened last night at the end of the Alabama-Georgia game. The pass interference or lack thereof call. Yeah. It's so obvious. It makes people say, you know, check that ref's bank account, you know? Anyway.
2: Yeah, no, it's such a great point. We're seeing this all the time. And another aspect of this story, Eric, is the mental health side of things, too,
1: yes,
2: that people are truly addicted to gambling. So when you see fans, they see their heroes like LeBron and others putting their names on betting platforms, what kind of a message does that send?
4: Well, I think it really lends itself to the familiarity and the normalization. You know, the more we get celebrity endorsements or celebrity backing or using an image or what have you, people are going to tend to be more familiar and feel more comfortable to engage in it. And if it's, you know, somebody who is prone to or has a tendency for addictive habits, and has some susceptibility, I think that's where, from a clinical standpoint, we really look kind of the dangerous part of, okay, can we have some early detection? Can we give people some education, what to look out for? That we really need to pay attention to that.
1: Mm-hmm. Yeah, I mean, it's so accessible now, too. And you used to have to go to Vegas and, you know, go to a sports book. And it now people are walking around. You can do it, you know,
3: I have friends that are in college that literally are not buying their weekly food and are betting instead. Mm-hmm. And that is happening all over the country. They're literally gambling to get by.
1: And
3: it's not a good thing.
1: No, and Doug, I mean, think about this. Two Cleveland Guardians, it's happening with the athletes, you know. I mean, two Cleveland Guardians pitchers face federal charges for allegedly throwing specific pitches so gamblers could win bets. The NBA has its own betting investigations. I mean, when players are the ones being paid by betting companies now, are these games losing integrity? How do the fans trust that what they're watching is legit?
0: Boy, great question. Listen, gambling is exploding right now. It has for the last 30 or 40 years. And in the last decade, as we're discussing right now with Polymarket, it's going places where it's never gone before. And it's never going back, guys. The NBA is trying to hold out, but now with their biggest name, signing this endorsement deal, who knows what's in line? Listen, I'm involved, cover the PGA Tour on a heavy-duty basis. They are now involved with DraftKings and others, and they were kind of the last holdout, too. So, listen, it's exploding, guys. It's not going anywhere. And what you talked about, trouble with the young people, that is a horrible, horrible issue that is it's getting worse every year.
2: Absolutely, Doug. And Eric, what are some of the signs that someone might have a gambling addiction, and what do they do if they're admitting to it?
4: I think some early signs are you betting more money than you intended to, you know, to the point of, hey, people aren't buying their food. Are you lying about what you're betting on, how you're betting? Are you lying about the losses, only talking about the wins? Is it starting to interrupt other areas of your life, like time management? Hey, I should be studying, but instead I'm staying up later to watch the game and not paying attention to my studies or my work, or I'm gambling at work when I should be paying attention to what I'm doing. We start taking a look in my realm, what we call paralysis and unmanageability. I can't seem to stop when I want to, and it's really starting to take over. So those are some of the early signs. And then the progression of those signs, I'm betting more and more money. It's consuming more and more time. People are starting to notice, get upset, you know, if I'm missing things. Those are some of the behaviors that you want to look forward to.
1: It is a very, very slippery slope. Great discussion, gentlemen. Mike Gunzelman, Doug Bell, Eric Weber, thank you all for your time.
4: Thanks, guys.
2: Thank you.
1: Okay, so despite what the film The Terminator taught us, not all robots want to take over the world. Some just want to dance.
2: That's right. Two robots competed in a dance battle in Australia, and they were able to show off their agility, getting down there, getting a great reaction from the crowd while switching up their routine. And the dancing was planned to hype up an upcoming robot fighting event for November. And I know, Kyle, you do not like these robots. You've made it abundantly clear.
1: You know,
2: but they have some good moves. The
1: producers,
2: most.
1: Whoa. All right. The producers are doing this to me on purpose now.
2: Yes.
1: By showing these humanoids every single show. Am I the only one that is just freaked out by this? I mean, yes, the moves are incredible, but it's a robot.
2: Well, I think you're freaked out because you realize that they have more agility than most humans. And then what if they, again, going back to the conversation about AI, what if they turn on you?
1: That's what I'm saying, guys.
2: Right?
1: Watch Terminator 2, okay? This is
2: coming to you.
1: it was a public service announcement back then, and we're not listening. All right, more to come this morning on Wake Up America Weekend. Not robots. A 70-year-old tradition coming to an end in Canada. This is a wild story. Hockey fans are not pleased about this. Quite frankly, I'm not either. A Newsmax Canadian joins us next to sound off. So stay with us. We'll be right back.

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1: Welcome back. With just over 3 weeks until Election Day, Republicans are making their final push to hold the majority in Congress. President Trump and House Speaker Mike Johnson are both out on the campaign trail this weekend, working to turn out GOP voters in key races.
2: Yeah, and they're focusing on crime, border security, and tax cuts, while also addressing voter concerns about the economy and the cost of living.
1: And national correspondent Logan Raddick joins us live in Washington, D.C. this morning with the details. Good morning, Logan.
3: Well, Kyle and Krisha, good morning. With Election Day just over 3 weeks away, the Republican Party hitting the campaign trail. You mentioned both President Trump and House Speaker Mike Johnson are going around making the case for why voters should allow the GOP to retain both the Senate and the House. Now, the president has been on a heavy travel schedule in the past couple of days. He was in Syracuse, New York, Tennessee, Texas, Ohio, and other places, telling supporters to treat this midterm like his name is still on the ballot. Speaker Johnson is also logging serious mileage, campaigning in competitive House districts across more than 20 states with recent stops in Iowa, Wisconsin, Pennsylvania, and Michigan. So what are they focusing on to turn out GOP voters? Well, they're hammering border security, claiming the lowest levels of illegal crossings in decades, and they're highlighting what they call the lowest violent crime rate in more than a century. They're also pushing the tax cuts Republicans passed earlier this year, including no tax on tips, overtime, and Social Security benefits, as money that stays in working families' pockets. The president also making a bold closing pitch. If the Republicans keep control of both the House and the Senate, he will do this.
4: If Republicans win the House of Representatives and the Senate, if they win the House of Representatives and the Senate, I'm going to give all adult citizens in the United States of America $5,000.
3: Speaker Johnson is framing the race more as a contrast, common sense versus what he calls the radical left agenda of open borders, higher taxes, and soft on crime policies. Now, polls are consistently showing the economy and cost of living as one of the top issues among voters of both parties. Gas prices still running over $4.30 a gallon nationwide. Some Republican candidates in tighter races even careful about closely tying themselves to the president, even as the party leans into base turnout. Now, both sides know this is a narrow map. Democrats need just a handful of seats to pick up the House. It's going to be more difficult for them to win the Senate. But again, these are close races heading into those November midterms. President Trump, Speaker Johnson, they will continue hitting the trail in the coming weeks ahead. Back to you.
1: Man, we will be following those races just 3 weeks ago. I can't believe it's finally here. Logan Raddick live from Washington this morning. Logan, thank you.
2: Thanks, Logan. Let's take a look at some of this week's top headlines. Number 2, Georgia beat number 6, Alabama, 20-17 on Bama's turf. Georgia's first win in Tuscaloosa since 2007, down 14-10 at halftime. But Georgia came out strong in the second half, improving their record 6-0, making a strong case for the new number 1 ranking.
1: Alabama robbed. Pass interference, missed call at the end. All right. If you use Cash App, tune in to this. Eligible Cash App users could soon begin receiving $2,500 as part of a whopping $15 million lawsuit settlement over a 2021 data breach that resulted in the unauthorized public release of personal information of 8.2 million Cash App customers.
2: And just in time for Halloween, a British man smashed his own record by growing the world's heaviest pumpkin at a staggering 2,856 pounds. There it is. This pumpkin has a circumference of over 20 feet, and it's the heaviest and simply the most massive vegetable of all time.
1: I've never seen anything. I've seen big pumpkins. That takes the cake right there. That is unbelievable.
2: Well, quite an achievement.
1: All right, congratulations, guys.
2: Good.
1: Biggest pumpkin ever.
2: Yeah. Well, turning to this, a Canadian sports tradition is no more. For the first time in decades, Hockey Night in Canada is off CBC. And in its place, get this, it's cricket now.
1: What?
2: Hockey fans are fuming as the iconic Saturday night tradition moves to Sportsnet.
1: What's actually happening here? All right, so for more, we're going to welcome in Newsmax host, my friend, our friend, everybody's friend, John Glass.
2: There he is.
1: And, of course, special guest Betsy McCoy. Okay, John, what in, like, a 73-year Canadian tradition here, gone from the CBC. I'm so excited for your reaction here.
0: All right. Well, let's get started because, one, the CBC is no longer has the same, you know, it doesn't have the same clout that it used to have. I remember growing up as a kid, the first thing that you'd do on Saturdays is you'd watch Hockey Night in Canada. You had a triple header, a double header. It'd be your best teams. They'd have a big intro that gets you all fired up to watch hockey. They did it very well. For whatever reason, they decided, you know what? No longer. They don't care. And they lost the rights to Sportsnet and TSN. Those are the other two big providers in Canada. A lot of the games are now going regional. So if you want to watch the Edmonton Oilers, the Calgary Flames, the Vancouver Canucks, you're now regionalized to watch it on Sportsnet. So Hockey Night in Canada kind of lost its lure, I would say, I don't know, probably in the last 5-10 years. No one really watches it. And it really was a Canadian tradition. I mean, it's been around forever. And the two people that you wanted to watch and get insight from was Don Cherry and Ron McLean. They had Coach's Corner in the intermissions. And what happened was they ended up firing Don Cherry. He was edgy. He would say things that were off the cuff. He would attack – well, he wouldn't attack them, but he would criticize the European hockey players because he was all about – you know, Canadian bread, and, you know, that was his thing. And the one line, and actually it speaks to volumes right now with where politics are at, is that got him fired was he said on live television with all the, you know, immigrants coming to Canada, that they weren't honoring the veterans. One of his biggest things was he was so proud of people that served. And in Canada, we wear a poppy. You probably see it. It's a little red flower that you wear from between November 1st and November 11th. Right. It's to honor the fallen, and you'd wear it for 11 days. And he was so adamant about wearing that and showing respect for people that have served. And he said, you know, all these people that come to the country are not what's the word I'm looking for? But they're not, you know, they don't show any respect. They're not wearing the poppy.
1: Right.
0: He got fired for that. And that was it. That was it. And once Don Cherry was gone, Ron McLean went over to Sportsnet. Hockey Night in Canada just doesn't have anything left. And it's taxpayer funded, and the Canadian tradition died.
2: Oh, my goodness.
1: Betsy, we know that you have a thought on this.
5: Yeah. All I can say is the Canadian Broadcasting Company is on thin ice.
2: Good one, Betsy.
0: Yes. Say it, Betsy.
5: And the fact is, they only got 26,000 viewers for that cricket match. Generally, they would get 1.4 or 1.5 million viewers. So that was a big loss for them.
1: So, I mean, Saturday night NHL hockey still exists in Canada, though. Right. Like, John, you were kind of saying
0: it
1: this.
0: It's just now, of course. I mean,
1: it's exclusively on Sportsnet, though, right?
0: Yeah, there's Sportsnet and TSN. That's where you're watching it. I actually talked to my dad. He still lives up in Canada. I'm obviously here in New York City now. But I said, Dad, do you even watch Hockey Night in Canada? He goes, I haven't watched it in years. He's like, he says, I'm watching it on the app. I'm getting the recaps on my phone. He says, I'm watching Sportsnet. He says, I didn't even know it was still a thing.
2: Interesting. I mean,
0: it's literally gone by the wayside.
2: Well, to your point, John, it's all about tradition, and they're trying to get rid of something that so many Canadians loved. And Betsy, also, we're seeing a lot of hockey players move to the United States because of the taxes, because of maybe even the health care
5: and
2: all the issues here. They're politically versus here. So we might complain, but it's much worse in Canada.
1: Yeah,
5: it certainly is.
2: Yeah.
5: Everything's worse in Canada. Just think about it.
0: Assimilate. That was the word I was thinking of. It just came to me now. Assimilate into the culture of Canada.
1: Assimilate.
2: They're not doing that.
0: Assimilate, yes.
1: All right, so there's new anti-siphoning is what is called legislation, all right? Do you think that's going to force Sportsnet to make some major NHL games available to CBC and other public broadcasters up there at all?
0: I doubt it. I mean, it's a business. Sportsnet is run by Rogers, and you've got TSN that's run by Bell. These are both big cell phone companies. They own their cable providers. They own the industry up there. And that's one of the reasons I came to work in the United States is the television industry in Canada is dying. And really, the only thing that's keeping it alive is sports. Why else would you want to watch? You know, like their news content isn't as driven the same as it is in the United States. But I think sports still keeps it alive. And it was sad to see that, you know, Hockey Night in Canada, the tradition is gone. They actually offered, they had a Punjabi version of Hockey Night in Canada, and then they had traditional. And then nobody watched the Punjabi version, so they killed that. And then they brought the Punjabi broadcasters, and they put it on CBC.
1: You know, it's so unfortunate. You have corporate red tape. Yeah. You have, you know, the suits and the executives in these broadcasting companies. Just, you know, the fans don't care about any of that stuff. They just want to see their hockey in Canada, for the love of God. It's just
5: crazy.
1: Well,
5: we got John Glasgow.
2: That's right. We have a good Canadian right here.
1: Yeah. All right. We got to leave it.
0: I have my Canadian flag.
1: All right. We do have to leave it there, but show that. See, there we go.
5: There you go. But he's got his American flag, too.
1: John, we got to run, John, but thank you so much for joining us this morning, buddy. We appreciate it. And
2: good
1: Betsy, thank you again.
2: Thanks, Betsy, too.
1: All right, as we head to the break, it's time for Wake Up Pups again. This, look at this dachshund. I love it.
2: This is
1: Garnett from Florida. Garnett is a lively 11 months old. She loves to chase butterflies, too, as you can tell.
2: And this is Bocce, which means kisses in Italian. Our sweet little Bocce, who hates her raincoat, but she is patriot tough there. I love that raincoat.
1: Love these photos. All right, we love seeing your pups, and you can see your dog right here on the show by sending us an email to kyleandkenzie.com. Just send us the dog's name, obviously a photo, hometown, and a little bit about your pup. Keep those photos coming, and we will keep showing them right here on the air. Don't go anywhere.

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1: And that's it for today on Wake Up America Weekend. I'm Kyle Lauter.
2: And I'm Chrisha Lenzo, but don't go anywhere. Bill Spadia is up next with Sunday Report, followed by Sunday Agenda with Lydia Serrano.
1: And Sunday Report is right now. Have a beautiful day.
3: Kyle and Chrisha, thank you. Enjoy the rest of your Sunday. And good morning to you. Here's what's coming up. President Trump makes a stunning deal with Vladimir Putin while calling for a new president in Ukraine. Is this America First diplomacy a sign that the president is ready to bring the war to an end? Or will this lead to further escalation and destruction? A new showdown between the Trump administration and the mainstream legacy media. The Justice Department targets five major television networks in an explosive antitrust investigation. And with just 23 days until the midterm elections, Democrats are predicting a blue wave. Can President Trump and the Republicans defy the polls and pundits and hold on to Congress? And the White House weighs in on the Pentagon's decision to live stream a military execution. Pope Leo, an American, has something to say about it. Monday is Columbus Day. Are we seeing a Christopher Columbus comeback? President Trump calls the explorer a hero and wants his statue put back in the city named after him. Joe Piscopo joins me to weigh in live in our studio. I'm Bill Spadia, and this is Sunday Report. AS made landfall as a strong Category 2 with wind speeds topping 100 miles per hour across a long stretch of northwest Florida. 100 miles inland, hurricane-force winds continued into Alabama as tornadoes tore through Milton, Florida. Joining us now, meteorologist Amy Metz, live from Pensacola, Florida. Amy, what's happening on the ground?
4: Good morning. So I'm at Jubilee Church right now. There is a mess everywhere for hundreds of miles, but volunteers have come out. It says United is Strength on their shirts. And I hope this connection stays stable. We've had a lot of issues around here lately, so excuse that. But what we have is a distribution center going on. And so the cars are actually backed up for a mile around Jubilee Church here. And that is as people really need things to eat, to drink, because the store shelves are empty. A lot of these people were blocked in. The tree we're looking at right now was keeping an elderly woman from getting in and out of her house completely. So we had some volunteers that went and helped. Neighbors came in, lent a hand, and we were able collectively, as I volunteered as well, to get a lot of driveways cleared, a lot of doorways cleared. This is Milton, Florida, we're looking at right now, where it does appear as though multiple tornadoes touched down as the winds were over 100 miles per hour for about a 300-mile radius. So the cleanup is extensive. It's going to be going on for months. There's still over 500,000 customers without power, and that's going to be felt for probably at least another week. So unfortunate news that there's so much disaster, so many buildings damaged. But one of the good things here I've been finding is we still don't have any fatalities reported. And with the amount of damage and the extent of this hurricane and the size, that's extremely wonderful. A lot of people did evacuate properly. They got their boats out of the bay waters. But those that didn't actually lost some, quite a few missing out of the bays around Destin, Florida, and Panama City Beach. Reporting live from Pensacola, Amy Metz. Oh, actually, you know what? Let's hear. I do have actually a soundbite. I want you guys to hear about how people were preparing as well.
5: We are staying here to escape the hurricane. It's the Residence Inn across the bridge from Navarre, and we're trying to get someplace safe to go. So this seems like a safe place, and it's strong, so we want to stay here, and it's beautiful.
4: And were you evacuated?
5: Yes, the whole island was evacuated. We had a hotel room on the beach, but they closed it down, and they sent us over to a different Marriott, which is this one. And so far, we love it, but it's still scary.
4: So while we were all safe at that hotel, they still are without power today. That's just one of the things that we have to deal with after these strong storms move through. And nice to see all these hands coming together to help out today. Back to you.
3: Amy, I have to tell you, unlike most, you're not just there reporting on it. You're getting involved and helping with the cleanup. Good on you. What's the reaction of folks as these teams of volunteers come in to start helping them out?
4: You know, there are a lot of tears, a lot of grateful people, just they can't believe it. And I went out right after hurricane landfall. I end up driving on the roads and helping clear things so that there are not more car accidents, as it's so hard to see and there's piles of water everywhere. A lot of people came out with chainsaws and just said, it's so nice to see there's still good people out there. I mean, seven of us cleared a massive 3-foot-wide tree off of the road within 30 minutes. It's amazing what we can do. Yeah. When we all work together for a good cause.
3: Yeah, it is amazing when the community comes together. Thank you, Amy. Good to talk to you.
4: Thank you.
3: Countdown to midterms. President Trump holding a rally in Clarksville, Tennessee. The president urging voters to back Republicans over these far-left Democrats. Take a listen.
0: The platform calls for abolishing the U.S. Senate, abolishing the Supreme Court, defunding the police, eliminating all prisons, abolishing ICE, ending all immigration enforcement, and confiscating your wealth and confiscating your gun. Why can't I have a candidate to run against like that? Man.
3: All right, let's talk about it. Joining us now, our political panel, former U.S. Senator from Pennsylvania and senior political analyst Rick Santorum and former National Press Secretary for the Trump campaign, Hogan Gidley, plus the founder of Zeus Political Index, Patrick Allocco. Good to see all of you. Hogan, I want to start with you. You heard the president. With the administration's agenda, I should say, how at risk is the administration's agenda if the Democrats take power in one or both of the houses?
6: There are some things Donald Trump could do should he lose the House and the Senate. But as we've just seen, it's virtually impossible to move anything forward. Donald Trump would, in essence, have his hand tied behind his back, because all the left is going to do most likely is move for impeachment against Donald Trump. They did it in the first term over nothing. We all now know it was a hoax. It was a lie. They did so twice. I would imagine they do the same this time. These folks don't care about bringing down costs. Mm-hmm. They didn't do anything about that when Joe Biden was president of the United States and they had control of both chambers. In fact, they tried to tell you what you were feeling with all these high costs wasn't even real. So these folks are full of it, and I'm glad Donald Trump's calling them out. It's just going to take people going out and voting to make sure that we have two more years of successes as opposed to stagnation and or attacks against the president.
3: Senator, let's take a look at Maine. Democrat Senate nominee Troy Jackson claiming he wants to lower the cost of living. But in his debate with Senator Susan Collins, he said he wants to get rid of fossil fuels. Take a listen.
7: And I definitely reject the idea that, I'm not willing to fight for people and lower the rates. I absolutely am. But I do think that we have to get off of fossil fuel, and there is a way. And the Versatex transmission line did not fail. The PUC just came back out with the, and there was bids for it. There are people that are going to go forward. That was a big bill that Senator Collins was never able to get enacted or work on.
3: Senator, why are the Democrats continuing to make these claims about making energy more affordable without fossil fuels?
8: Yeah, well, everything that they propose actually does, as Hogan said, does increase costs. I mean, the all of this renewable stuff with the big scam of the part was the Inflation Reduction Act, which led to 9% inflation, but was huge amounts of money for renewable energy, all of which just spent enormous amounts of government money, resulted in very little renewables being built. And in fact, they, in conjunction with the renewables, they actually reduced the amount of fossil fuels that were going to be exploited. And again, causing an increase in gas prices. Again, President Trump's increase in gas prices is for a reason. And that is to stop a very dangerous country from obtaining a nuclear weapon that they have said they will use. So that's a legitimate reason to have higher prices. But scams and Green New Deals is not a reason for the American taxpayer to suffer. And that's the real contrast. And the president's out there trying to deliver that message. I'm hopeful that other candidates will do the same. That this is a temporary, unlike the Democrats who wanted permanent higher prices on fossil fuels, this is a temporary measure for a very important goal.
3: Patrick, I want to stick with Maine, because when you look at the balance of power in the Senate, a few seats flip and you've got a new majority. It would seem to me that Senator Collins is a must win for the Republicans. Decision Desk HQ has a poll that shows Jackson
9: actually leading among likely voters. Do you think that Susan Collins is being underestimated?
10: Absolutely. I mean, if we look at the prior misses up there in 2020, Quinnipiac at this point had had her opponent up by 12 points. Most all polls had her underwater at that time, and she ended up winning. I mean, right now, she's realistically at least 2 points ahead right now. Maine, we've called from the beginning, is going to Collins.
9: Senator, the Republicans, let's move to Michigan for a minute, right? They've got a chance here to pick up a seat in Michigan. Republican Mike Rogers called out Democrat candidate Abdul El-Sayed during their debate. Take a listen to this heated exchange.
11: Let me tell you this. He has taken money from groups associated in support of the Muslim Brotherhood. He has taken money from individuals on his campaign who openly support Hamas, Hezbollah, Al-Qaeda. He's taken money from the George Soros family. What we found out is that this thing goes way back. Apparently, they paid for his education in Colombia. Now they're paying for his campaign. By the way, that's a billionaire, so, last I checked.
9: So, Rick, many of us analyzing this looked at the Rogers campaign as relatively flat, and then boom, gloves off. Is this exchange and this attack calling out Sayed, is that going to be enough, do you think?
8: I think it's really important. Mike has to separate himself out. He can't be a Donald Trump candidate. He has to go out and pick fights candidly with Donald Trump in areas that are important to Michiganders. And the same way, he has to aggressively go after El-Sayed. He did not do that a couple years ago with Slotkin and narrowly lost the race. He's got a tougher environment this time than 2 years ago when he was running. The president's numbers unfortunately continue to decline. His job performance numbers. That's going to be a very heavy burden for candidates that closely align themselves with Trump, even in states that may in fact be red states. But I think Collins and Rogers are doing a great job of making this about them and their opponent, not about the president.
9: Patrick, the senator has a great point. I mean, honestly, we've talked about this. These are local elections, even the statewide ones, and you got to separate from the national mood sometimes. But the question I have for you is, El-Sayed is leading in the race, in the polls. What is it going to take to close the gap? Is there enough time?
10: Oh, there's absolutely enough time. And the one thing we kept looking at, and there's a lot of studying of it going on right now, is the fracture in the Democratic Party, which, quite honestly, Bill, is not as significant as we initially thought. But Dustin Olson is up there doing a number of polls right now with Jewish voters. And it's breaking right now that 70% of the Jewish voters are still coalescing around El-Sayed's candidacy, which is mind-boggling to us. But at the same time, that 30%, along with black religious leaders and their congregations, which are very much against El-Sayed right now, can give Rogers enough to push him over the finish line.
9: All right, we're going to see. We'll have to leave it there. Senator Rick Santorum, Hogan Gidley, Patrick Allocco, great to see all three of you. Enjoy the rest of your Sunday.
8: Thanks.
9: All right, let's expand this a little bit, bring in our special guest, former NYPD intelligence officer and Iraq War veteran, Chris Strom, also former RFK Jr. presidential advisor, Gabriella Berospi, and comedian and host of the Michelle Trainer Live. Michelle Trainer, great to see you.
12: Nice to see you, too.
9: Thank you for being here, guys.
12: Thank you.
9: Michelle, I'll start with you on this. Midterm chaos. What do you think it's going to take? Because you hear everyone says the same thing.
12: Yeah.
9: Hey, things are good. The president's got to tout his successes. But people aren't actually feeling it when they go to the grocery store, when they fill up at the tank.
12: Right.
9: How do you separate the reality of good policies that take a long time to come to fruition and what people are feeling today?
12: Because people are impatient. I'm one of those people. And then when I started to realize, like, hey, this takes a long time. You can't just solve it in a day. You have to kind of look at yourself, look at your situation, figure out how can I make this better. It's always going to go up and down. So instead of blaming somebody, look to yourself and figure out how you can do it. Like, do I want to pay a lot in gas? No, I drive all over the place. But I'm not just blaming, oh, this is who I'm going to blame now because I saw something on TikTok. Like, get off of Reddit and get your life together.
9: Oh, I love that. Put social media down for 10 minutes, right? Gabriella, what do you think in terms of what what needs to happen in the conversation? Again, we are so far apart, and it seems like even Republicans are attacking their own. Every time they make one misstep, it just clouds the whole thing.
13: Yes, that definitely does not help, right? If we want to be strong, we need to be united. When we're fighting against each other, that's only going to play against us. So I think what's not helping right now is the uncertainty. Yes, of course, we understand we have to protect our national security, and the gas prices are a small price, like the president says, that we have to pay for that. But all this uncertainty, like how long is this war going to last? For how long are we going to have to deal with that? That uncertainty is not going to help the voters. So I think we need more concrete answers. I think that would help a lot.
9: Right. And it's not one war. We're talking about Ukraine. We're talking about Gaza. We're talking about Iran. I mean, this was from a president who campaigned on no new wars and we end Ukraine in 24 hours. And not saying that it was feasible to even accomplish all that, except when you promise it and now people remember it. Chris, and speaking of that, I want to ask you, you've got some of these Democratic candidates like El Sayed, who literally cannot tell the difference between Israel and Iran. He would not condemn Iran. He wouldn't answer the question as to whether or not Israel or Iran were a bigger threat to America. How do you get these jihadist apologists into a position where they're leading in polls?
14: It's almost impossible. And thank you very much for having me on the show. It's one of these things where it's a sickness. And this guy is an anti-Semite. Let's make that very clear up front. Mamdani's an anti-Semite. These people campaign to this far left fringe and they're winning in the polls. Now, do I believe the polls? I don't actually believe the polls because not one Republican is leading in any of the polls in any of these races nationally. So I'm very suspect of that. And as a police officer who worked in Texas for 2 years, I'm very suspect of the poll with Tallarico and Paxton down there in Texas.
9: Yeah. That's a good point. All right. Look, if we were trusting the polls, Hillary Clinton would have been president. So we can leave it there. We got to leave this conversation there for now. We'll have you all back on set in a few minutes. Chris Fromm, Gabriella Brosby, and Michelle Traina, thank you. War of words. Ukrainian President Zelensky, well, he's not too happy over America and Russia's new deal. And President Trump, well, he's indicating he may be done with Zelensky. Plus, wild protests spreading to Belgium. Is this a sign of more chaos to come? We're going to break it all down. That's next. Stay with me. This is Sunday Report.

0: dead. Is justice denied?
1: Welcome back to Sunday Report. I'm Bill Spadia. Russian strikes killed at least 17 people in Ukraine's Zaporizhia region. Ukrainian officials said Saturday, one day after President Donald Trump announced a deal to buy Russian diesel. Ukrainian President Zelensky posting on X, today Russia expressed its thanks for the lifting of sanctions on diesel exports by dropping 5 glide bombs on residential buildings in Zaporizhia. Trump had these words for Zelensky on Saturday.
2: I suggest they get a new leader who can make a deal, because he could have made many deals that for some reason he never does. And let me go a step further. If I were president, you wouldn't have ever had that war. That war would have never started. There was no reason that that war with Ukraine and Russia started. It started due to incompetence. And I think it's time for Ukraine to get a new president.
1: All right, here to break this down and what it means for us, open source intelligence analyst Ryan McBeth, also with us, retired U.S. Navy F-18 fighter pilot Wiz Buckley and columnist for Brussels Signal, Ralph Schollhammer. Welcome to all of you. Wiz, I'm going to start with you. So the president said Putin agreed to release 300,000 tons of diesel immediately to the American and global marketplace, according to the president, followed by 500,000 tons in November and another million after that. Now, some critics warn that the deal could actually put more money in Putin's war chest and extend the war. But looking at it, does this show an opportunity to end the war? Putin showing he's ready to deal, and there doesn't seem to be a pathway to military victory for either side. So how does Trump's pressure, how does the president now use this to pressure both sides to get to a compromise and end this thing?
3: Well, Bill, you nailed it. And what's the desired end state here? This has been a meat grinder. What is this, 4 or 5 years?
1: Yeah,
3: where does this end? Everybody's, you know, very tactical right now. We're not looking at the strategic end here. What's the desired end state? It's peace. And as you just said, I don't think either side is winning militarily. They're both landing punches on each other. And you can see the frustrations with the president. But we, I hate using this term, but we literally have a world at war. We are giving targeting information, weapons, and material support to Ukraine to kill Russians. What are the Russians doing? And China? They are giving weapons and targeting information to the Iranians to kill Americans. So we have a world at war right now, and I really hope that the adults would take a step back and figure out how to end all of this, because turning people in the hair, teeth, and eyeballs gets old. This is not the way.
1: Yeah, and you're talking about more than 1.5 million casualties now. You've got conscription going on both sides. I mean, it's just, it's not good. Ryan, the president's saying Ukraine needs a new president, accusing Zelensky of failing to make a deal with Russia to end the war. Now, many are taking to social media, pointing out the conscription policy, as I just mentioned, the rising death toll, and Zelensky's absolute refusal to make a deal. Now, listen to what he had to say earlier this morning.
4: Because it's more difficult to stop Putin than to pressure others. Because it's more simple to speak about the prices and connect it with Ukraine. When everybody in the world understands, because of the war in the Middle East, the prices are rising.
1: All right, Ryan, what do you think? Is the president finally done with the theater and ready to speed up the end?
5: And I'm sure the president's wanted to be done for the past 2 years. One of the issues with Ukraine is that it's literally in their constitution that they can't have an election during wartime. So his hands are kind of tied here, although he could resign. That is one option that he could exercise. But the kind of using the oil as pressure. I mean, I actually did the math on this before we were going live on air. And essentially, America is short 200,000 barrels of oil a day. So even if this is some kind of deal, if we took all of the oil that Russia was offering us, it would only close the gap for 11 days. So this isn't really a long-term deal in any shape of the word.
1: Seems it's more of a sign that Putin can be brought to the table and there can be a conversation that could potentially end the fighting. We're going to see as this plays out. Now, I want to move to this. After weeks of serious unrest that has rocked much of France, Its neighbor to the north, Belgium, also now battling to maintain order on the streets. Hooded teens, mostly young men, squaring off with police, lighting fires, barricading streets with trash cans and e-bikes. And authorities are deploying tear gas and water cannons in an attempt to regain control. Ralph, some are saying the protests in Brussels are due to cuts in government welfare spending. Many others are saying this is just left-wing agitators, open borders, and a rise of anti-nationalism among young people. What do you say?
6: Well, I would say it's a little bit of a mixture of both. I mean, this started in France, and the argument was, oh, in France, it's just dissatisfied school children and students. Now it's swept over to Belgium, and there it's cuts in welfare payments. But it's something that was clearly predictable. If you have a society that has open borders, that has vast migration, and that has an unsustainable welfare state, that is the natural outcome. And that we see, let's call it civil rest for the moment, but potential civil war-like conditions in the future, is something that many people have predicted for years. And it's finally happening, unfortunately, for many Western European cities.
1: Yeah, I think it's a wake-up call for a lot of folks that have been supporting these open borders for a long time. Meanwhile, far-left rioters in France have now co-opted the protest that initially broke out as student protests. I mean, there's some question there, of course. But President Trump is blaming the riots on out-of-control migration. Here's what Secretary of State Marco Rubio had to say about the loss of confidence and in national pride that he sees happening in the West.
7: Over time, we in the West came to feel ashamed of the very things that made us exceptional. We felt embarrassed that our achievements set us apart from the rest of the world. Our prosperity somehow became a source of guilt. We no longer believed we deserved and had earned our greatness. The word nationalism became a dirty word. And so we tore down our monuments, we condemned our own history, and in too many places we taught our children to be ashamed of the countries they would inherit.
1: I mean, powerful speech, powerful words. Wiz, what do you think? Is this the sentiment that is raging now through Europe as well, which is causing this uprising?
3: It Trojan horse, or it's actually not even a Trojan horse. It's out in the open. Take a look at the border between Gaza and Egypt. It is literally airtight. These Middle Eastern countries aren't taking in immigrants. They are sending them all to Europe and obviously here to the United States as well. It's just an absolute disgrace, folks. You import the third world, you're going to become the third world. And the chickens are coming home to roost with a lot of these European countries. It's very sad to see.
1: Yeah, you're seeing it play out in plain sight, unrolling on international television. Ryan, let me ask you, do you think this is just the tip of the iceberg? Will this continue to spread across Europe? And do you think that this has an impact on American national security?
5: That is an excellent question. It seems like the students right now, they're protesting for better conditions in high school in France. Apparently, some of the schools aren't heated properly, air-conditioned properly. There's rats running through the hallways. And kind of the way France works is that there's no local school district, so everything comes from the top. So these little kids believe that if they protest hard enough, they'll get more funding for their schools. I don't really see how the U.S. military would be involved in that. And while there are, well, NATO is in Brussels, but there really are no U.S. bases in France where they could protest that. So I don't really see any kind of risk to the U.S. at this time.
1: All right. Ryan Macbeth, Wiz Buckley, and Ralph Schollhammer, thank you for joining me this morning, guys.
3: Thanks, Bill.
5: Thank you.
1: New York Governor Kathy Hochul catching heat for her sanctuary state policies. Hear the latest attack from her Republican opponent. This is Sunday Report

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1: Welcome back to Sunday Report. I'm Bill Spadia. A horrific tragedy at a wildlife park in England. A man has been mauled to death by a Siberian tiger after entering its enclosure at Yorkshire Wildlife Park. Emergency crews rushed to the scene, but the man was pronounced dead. The park was evacuated and police are investigating. Remains unclear how the guy got into the enclosure. The tiger had no injuries. A major attack on a Saudi airport has killed 12 people, marking the deadliest strike on the kingdom in a decade, and a sharp escalation in the Iran-backed Houthi rebels campaign against a key U.S. ally. President Trump indicates the attack could prompt America to join the fight. The violence comes weeks after clashes between the Houthis and Saudi-led coalition reignited amid the unresolved confrontation between Washington and Tehran. With just about 3 weeks until Election Day, Republicans are making their final push to hold the majority in Congress. President Trump and the House and House Speaker Mike Johnson both out on the campaign trail across the country this weekend, working to turn out GOP voters in key races. Now, they're focusing on border security, crime, and tax cuts, while also addressing voter concerns about the economy and the cost of living. National correspondent Logan Raddick joins us live in Washington with details. Logan.
2: Well, Bill, good morning. Just 3 weeks from Election Day. Now, President Trump, House Speaker Mike Johnson, they're in full campaign mode, crisscrossing the country to try to hold the Republican majority in both chambers of the U.S. Congress. The president has been on a heavy travel schedule in recent days, hitting Ohio, New York, Tennessee, Texas, and other states, telling supporters to treat this midterm like his name is still on the ballot. Speaker Johnson also logging serious miles, campaigning in competitive House districts across more than 20 states, including recent visits to Iowa, Wisconsin, Pennsylvania, and Michigan. So what are they focusing on to turn out GOP voters? Well, they're hammering border security, claiming the lowest levels of illegal crossings in decades. They're also highlighting what they call the lowest violent crime rates in more than a century. And they're pushing the tax cuts Republicans passed earlier this year, including no tax on tips, overtime, and Social Security benefits as money that stayed in working families' pockets. President Trump also making a bold closing pitch.
3: If Republicans win the House of Representatives and the Senate, if they win the House of Representatives and the Senate, I'm going to give all adult citizens in the United States of America $5,000.
2: Speaker Johnson is framing the race more.

0: as a contrast, common sense versus what he calls the radical left agenda of open borders, high taxes, and soft on crime policies. Polls consistently show the economy and cost of living are the top issues for voters of both parties. Gas prices still running above $4.30 a gallon nationally. Inflation remains elevated, and many Americans say prices feel worse than they did a year ago. Some Republican candidates in tighter races have been careful about how closely they tie themselves to the president, even as the GOP leans hard into base turnout. Now, Democrats need just a handful of seats to flip the House, and with early voting underway in several states, the next 3 weeks of travel, ads, and turnout operations will decide whether Republicans can defy the usual midterm headwinds for the party in power. Bill?
1: Logan, I want to ask you this $5,000 giveaway if the Republicans win. Is that resonating specifically if what you're hearing on camera? Is it just the president saying it and it gets a great applause at a rally, but kind of flat as a campaign tactic?
0: It depends on who you talk to, because some voters think this is great. Some voters think, well, how are we going to pay for this? It's going to cost well over $1 trillion. This money hasn't been allocated. And also President Trump, if you remember, he had this pitch of sending out these checks to people on Medicare, about 20 million people. That's actually feasible because there is a fund that was appropriated by Congress to do just that. Now, in terms of the $5,000, while it would help people, there are concerns about inflation if you were to give everybody a $5,000 check. But again, for the people who are skeptical, they're just wondering, how would you pay for those $5,000 checks for every American adult? That is tens, if not hundreds of millions of people.
1: Yeah. Okay. Logan Raddick, thank you. Midterms, 23 days from today. TV networks under fire. Why the Department of Justice says they are investigating multiple TV networks. I'm Bill Spadia. You are watching Sunday Report. Don't

0: Welcome back to Sunday Report. I'm Bill Spadia. It's time for our In Focus panel. DOJ saying it's investigating several media networks after they stopped covering the presidential pool. That's right. Last month. And the question is, how will this impact the White House's relationship with the media? Let's bring in our In Focus panel, former NYPD intelligence officer and Iraq war veteran Chris Strom, also former RFK Jr. presidential advisor Gabriella Biraspi, and comedian and host of the Michelle Traina Show Live, Michelle Traina. Great to see you guys again. Thanks for sticking around. Michelle, I'm going to start with you. Yeah. So the outlets, CNN, MS Now, Politico, Trump banned them from the White House. So the question is, what do you think about the Department of Justice now saying, I think we're going to investigate?
1: Well, I mean, I think that everybody's, again, playing both sides of the fence. They're trying to. And I think it's also like it's a hot story because now everyone's paying attention to it. Hopefully they're paying attention and then we'll look and say, oh, who should I vote for during the midterms? And then really keep an eye on it. But I think it's a little bit like when you throw a temper tantrum as a kid, like, well, I don't want you to do this. And I want you. I'm like, all right, do we have to put you both in timeout? So I don't know. I think this is the beauty of this country. We have a right to speak our mind. Right. Yeah. I also feel like, you know, the president also has a past in entertainment, so I think he got an idea of what's going on. You know what I mean?
0: He knows what he's doing,
1: yes,
0: is what you're saying.
1: I
0: possibly
1: love that.
0: All right. Turning to the budget deficit, Chris, I want to ask you this. CBO, the Congressional Budget Office, reported the U.S. budget deficit grew by almost $2 trillion at the end of the fiscal year. You combine that with $40 trillion in debt that we're carrying. The latest numbers show that we're in trouble financially. Now, the question I have for you is, just looking at this as an observer, do either party, whether the Democrats take the Congress or Republicans hold the Congress, do either party actually have a plan to deal with our debt? I mean, we spend $7 trillion and we only take in $5 trillion. Basic math will tell you that's a problem.
2: Yeah, I agree with you. It's interesting how both people point their fingers at one another. I do think a lot of it, and again, I'm not making excuses for the Trump administration. He did inherit a lot of debt from Joe Biden with illegal alien problem, the health care issues, the wars that we're fighting, the rebuilding of the military. So there's a lot of other factors that are affecting that. But it's a necessary expense. We have no way to get around that. Similarly, I think some of the people that are here illegally need to be out of here. And I'm 100% behind the fact that he's trying to get them out of here because they are draining the system. They're taking my money, your money. Somali fraud up in Minnesota. It's unfathomable. Billions and billions of dollars.
0: I mean, it is really President Trump against all of these forces that were so empowered by Joe Biden. No question about that. But do you think that their message is resonating? Because you talk about the big, beautiful bill. Yes, for some that helped. I mean, there's certainly a limitation on the no tax on tips and an income qualifier and all that. But that aside, it added a couple $1 trillion to the debt, as the detractors talked about. Do you think the Republicans have gotten the message that people are not yet buying it?
2: I think right now it's campaign weary. People are getting tired and they just want the election to be done and over with. There's a lot of anxiety, like Marsh would say. It's going to be a tough road. And this problem in Iran is exacerbating the problem because obviously that's not settled. So,
0: right. Gabrielle, I want to ask you, Vice President J.D. Vance was in Ohio speaking to voters. Vance asking his fellow Buckeyes to vote for Republican candidates in key races. Take a listen.
3: I'm back here for one simple reason, because this November we have some big races ahead of us. And here in Lima, we need to win, ladies and gentlemen. We need to run up the score and we need to do it big for John Houston and Vivek Ramaswamy.
0: So, Gabrielle, the question is, certainly J.D. Vance, people are already talking about him for 2028. We're already getting close to that. It seems that he's kind of separated from Donald Trump's approval ratings, which are not very good right now. Do you think that Vance is exactly what some of these swing states and tough races need?
4: I'm not exactly sure it's what we need, because he's almost like represents the same as a current president. So right now, I think his biggest mistake was to say, well, you should just give us another chance. That's what he said in one of his previous speeches, almost like acknowledging we've made a lot of mistakes. And I'm not sure that that's the strength that we need to portray in the context of midterm elections. So I personally don't see him as the strongest candidate. I think he needs to address directly to the pain points that the American people are feeling. How is he going to solve that? Because more uncertainty and less answers are not going to help us.
0: When the president was in Ohio, John Husted, the senator and the candidate, actually, when he got the mic, started talking about very specific Ohio issues. And I think it was very smart. It was a good moment for them. Perhaps if, you know, the extended speech, they covered some of it. But I think it's a good point you're making. Michelle, former Democrat Senator Sherrod Brown is leading Republican John Husted in this race. Brown was defeated in 2024 by Bernie Moreno, who is warning voters not to bring him back. Listen to this.
5: 2 years ago, thanks to every single one of you, you made me the next United States Senator. And we finally defeated Sherrod Brown. Unfortunately, nobody would hire him, and he needed a job. So he's back. It's like a bad Star Wars episode. You got the villain in one movie, and he's back in the next one.
0: Michelle, what do you think? I mean, it's pretty good for comedy. I'm impressed with his timing and the message. What do you think, though? Here's a guy, they threw him out. He's like, I need a job. I want back.
1: Well, people love to do that. Like, let's cancel them and then bring them back for a comeback. I think they really have, this is the whole thing I was saying before. Everyone's impatient, and they just don't put the time and energy into researching what the actual needs are and what they need. You know, what is going to help them in the long term? Columbus, Ohio in general, I love the state, but they got to get some stuff together. You know what I mean? Especially their food.
0: I'm happy. You know, it's interesting. So I spent some time in Ohio. Yeah. It's just kind of bland. That's all.
1: I'm Italian. When I do comedy out in Ohio, I love it, but I can't get a good slice of pizza.
0: There's no Italian food out there.
1: I want them to bring someone in that's going to really spice up the Italian.
0: All right. Michelle Traina, Gabriella Borospi, and Chris Strom. Thank you, guys. Still ahead, the White House weighs in on the Pentagon's controversial plan about it. Plus, the Christopher Columbus comeback. President Trump wants his namesake statue restored. Joe Piscopo joins me live in studio to talk about it. Stay with me.

0: You're watching An American Moment.
1: Welcome back to Sunday Report. I am Bill Spadia. President Trump announcing a new pick for White House Press Secretary. John Glasgow breaks down what we can expect from Katie Zachariah. John?
2: Katie Zachariah, no stranger to conservative media, the Trump MAGA brand, or the campaign trail. She helped President Trump get elected in seven of the battleground states, according to President Trump. So after months of speculation, the White House is now selecting Zachariah to fill the high-profile position. President Trump made the announcement on Truth Social, saying he's offered the job of White House Press Secretary to Katie Zachariah, a senior communications advisor at Trump Media and Technology Group and Truth Social. Zachariah previously served a brief stint as Department of Homeland Security spokeswoman earlier this year and has been a regular commentator on Newsmax. Zachariah has been a familiar face opposite prominent hosts, delivering sharp commentary on immigration, culture, and administration priorities.
3: I think that people are being told that they can come straight over to the United States illegally and then they don't have to assimilate. In California, we have a mayor who is Chinese, who is peddling communist Chinese propaganda and was never forced to actually assimilate into the United States.
2: She also appeared multiple times on Carl Higbee's Frontline, weighing in on cultural and legal flashpoints.
4: That was so unprofessional for him to point towards the TikTokers and the Instagram without an admonishment, rather a more of an embrace of these radical ideologies that are festering in this trial.
2: Zachariah has also been a regular on Rob Schmidt's program and other Newsmax shows, often discussing Trump administration policies. Trump praised her as loyal and a devoted fan and member of MAGA with an unblemished record of support.
5: She's a great person. So that's right. Katie is going to be the press secretary. She's a friend of most of you. I know she likes people. She likes all of you, actually. I don't know if that's good or bad, but we just hired a new press secretary, and she's going to be, I think, terrific.
2: Zachariah would become the president's chief spokeswoman ahead of next month's midterm elections, stepping into one of the administration's most visible roles after a period with few formal press briefings. Reporting from New York City, John Glasgow, Newsmax.
1: Coming up, a suspected plague death inside a Russian lab and Moscow, well, a bit light on details and answers. We're going to break it down and what that could mean for Americans when we come back. Keep it locked right here. This is Sunday Report.

0: Welcome back to Sunday Report. I'm Bill Spadia. A young scientist is dead. Nearly 200 people in Russia are under observation and five hospitals are quarantined. This after local reports allege that the female victim worked at a Siberian lab that studies plague viruses and could be what killed her. The Kremlin, however, denies such claims, calling them false information. Joining me now, Chief Scientific Officer of the wellness company and internist and cardiologist, Dr. Peter McCullough. Also with us is retired U.S. Army Lieutenant Colonel and President of Project Sentinel, Tony Schaefer. Good to see you both. All right, Doc, I want to start with you. People hear plague and it's an alarm bell goes off. They think of the Black Death in the Middle Ages. Can you just explain for us in somewhat layman's terms the difference between the bubonic plague from history and the pneumonic plague that doctors are talking about here?
1: Well, thanks for having me on. Let me explain that. I don't think there's any threat of a worldwide pandemic here. I think Americans can feel safe. A bubonic plague, which is spread from rodents to humans by flea bites, is very different. That's a slow death that occurs before antibiotics, and you know that's essentially plagued mankind for centuries. That's now under control. We're worried about pneumonic plague, and that is inhalation of the bacteria directly from a laboratory source.
0: Now, is there a treatment, though, for that?
1: There is, although I'm suspicious that this laboratory worker, and she knew what to do when she got sick, I'm suspicious that they were working with multi-drug resistant Yersinia pestis. You know, in the differential diagnosis also includes tularemia and anthrax. Very importantly, the lab she was working in was working on all of those. Our State Department has concluded that the Russians are working on bioweapons. And by the way, their authorities in that lab controlled all the testing. So if she had plague or tularemia or anthrax, and didn't spread it to anybody, which I think is what happened, that lab controls all the testing and they can put a lid on it.
0: Colonel, I want to turn to you. I mean, Russia's keeping a tight lid on this incident. Why the secrecy, in your opinion? How can the U.S. verify whether this was accidental? Was it something covert? And do you think the World Health Organization, because they're chiming in, do they have any credibility left to even have a conversation about this?
2: I wouldn't trust the World Health Organization on a suggestion of the type of aspirin to take, let alone this. No, we, the Department of Defense, Department of War, sorry, have a number of organizations which are focused on this. I've actually been as an operative out supporting that mission. The U.S. Army, AMRIDS, Army Medical Research Institute for Infectious Diseases. They're up at Fort Detrick. We have a global program that examines this very issue. A number of bad guy countries have labs which develop really nasty bugs like this, and Russia has never given it up. So while I don't know the specifics because I've not talked to anybody at Fort Detrick or at AMRIDS, I do know that we have a global surveillance program. My friend Dr. Stephen Hatfield was up there as a virologist. We talk about this fairly often. So while, again, I can't give you specifics because I don't know them, but I do know that we're trying to lean forward as the Department of War to examine everything that's going on, to include picking up on what the Russians are doing in this program.
0: Got it. Dr. McCullough, I want to ask you, we hear all this noise and we hear plague. A few short years ago, it was COVID. I want to commend you on the work that you've done with your institute, spreading common sense and calm. Can you just address some of what people should react and how should they feel when they hear things like this? Because the media fuels the flames all the time. It's great for views, great for clicks, et cetera, and fear sells. So could you just address some things you're hearing today, maybe measles and the plague? What's really going on out there?
1: Well, congratulations to Newsmax that's covering that. I think one of the problems is we have a huge biodefense apparatus in the United States, over 60 agencies, sub-agencies, $20 billion, and none of those agencies took the lead on this to communicate to the public. I think it's a real shortcoming. We saw the same thing with COVID-19, and then Anthony Fauci move into a power position. But what we need to understand is that these illnesses, and you know, the majority of us are vaccinated against measles. The Russians, by the way, claim that this worker was vaccinated against five essentially bioweapon illnesses, including plague. that, you know, we need our health agencies, including the Russians, to be completely transparent and collaborative. By the way, we're still waiting for an autopsy and and more information. But by being secretive, that fuels fear.
0: Yeah, that's it. Dr. Peter McCullough and Colonel Tony Schaefer, thank you both for joining me.
2: Thanks, Bill.
0: Stay right there. The second hour of Sunday Report starts right now. Hurricane Isaias made landfall a strong Category 2, wind speeds topping 100 miles per hour across a long stretch of northwest Florida. 100 miles inland, hurricane-force winds continued into Alabama as tornadoes tore through Milton, Florida. Joining us now, meteorologist Amy Metz, live in Pensacola, Florida. Amy, what's going on? Looks beautiful behind you. The sun's out, thankfully.
3: Yeah, it makes the weather a lot better today for trying to clean up all of the mess that's been left behind. There's trees down the coast. What we're seeing right now, let's pan around. The United States and Navy team are in Pensacola, Florida. Definitely. Once he's volunteered on the line, he says he'll talk to us and let us know what brought you here today and just how do you feel about what's going on. Of course, right now you're seeing why they're here. That's so the roots being blown off. And so that happened from Pensacola all the way to Milton, Alabama. 100 miles inland, you have to pain for wind. So a lot of damages have been left behind. And it's going to take months. Reporting live from Pensacola.
4: Just wait until all that was inland.
0: A major immigration crackdown underway in California. Operation Safe California will last more than a 45-day period. Now, listen, the state leaders are, of course, pushing back. And the question is, will they cooperate with this latest effort of the government to deport illegals? Joining us now, former ICE acting director John Torres and former CBP enforcement officer Rosa Arellano. Welcome to you both. Thanks for being here. John, I'll start with you. So ICE officials are saying they're targeting people who are in the country illegally. Now, this is regardless of whether or not they have a criminal record. Based on your past experience with ICE, how effective is this going to be in a sanctuary state like California?
5: Well, with my experience, and thanks for having me on today, my experience tells me that they're going to need a lot more resources, because when you're working in a sanctuary state or a sanctuary city, those local law enforcement resources aren't there to support you. So you need more resources to, one, locate the person, two, provide security, to provide a perimeter when you're actually doing the arrests or any type of warrant if they have one. And then ultimately, you need to transport and then get them into custody and in a detention center somewhere. So ultimately, ICE will have to send a lot more people down there than normal. When I say normal, then working in a state or city where they don't have a sanctuary policy.
0: Right. Rosa, now, California, it's a huge state. Talk about the city's population, the size of it just in land. How will the ICE agents prioritize which illegals they should go after first?
6: Well, obviously, at the beginning, are you asking me or you're asking the other?
0: No, no, go ahead. Okay. Go ahead, Rosa.
6: Yes. Okay, well, they have a priority list that they abide by, of course. They're going to go ahead and start with the worst of the worst, the criminals, and then they'll go ahead and go down with, like, those that do not have a criminal history but are have already been ordered deported or, in fact, already prior deports. So they'll go ahead and go by that list. But of course, common sense tells us if they're going to go ahead and go do a raid or they're going to go after a really big fish, as we would call them, they're going to go ahead and get everybody that's there. They're not going to go in with the intention of just getting that bad hombre and leaving. Once they're there, they're going to have to take action against everybody that's here illegally. So those are some of the consequences that we're going to be seeing because of everything that happened under the Biden administration with these open borders. You just saw it with the situation that's going on recently with the ICE agent from New York City, where they had that high-speed chase. Well, guess what? When we were down here at the border, that we had all the chaos going on and nobody wanted to listen to us, we confronted a major increase in the high-speed chases. But you never heard anything because you were never able get protesters to go ahead and speak on behalf of these people that did not abide by the law enforcement officers' orders, because we saw directly, you know, we were witnesses that we were the ones that were being endangered. Our children, our officers were being endangered. So you never heard about this, but we did see that increase, and you're going to see it throughout.
0: Rosa, it's a great point. I have to tell you, just listening to you, I'm thinking how sick and tired I am of the excuses for these illegals. I mean, whether they committed another crime, you mean, after the crime of being here illegally? Yeah. Come on. John, let's talk about what Rosa brought up as far as New York City. So there was an ICE-involved shooting, federal officers conducting an enforcement operation against a criminal illegal. Now, the suspect in the shooting was previously convicted of grand larceny and is a suspected gang member. So we're not talking about just the guy that overstayed his visa. His 5-year-old child was in the car when officers opened fire, but was not hurt. Now, I don't think I'm surprised at the backlash. The left uses any incident. How are these guys able to do their job if you've got gang members, alleged gang members, potentially using kids as shields?
5: Well, that's exactly right, Bill. We're talking about a person who has a long criminal history, who's illegally here, who is wanted by ICE, but he's living in a sanctuary city where they're not going to cooperate and turn him over to ICE. So he continues to commit these crimes against members of the community, including potentially weapons violations. And what I'm hearing is he's wanted in questioning of a shooting of a CBP officer last year.
0: Yep.
5: And so it's not exactly like he's just trying to come here to make a better life for himself and work hard. So exactly, you have officers that put themselves on the line where it's unsafe for them to work in this type of environment when you're dealing with someone who's already convicted of assault and been involved in an officer shooting, and yet the police still can't cooperate with ICE to make this arrest and get him off the street. It's really crazy.
0: Well, I think it's important for people to see what's going on and understand exactly who these blue state politicians, these liberal politicians who create the sanctuaries, they're creating a sanctuary for criminals. Rosa, the governor of New York, Kathy Hochul, weighed in on this shooting. I want you to listen to this.
7: This is an intentional infliction of pain, of chaos, of just trying to terrorize neighborhoods, intimidate. They're not trained because trained police officers do not shoot into vehicles not knowing a thing about it.
0: Rosa, do you want to react to that? What are your thoughts when you hear her say that? She has literally flipped the script and is saying that it's ICE and our government trying to enforce a law that is terrorizing the neighborhoods. Wow.
6: Oh, wow. They went from open borders to open insanity in regards to them trying to push their own narrative. I mean, how about the victims of these illegals that have committed crimes? How about the angel families? How about even with, again, this recent case going on? If I'm not mistaken, I read in an article where he had gone around and terrorizing his neighbors with a machete. Yeah. Really? Is that the type of person that they want to go ahead and protect? They're supposed to be protecting the citizens, the legal residents of the United States, not the criminal illegal aliens. Come on, people, wake up. And that's why recently in an interview I was asked, do you think that the Republicans are going to lose the vote of the Latinos that got Trump to win the last presidential election? Of course not, because we're paying attention and we're not ignorant.
0: Yeah.
6: And that's why even with these recent races on Texas that you have Abbott, you know, being pretty much like 50-50 with the Democratic opponent. They asked, is he going to win? Of course he's going to win, folks, because the Latinos are not Gullible. I'm sorry for doing
0: that. How do you really
6: that.
0: Feel, Rosa?
6: A little
0: campaign plug. Well, actually, I'm glad you did that, Rosa, because it segues into my next question to John. We have a candidate in New York, Bruce Blakeman, who's running against Kathy Hochul. And interestingly enough, in this sanctuary blue state, many polls have this a single-digit race. Mm-hmm. Now, this was during his appearance on Saturday Report with our friend Rita Cosby. Take a listen to what Bruce had to say.
8: What was an outrage was we have the governor of our state defending an illegal migrant who's a convicted felon, who is pending drug dealing charges, and someone who is alleged to be deeply involved in gang activity, and she wants him in our state.
0: John, what do you think? I mean, is this the kind of thing that could turn this election as we get closer? It's a big deal. They're protecting this scumbag.
5: Yeah, it's a huge deal, Bill. 100% this could actually be a major issue. And it's going to be a major issue because people in those cities and states want to be safe. They want to be protected. They don't want politics
0: right.
5: stepping into their living room and saying, well, hey, let's protect the criminal and go after law enforcement when they're just trying to enforce the laws that Congress passed. It's really upside down.
0: Yeah, it's a great point. John Torres, Rosa Arellano, thank you both for joining me today.
6: Thank you.
0: Enjoy the rest of your Sunday. All right, let's get a little more into this, unpack a little more with our focus panel. Joining us is former NYPD intelligence officer, Iraq War veteran Chris Strom, also former RFK Jr. presidential advisor Gabriella Berospi, and comedian and host of the Michelle Traina live show, Michelle Traina. Michelle, start with you. It's almost you can't even come up with the words to look at the fact that you've got elected officials protecting criminals like this.
9: I know. I feel like they said something about the left being so extreme that they're looking for anything. So this guy's a gang member. He's got his kid in the car. We're not saying, why do you have any access to your child when you're causing
0: Bingo.
9: This problem? I don't. First of all, I love Rosa, by the way. The way she said machete, I'm like,
0: machete.
9: Machete.
0: Machete.
9: I love it.
0: That was fantastic.
9: I think that left does look for any way to say, oh, look what they're doing, where these people are bringing harm to our streets. Like, it's unsafe.
0: Gabrielle, how do we get to a point where we can separate what the left is saying, that they're making this like the Hispanic community is under fire by ICE? No, illegals.
10: Yes, there's actually a big percentage of ICE agents who are Hispanic. So I think it's hilarious. I think it's about 30%. I have to check the stat. But it's hilarious when they play the race card and say, oh, it's racism, right? It's the whites killing the minorities. No, it's not. I think people need to have the facts straight, the statistics clear. And with this example about this guy, I don't think it was reported enough in all the networks that he has a criminal history. So people are making him this victim.
0: Yeah,
10: oh, my
0: point.
10: God, a father with his kid. Can you believe it? So we need to be more clear with that.
0: Yeah. Chris, real quick, you wrote a great book, From Brooklyn to Baghdad. You've served in the NYPD. You served in Iraq. What does your gut tell you about the job that these law enforcement guys are doing and what they're facing as there's the media just pounces on them and paints a false story?
11: Well, just God bless them all for what they do. They're doing God's work. And I love the fact that the governor, who has a security detail of probably close to 100 people, is going to lecture me or other law enforcement agents on how to do police tactics and procedure. A vehicle is considered a deadly weapon. So it could be a knife in his hand or it's a vehicle. If they're using that force against law enforcement, they're entitled to use deadly physical force in response. So the fact that we're still talking about this and that she's fanning the flames, and to include Mamdani, who said some very horrible things as well, is not helpful in this situation.
0: He wants to ban ICE. He's completely... off the off his rocker with some of the things he says, and it's not making the city any safer. Chris, good to see you. Thank you, Gabriella, Michelle, appreciate you. Okay, one step from death, and now back behind bars. Krista Pike is back in prison 10 days after surviving a botched execution, two attempts with a lethal injection drug. But what happens next? We're going to break this down with our legal team ahead in what is ahead in the legal battle in Pike's case. Stay with me. This is Sunday Report.

0: on Newsmax TV.
1: Welcome back to Sunday Report. I'm Bill Spadia. From the execution table to the hospital, then straight back to prison. On Saturday, convicted murderer Krista Pike was released from the hospital and returned to her cell 10 days after surviving a failed execution attempt involving two doses of lethal injection drugs. Now, serious questions remain about what went wrong inside Tennessee's execution chamber, whether the state can legally attempt to execute her again, and what this extraordinary case could mean for the future of the death penalty. Joining me now to talk about it, criminal defense attorney and former prosecutor Nicole DeBoard, also with us, managing partner at Dave Arenberg Law, and former Palm Beach County State Attorney Dave Arenberg. Welcome to you both. Nicole, I'm going to start with you. You've worked on death row cases as a defense attorney. So let's put you in the picture here. You're representing Krista Pike today. What is your first move?
2: First move is to highlight the problems with the Eighth Amendment, which is really a way of telling the court again, which this legal team has already done prior to the execution, that this indeed is cruel and unusual punishment. And now that she's gone through the trauma of not one, but two execution attempts, two doses of the phenobarbital, that this should be suspended. She's also undergone some pretty significant injury as a result of these attempts, which are serious enough to warrant further evaluation into whether or not she's even competent to undergo another execution attempt at this point.
1: David, judge ordered Tennessee officials to preserve evidence related to Pike's failed execution. What legal significance does the judge's evidence preservation order have? Does it meaningfully strengthen Pike's case, or is this just a procedural step?
3: Bill, I think it's a procedural step because you want to make sure that Tennessee can do this competently. I mean, this is not the first mess up they've had on a death case. They had one with a guy named Carruthers where they couldn't find the vein.
1: Yeah, but back this in the May. First,
3: yeah, correct, yeah. Just in May. Yep. This is the first time, though, that the mess up happened after she was delivered the drugs, where someone didn't die from the drugs. And so you have to make sure that they can do it in a way that is not necessarily pain-free. That's not the standard, but it can't be cruel and unusual, as Nicole said. You can't have what's called a substantial risk of severe pain. And her lawyers are saying that she has some medical conditions that make this impossible. I don't believe that, but they have to have an investigation to make sure this doesn't happen again, because if it does, that does violate the Eighth Amendment.
1: Nicole, let me ask you about that. I think Dave brings up a good point. Would it matter the way they chose to execute her? I mean, a lot of folks are now talking about a firing squad. We're dealing with this with the Fort Hood case. Do you think that makes a difference, or no? Is it cruel and unusual because of what already happened or what could happen?
2: Well, it seems that there are two analyses, really, that the courts are going to have to consider. One is whether or not what has already happened should prevent the state from moving forward again with additional execution attempts, because the state has already violated the Eighth Amendment by their cruel and unusual punishment through the injury and the trauma that they imposed on this particular person. So I think that they could be barred just because of what they've already done. Now, there's a second inquiry, which is how they might attempt to do it again if the court even found her to be competent to be executed, because she has now been injured both perhaps mentally and physically. We know from the comments that were made while she was in the execution room that she was experiencing severe pain. And she then went to the hospital where she was evaluated and treated for the injuries that she received in the attempts to execute her. So I think there are layers upon layers of inquiries that both the doctors and the courts are going to have to go through to determine whether or not, one, the Constitution has already been violated, and two, whether any further attempts would violate the Eighth Amendment.
1: Dave, I want to ask you, what impact does this have on other death penalty cases? I have to believe you got a ton of people now that are on death row, and attorneys are filing briefs saying, wait a minute, you can't do this to my guy. Is this going to be an open door now to death penalty litigation?
3: It's going to give good lawyers like Nicole a chance to fight some of these death penalty verdicts, because you're going to say, look what happened in Tennessee with the same cocktail of drugs that they use in state X. I still think that in states that have the death penalty, like Florida, where I am, they're going to continue pushing forward with it unless a court tells them otherwise. Now, we already had our situation here where we had the electric chair and it malfunctioned and smoke came out of a guy's eyeballs. And that's when the state said, okay, we're going to use this drug cocktail instead. But what happens if the courts put the kibosh on the drug cocktail? I still don't think that will happen. I think this is a uniquely Tennessee matter with unique incompetence amongst the officials there. So I don't think it's going to have a broad precedent throughout the entire country unless lawyers get involved and can convince some federal courts to say, nope, we're going to put a moratorium on it nationwide.
1: Do you think, short of that, though, I mean, you've got states like Utah talking about the death penalty. I believe they've already a death penalty in terms of the firing squad. Do you think a state like Florida would go that route?
3: No, I don't think we'll go firing squad because we have the drugs that have been successful. You do know that the death penalty is still available for people who choose the electric chair. So if you want the electric chair, you can still get it, even despite the malfunction. So no one has chosen that since the other option of the drugs have come into play. So I don't think this is going to change anything in Florida.
1: Got it. Okay, Dave Ehrenberg, thank you. Nicole DeBoard, appreciate you both. Mahamania, one fast food chain, transforming their menu. How will this impact how Americans eat? That's next. Stay with me on Sunday Report.

0: 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You should too.
1: Oh, without.
0: Welcome back to Sunday Report. I'm Bill Spadia. Let's bring in our In Focus panel. We've got host of the Joe Piscopo Morning Show, Joe Piscopo, here in studio with us, former RFK Jr. presidential advisor Gabriella Baraspe, and comedian Michelle Traina. Great to see all of you. Thanks for being here. Now, fast food giant Steak and Shake announcing Monday they are transitioning their buns away from seed oils and exclusively using pure grade Wisconsin butter. Mm. Steak and Shake's chief Maha officer, Michael Bowes, joined me on America Right Now yesterday. Here's what he had to say on the new transition.
2: Look, I mean, these seed oils are in our food environment for a reason. It's for profitability. And so no one's really excited about making these changes. Fortunately for me, we have found some partners that see the future and I think have the same vision that we do, that there's going to be a lot of prosperity for the people that adopt this early.
0: Joe, what do you think?
3: Well,
0: healthier fast food.
3: When I transition my buns, I always like you see. It's early. I've been up all night.
0: I'm so sorry.
3: I think it's great. I think RFK Jr. is great. He comes on my radio show. This guy is jacked, man. He's jacked, and he goes, "Come on, Joe, we'll work out." He thinks I can keep up with him now. I can't. But all of that is so important because you know it's scary, Bill. Honestly, especially in New Jersey and Keyport, New Jersey, these cancer clusters that are happening that no one talks about. Excuse me, and you know, so it's good. You get all the bad things out of the food because I think that's the cause of a lot of the problems.
0: I think so, too. It's been decades. It's just the stuff in the food. It's not food.
3: That's right.
0: The problem.
3: That's right. That's
0: Gabriella,
3: right.
0: You're very familiar with RFK Jr. What do you think? It's a good move?
4: Of course. I support everything he does. I really think he's one of the best leaders we have in the government right now. But health and wealth are connected, right? If you don't have the right ingredients in your food, if you don't make those changes, like the way they do in other countries where they have healthier foods, then that affects you as a person because you're

0: country are actually banned in other countries. In fact, the first obese person I saw in my life was when I first moved to the United States. They don't have those problems in other countries.
1: It's a great point. You go to Italy, Joe. Yeah. You were just in Italy. Oh. You eat the pasta. You're not bloated. You feel good.
2: Not a bad meal.
1: Right.
2: And they give you a little smaller portion, you know. And we went all through to Milano, you know. Yeah. Now, my people come from the south. But they still talk to me up in northern. Italian north. I said, hey, you know, I'm from Avellino and I'm from New Jersey. And they still talk to me. And they're not a bad meal, but your point is well taken.
1: Yeah.
2: Everything is fresh. Even, you know, when you pull on the rest stops, you know, when are you and I going to get our rest stops named after us in New Jersey, Bill? Can we do that, please?
1: Well, you should have one already, for sure.
2: Right, come on. I pull over to the John Bon Jovi. You can't get the fresh stuff. In Italy, right. You're right, because of what they do over in Europe, and especially in Italy, you get all the clean food.
0: Yep.
1: Yeah. Michelle, is this fast food becoming good food fast?
3: All right, so this is, I never knew about any of this in the last year. Yeah. I've done some research and I was like, ooh, I am shaking myself over to Steak and Shake because I used to eat McDonald's. I was like, and someone's like, no. I was like, why? And they're like, do not. And my daughter's a competitive gymnast.
1: Yeah.
3: And all of the crud that goes into all this food that she likes, I was realizing was not helping her stay focused, stay energized. So, yeah, I mean, I definitely...
1: When the ingredients list is this long,
3: just
1: don't eat it. Right?
2: Exactly.
1: All right, let's turn to Columbus Day.
2: Yeah.
1: Tomorrow, Joe Piscopo. Is Christopher Columbus making a comeback? The president wants to see the statue back in his namesake hometown, Columbus, Ohio.
2: You know,
1: what do you think?
2: I wanted to come on with Bill Spadia here because, and I'm on with Craig Carton later in the week. It's like, old home week, you know, the Jersey connection. But I wanted to come on and get the word out about Columbus Day because I'll tell you, and applaud President Trump what he did. Friday, all the Italian Americans went down to the White House. He invited all the Italian Americans down to the White House. And we were all down there, and he stood up there and he said, this is very important. Columbus is important. He took the statue that they knocked down and threw into the Maryland Harbor. They picked it up, they refurbished it. It is now outside the executive office building in Washington, D.C.
1: We can play that real quick. Yeah. Actually, he's saying
2: fabulous,
1: it. Let's
2: fabulous.
1: Hear it.
4: But today I'm officially calling a statue to be returned immediately to where it belongs, and we demand that Christopher Columbus be put back into the heart of Columbus, Ohio. We want it back in Columbus, Ohio.
2: So not only that, you go to Union Station, you go in Washington, D.C., and you go and there's that fountain that was all graffiti, it was all shut down. That was a tribute to Christopher Columbus and to my grandparents who came over here from Italy. And the president cleaned that up. And then we were there and they had like a sculpture of Columbus. And he said, this sculpture I'm going to put in a permanent place in the Rose Garden. And he said, Columbus is important. Columbus was brave. We love the Italian Americans. And I got to just say on TV here, Bill, with you, thank you, President Trump. I mean, it was just awesome what he did. We are, you know, the Italians, we get no respect at all. We're the Rodney Dangerfield of ethnicity. I'll tell you, no respect at all. But now President Trump gives the Italian Americans respect, and God bless him for that.
1: Do you think we're doing enough to teach kids about it? Every year I write an article on Columbus Day. Talking about what Columbus brought to the world. I call it Western Civilization Expansion Day. That's really
2: how good is Spadia? He's good. You see that question? That was good, right? You're right. Great question. It's coming around now because the White House, the administration, President Trump says Columbus discovered America.
1: There we go.
3: We changed the name to the day, right? We're supposed to say
2: contingent.
1: Indigenous Peoples Day. No, like I said, Western Civilization Expansion Day. That's the appropriate.
0: Our history is complicated, but I think we are doing a better job at acknowledging and representing the Italian culture and also, you know, educating the people about what happened.
3: That's a good title. It's a complicated Columbus Day.
1: That is an important point because historical context, sometimes politicians and pundits judge people hundreds of years ago in context of today's world.
0: Right.
1: You can't do that.
0: Makes no sense.
2: And they say Columbus back in chains. Columbus did nothing. Look at the history. You do 4 hours of radio. Yeah. Number one, this guy is like a big radio star. I'm like a working stiff on AM 970, baby. But you tell me, Bill, you got to layer back for 4 hours. You got to layer back,
1: right?
2: Double, triple check everything. You know, believe nothing what you hear, less of what you see. And they're trying to brainwash us. Look what happened with Columbus. He was not a bad guy. He was a brave, and the country's named after Amerigo Vespucci, another Italian American explorer. Don't get me started. So, and tomorrow,
1: I think we already did.
2: On ABC7, if I may, we're going to do 3 hours.

0: stars of the Columbus Day Parade. Very proud to be with some of the folks from Channel 7, WABC in New York, And we're going to do 3 hours, and we're going to jam it down everybody's throat. How great the Italians are, Billy.
1: It's celebratory, right?
2: Everybody gets burrata.
1: A little burrata, a little pizza.
2: Right? Celebrate.
1: All right, well, thank you, guys, Michelle. Good to see you.
0: Thank you, Bill.
1: Thank you. Joe Piscopo, always great to see you.
0: You too, my dear friend. God bless you.
1: Good health to you.
0: Thank you.
1: All right. We are following a breaking news alert. President Trump posting on Truth Social that there is a, quote, energy ceasefire in the war between Russia and Ukraine effective immediately. That's big news. A federal survey painting a grim picture for young families, but the White House is working to brighten financial futures with Trump accounts. Our economic panel breaks down how this is all going to work. But first, major news out of Vatican City this morning. Let's go live to Vatican City to our Vatican correspondent, Annalise Taggart. Annalise, what is going on?
3: Bill, Pope Leo is set to undergo lung surgery early this week. He revealed that himself right here in St. Peter's Square this morning. We'll tell you everything we know after the break.

0: Is justice denied?
1: Welcome back to Sunday Report. I'm Bill Spadia. Major news out of Vatican City this morning. Pope Leo announcing he will undergo surgery this week to remove a small growth from his lung. The latest news comes as the pontiff is also going viral across social media after reiterating his opposition to the death penalty following the Pentagon's plan to live stream the execution of Fort Hood shooter murderer Nidal Hassan. Now, for more on these developments, let's go live to Vatican City to our Vatican correspondent, Annalise Taggart. Annalise.
2: Yeah, Bill, good morning. We learned about Pope Leo's upcoming surgery when he appeared right here in St. Peter's Square just hours ago to thousands of people for his weekly Sunday blessing. The Pope closing that blessing by revealing that doctors have discovered a localized nodule on his lung. Now, here's what the Pope told the crowd.
3: È stato individuato in una fase molto iniziale e ben localizzato.
4: It was detected at a very early stage and is well contained. The doctors believe it is advisable to intervene, so following their advice, I have decided to undergo surgery to remove it. The operation is already scheduled for the next few days. I thank you for your spiritual support and entrust myself to your prayers.
3: Vostra preghiera.
2: Now, we're still waiting on further details about the procedure, but the Vatican has confirmed the Pope is expected to remain in the hospital for about a week following the surgery. And that's not the only big headline involving the pontiff this weekend. Yesterday, Pope Leo blasting the death penalty just days after the Trump administration announced plans to live stream the firing squad execution of Nidal Hassan, convicted of killing 13 people in the 2009 Fort Hood shooting. In a post sparking conversation across social media, the pontiff writing that the death penalty is inadmissible because it is an attack on the inviolability and dignity of the person, and saying now that effective systems of detention have been developed, justice can be met without recourse to capital punishment. Now, we'll be watching closely to see any further response from the Vatican on the Pentagon's public execution. And of course, we'll be keeping you updated here, Bill, on what we hear more about the Pope's health.
1: Annalise, are they letting him keep his phone as he recovers? Because I'm pretty sure the Pope's got a lot to tweet about this week. Do we know?
2: I think he is. I think he's hanging on to it, Bill.
1: Okay. Annalise Taggart, thank you. We'll pray for his swift recovery. Stock market gains keeping some American families very wealthy. According to the Federal Reserve survey of consumer finances, families headed by someone 75 years or older had a median net worth of approximately $505,000. That was last year, a jump from $367,000 in 2022. Now, families headed by people 35 years and younger, well, they aren't as lucky or wealthy, as they reported a median net worth of just $35,000 in 2025. So with the advent of Trump accounts, is this making it easier for younger generations to use stock investments at an early age? Joining me now, senior economist from the Heritage Foundation, Peter Saint-Ange, along with venture capitalist and former certified financial advisor, Ashley Jones. All right, guys, welcome. More companies are paying into the Trump accounts of its employees' children. The latest of those, Dell, says they are planning to put $1,000 in its employees' children's Trump accounts. Now, Peter, for parents who want to take advantage of Trump accounts for their kids, what do they need to do to get it started?
5: So concretely, the accounts have already been created for all children under 18. You do have to go claim them at TrumpAccounts.gov. Children born between 2025 and 28 are going to get $1,000 free from the government, which seeds the account. But you do have to request that online.
1: Let me ask you, Ashley, when I hear this, I love that you gave the website. I think that's very helpful. TrumpAccounts.gov. Ashley, I want to ask you this. This is at a time when consumer confidence is in decline. This is according to the Conference Board. The question about Trump accounts, twofold. One, do you think it is meaningful, $1,000? Doesn't seem like a lot of money given the context of the cost of living. And two, do you think eventually this will enable America to move past systems like Social Security?
6: I absolutely absolutely do. I actually think that this latest report that came out is just more evidence of why Trump accounts are so important for us. $1,000 doesn't seem like a lot when a child is born, but this is going to grow tax deferred over the next 18 years. It's supposed to be around about roughly $6,000 when the child is 18. Again, another part of this is really great is that families can contribute to this as well. So let's say you're a parent. Maybe you don't make a lot of money, but you can have a direct deposit right into the Trump account. Maybe it's just $2.50 a paycheck. That adds up. Now you've gone to almost $1,000 as well. When the child turns 18, it could be close to about 12,000. Grandparents can add to it. And I think it's also a good way to teach financial literacy to not just the children as well, and teach them that, hey, that summer job, we want you to put, you know, $10, $15 per paycheck in. And then they learn and they look at the accounts and they learn more about the stock market, companies, and how they can create generational wealth.
1: Peter, now one of the big crises in America, student debt, healthcare debt, et cetera, debt in general. Is this the start of something that could change the future in this country? I mean, imagine if you had $1,000 into a health savings account when someone is born, $1,000 into a retirement account when someone is born, $1,000 into an education fund when someone is born. What could that small investment due to taxpayers years later, because we are spending hundreds of billions and trillions of dollars into these systems. Would this be a sea change for this country? And are we on the first step right now?
5: I think we definitely are. So it's very helpful to college students. You know, it can compound. It can get into tens of thousands of dollars, especially if parents are putting some of their paycheck into the accounts every month, and then that compounds over time. Historically, IRAs return about 6%, and so that doubles your money every 12 years. That's a very big deal when we're talking about Social Security bankruptcy. So Social Security, the sort of dirty secret is that there is nothing there. It is all government IOUs because Congress spends every penny as it comes in. The solution is IRAs, 401ks. That's where you own the assets. The assets compound. They double every 12 years. This is moving kids into that world of sustainable saving instead of borrowing. I think it's a very big deal. We've got $35 trillion of assets in IRAs, 401ks. You compare that to $29 trillion in unfunded liabilities, debt, in Social Security. This is a very big deal. We need to get kids on that road to building assets.
1: Yeah, I think it's a great point. I mean, this could solve problems across healthcare, education, and retirement, perhaps even solve the unemployment issue as well. All right, Peter St. Ong, appreciate you. Ashley Jones, good to see you. Thank you both. Still to come on Sunday Report, President Trump faces a historic decision. Should the execution of Fort Hood shooter, murderer Nidal Hassan be live streamed? Transparency, or is this a dangerous line being crossed? The debate? Well, that's next on Sunday Report.
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1: Welcome back to Sunday Report. I'm Bill Spadia. President Trump says he has yet to decide whether the execution of Fort Hood murderer Nidal Hassan will be live streamed. The scheduled December 3rd execution would be the military's first in more than six decades. But would broadcasting it promote transparency or turn justice into a spectacle? Let's talk about it. I want to bring in Josh McConkie, who is U.S. Air Force Reserve Colonel, a National Guard veteran, as well as Emergency Management Officer at the National Capital Region. Also with us, retired U.S. Navy SEAL Officer Mike Cirelli, who is Chief Talent Officer at Overwatch Mission Critical, and Chris Strom, who is a former NYPD Intelligence Officer, Iraq War veteran, a retired U.S. Marine, as well as author of the book Brooklyn to Baghdad. Welcome, guys. So should the American public be allowed to witness the execution of this convicted mass murderer, or should the execution stay private? Chris, I want to start with you on that. What are your thoughts on what you're about potentially about to see?
2: I personally don't have a problem with it. It's not something that I would want to watch. But at the end of the day, we have people being interviewed pre-execution and post-execution in terms of the people that witnessed it. So I don't have a problem with it. What I do have a problem with is the Army, who looked the other way when the soldiers coming back from the Iraq War were complaining about PTSD, and they were seeing Nidal Hassan, who was a captain at the time, and then later got promoted to major instead of being fired. And also the FBI, who was tracking Anwar al-Awlaki, and Nidal Hassan was communicating with him. And then what happened was, because they were so embarrassed that so many people got killed at Fort Hood, that Obama decided to clarify the situation by killing him in a drone strike, an American citizen.
1: Josh, I want to ask you, the Pope said the death penalty violates human dignity. In your estimation, he's talking about this as a moral issue. So based on that and some of the backlash that we've heard, do you think the president should reconsider? Or is this justice for the 13 victims of this guy?
3: I do not think the president should reconsider that. This story is very personal to me. My brother was there at Fort Hood when this happened. Yeah. He was scheduled to be at that SRP processing site. After the shootings, I was taking phone calls from friends and families. I couldn't get a hold of my brother for 4 hours.
1: Horrible.
3: And it turns out that he's a combat medic and was actually held up at the GOAT lab doing some combat lifesaver training just prior to that. So this is about accountability. It's plain and simple. Yeah. Absolutely. I do not think the president should reconsider that.
1: Mike, now, this is the first U.S. military execution since 1961. Could this decision reshape how America handles military justice, capital punishment? Do you think that this could be a deterrent? What do you think is the end result if this live stream goes through?
4: Well, let me disagree with my colleagues here. This should absolutely not be live streamed, and this shouldn't even be a debate. You know, this is almost turning into like a Hunger Games or Running Man episode from TV or the movies. Guys, I was with JSOC. We went forward and we killed a lot of terrorists as much as the Marines did. And we did it over there, not something I'd want my children or my family to observe. Now, Hassan deserves to die. He's evil. And we can never bring back the lives of the 13 service members he killed. And my sorrow and prayers go out to those families. But this is not us. This is something that ISIS or Al-Qaeda does by airing an execution. Kill them, be done with it. Ultimately, it's going to provide the families little support. They will have justice, but at the end of the day, they're still without their
1: loved ones. I mean, Mike, I have to say, I understand your passion, et cetera. I don't like the comparison to these terrorists because there is good and evil in the world. I understand this has a tactic potentially, but we're not a moral equivalent of the Taliban or
4: no,
1: others. Sorry,
4: Josh McConkie. I never said that.
1: No.
4: Don't
1: know.
4: Don't kill me. I fought them for 20 years.
1: I understand that, Mike. I'm saying
4: this is not us.
1: I understand what you're saying. I think that the problem is that it becomes a conversation of moral equivalence. But I respect your service. I respect what you did for this country. And we appreciate you. Mike Cirelli, Josh McConkie, Chris Strom, thanks for being here. All right, guys, don't go anywhere. More Sunday Report when we return.

0: This is Let Freedom Ring on Newsmax TV.
1: That does it for us on Sunday Report. I'm Bill Spadia. Appreciate you watching. Stay with Newsmax. Sunday Agenda with Lydia Serrani starts right now.
2: All right. Thanks, Bill. A lot to cover this hour. Gangs and gaslighting. A Somali gang war breaking out across Minnesota's suburbs. Teens have been shot. Homes have been sprayed with bullets. But Somali community leaders, instead, they're pulling the victim card, focusing on the Somali gang's label, saying that it stigmatizes their community. Now, President Trump sending a blistering message to Minnesota's governor, Minneapolis's mayor, on how he's planning to stop the violence. Plus, France is in flames. This is what you get, folks, when you have open borders, unapologetic immigration, and Islam taking over a nation. Why Paris is just the beginning of the far left's takeover of the West. Also this, Cornell contradictions. One fateful night at a fraternity house put seven men at the center of a rape allegation. And now Jane Doe's own texts coming back to haunt her. In Maryland, a federal jury just sided with a college student who says that he was falsely accused of rape. His lawyer joins us to talk about the striking parallels to the Cornell case. And then this, Obama's old act, the former president recycling hope and change as the Democrats fight to take back Congress. Wait until you hear how much cash he's already raised and the political muscle he's putting behind some of the Democrat Party's most radical candidates. And later, Wicked Women. Our new segment examines why we're hearing about so many women accused of heinous crimes. This week, a mother accused of stabbing her baby and three-year-old in the chest. And she's not alone. Is this the Clancy effect? We'll unpack what could drive women living seemingly normal lives to suddenly snap. I'm Lydia Serrani, and this is Sunday Agenda.

0: Hurricane Isaias making landfall in northwest Florida as a strong category 2 with winds topping 100 miles per hour. Look at that damage right there. Nearly a half a million Americans are still without power now in the wake of this storm. Meteorologist Amy Metz joins us live from Pensacola Beach, Florida, with the aftermath. She's been out there bracing those winds, but it looks like the sun is finally shining. Amy.
1: Yeah, not only is the sun shining, but so are so many wonderful people coming together. We're going to walk you around this setup. This is United Cajun Navy that came into Pensacola at Duke Church. And if I can get through here, I want to show you what they're doing. There is a whole line of cars that is coming in. It was wrapped around the block. So many people that it went on for miles. Now, people came out from all over the place. We'll check in with one of these volunteers. Yeah, hi, this is Lauren. Can you tell me what brought you here today?
2: Yeah, so I'm actually with Freedom Church, but we got an announcement today that wanted some volunteers to help out and prayed about it, and I just felt led to call to come here and help out. And it was pretty crowded, so I ended up parking over at my church and walking over, and really just wanted to just bless them.
1: Well, thank you so much. And the kind of people she's blessing. So there are lots and lots of cars, hundreds of them. And it has been an outpouring of people who have trees on their houses. There are people that have their cars totally ruined. Some of them trapped inside. Stop here, and I have one more thing to talk to here. So, So United Cajun Navy actually got one person here to chat with to see what it took for them to get everything here. Well, I guess that's no time for that right now. So I'll let you guys know that things came in from Baton Rouge. These are 2 truckloads. So reporting live from Pensacola, Amy Metz, NewsDax.
0: All right. Glad to see things are getting better and the community's coming together. Meantime, we've got some breaking news out of the Middle East. The Saudi-led coalition fighting Iran-backed Houthi rebels in Yemen saying a projectile has struck a passenger terminal at the international airport in Riyadh. This comes less than a day after a missile hit the same complex. Now, today's strike occurring as King Khalid International Airport now remains closed. Saudi Arabia now saying today that it would respond decisively against Iranian-backed Houthi rebels in Yemen after this strike on the airport yesterday and now also today. Now, yesterday's attack, which left 12 people dead and over 300 people injured, it came completely without warning. An American among those killed. Saudi Arabia blames the Houthis for 3 attacks on Riyadh's King Khalid Airport this week. And yesterday's strike, the deadliest, again, killing 12 people. Houthi rebels now warning airlines and travelers to stay away from Saudi airports and airspace, threatening more attacks. And now President Trump says the United States is considering joining Saudi strikes against the Iranian terror proxy. All right, speaking of war, a gang war breaking out right here in the United States across Minnesota suburbs. Police say Somali gangs firing more than 100 rounds through a quiet Bloomington neighborhood. 2 teens were also shot outside a high school homecoming football game. Let's talk about it with Twin Cities radio host John Justice, who's been covering the Somali gang violence and the local response. Also with us, director of Jihad Watch, Robert Spencer, and founder of the American Islam Forum for Democracy, Dr. Zudi Jasser. Gentlemen, thank you so much for joining us. Now, investigators say roughly 300 people in Minnesota have been identified as Somali gang members, but Somali community leaders and even some members of the media seem to be more worried about the stereotype than they are about the bloodshed. Let's take a listen to this.
3: We can definitely talk about this issue without making it a Somali issue, without making it all about Somalis and how Somali gangs and Somali this and Somali that. Again, a crime is a crime is a crime is a crime. But what the rhetoric that you are pushing at best is irresponsible, at worst is dangerous. So you may be wondering, hey, Mayor, how can we solve for this then? How can we have conversations that are effective that can actually get something done? And the answer is easy. Ban guns. How are these 14-year-olds, 15-year-olds, 16-year-olds getting access to guns?
4: But when some people just say Somali gangs, that leaves a mark on hundreds of thousands of Somali people who have nothing to do with gangs or these shootings. And we have to talk.
0: John, what do you think about this? I mean, they're more worried about the stereotyping. At the end of the day, we know these are Somali gang members that are doing this. They're of Somali descent.
5: Well, we're not going to be able to fix this problem or begin fixing this problem unless we identify where the problem is originating from. Individuals who are condemning the way that people are describing the facts of the situation are deflecting from the seriousness of what is taking place right now. Should individuals condemn all of the Somali community? No, of course not. But you're not going to be able to stop the online commentary and people from saying that. And whether you are upset at how it's being described, or you're an individual who is wrongly going and blaming the entirety of the Somali community, none of those issues is going to go and help the problem that we're dealing with right now. This is a Somali gang problem, and it has a lot of comparisons to the fraud that we've been dealing with here in Minnesota as well.
0: Right. It's an estimated $20 billion in fraud. We've seen a couple of people, Dr. Jasser, arrested for all the alleged fraud that's happening there. President Trump has been laser focused on that issue as well as this one. He's now blasting Minnesota Governor Tim Walz and Minneapolis Mayor Jacob Frey, writing, "Your governor is an incompetent thief who doesn't want to get involved. Governor Tim Walz and Mayor of Minneapolis Jacob Frey must immediately ask for federal help and leave the rest to us. Minnesota residents are also desperate for help." Take a listen to this, Dr. Jasser.
6: "I have kids on the bus, ranging from kindergarten through eighth grade, and to be honest, a lot of them are really scared.
7: Residents see a ton of energy devoted to proclamations while we sit here discussing yet another Somali shooting. We don't need more virtue signaling, yard signs, DEI initiatives, or community conversations that lead to nowhere. Right? We need competent government, accountability, and safe neighborhoods."
0: Doctor, why are the government leaders there? They seem more concerned about the votes and learning how to speak Somali and doing the dancing and the eating instead of keeping their residents safe.
8: This is exactly why the far left is under a hostile takeover by the Democrat Socialists of America, because socialism creates identity politics, tribal movements that become dependent on the government. And this is the legacy, the enduring legacy of Keith Ellison, Ilhan Omar, President Obama. You create a DEI identity movement, ignore the ideologies within these tribal communities, and then all of a sudden they are always victims. By the way, the answer is not that it's binary. They're not either all good or all bad. There is a Somali source that tipped off the FBI that caused us to save the lives that we did with this plot that was unroofed recently. But the corruption, the inordinate use of social good, social benefits, etc., that needs to be treated, and we need to target communities that need that. That is not racism. That is good stewardship of the American tax dollar and good security. Remember, the security apparatus is in Minnesota, which happens to be the largest area of jihadist plots, was dismantled by the Biden era policies, and that's something we need to put back in as we see these threats increase.
0: Right, and Robert, we can't ignore also the ideology that's behind a lot of what's going on. Amid all this chaos, the FBI foiled an ISIS-inspired terrorist attack in Minnesota. 18-year-old Chikadun Abdullah Mohammed allegedly planned a mass shooting at the Mall of America. He is of Somali descent. Now, the suspect said he wanted to blow up the mall because it's owned by Jews, and he even tried allegedly buying an AK-47 from an undercover FBI informant. So, Robert, talk to us about the radical Islam ideology that we're seeing time and time again, and this FBI terror plot that was, thank God, stopped, and yet the mass media largely ignoring it.
9: Well, that's their pattern. They always try to cover up the motivating ideology behind these plots. But it's quite clear. He said that he wanted to kill Jews. Why did he want to kill Jews? It is in the Quran, the holy book of Islam, that the Jews are the worst enemies of the Muslims. It's chapter 5, verse 82. This is also not the first attack on a mall in that area. In St. Cloud, Minnesota, 10 years ago, there was another Somali Muslim, Dahir Adan, who went up to people in the mall and asked them if they were Muslim or not Muslim, and he stabbed 10 of the non-Muslims after they told him. This kind of thing comes from the teaching that these young Somalis are learning in mosques in that area, and everybody is afraid to speak about this, and everybody is afraid to confront this because we have been told that it's Islamophobic and racist to discuss these issues. But the fact is that this is deeply ingrained doctrine and theology within Islam that is the form of Islam that is taught in Minnesota to young Somalis right now, and they learn from the Quran also, unbelievers are the most vile of created beings, while the Muslims are the best of people. So why shouldn't they go on shooting rampages and hurt the most vile of created beings? It's their core beliefs we're dealing with. We have to confront that, or we're never going to solve this problem.
0: Right. Their holy book says they'll be rewarded in the afterlife. Now let's go across the Atlantic, where we're seeing, again, Islam. We're seeing clashes breaking out, but this time rioters clashing with police. We're seeing it in Brussels. We're seeing it in Paris. Newsmax foreign correspondent Trent Murray, he's been covering the Paris protests that first began. This is moments after he was tear gassed. Now, again, Dr. Jasser, the media saying that these are student protests, that they're protesting against not having enough supplies and housing. But President Trump, he's been, you know, saying the quiet part out loud. He posted on Truth Social that this is a result of out of control mass migration. He also said it's about Islam taking over a once great country. So, Dr. Jasser, if President Trump had not won the presidential election, could we have seen this on our streets this very moment? What do you think?
8: Well, thank God President Trump won, and thank God we have a clearer policy than what we had on the Obama-Biden era of appeasement. But at the end of the day, what you're seeing in France is the merger of the socialist, Marxist, Islamist movements, which is a tribalism. And Europe is much more fodder for this, because in Europe, there's really no core ideology per country. It's a tribal system. It's a race-based democratic system versus America. My parents felt American the immediate time they came here. And the offense against this radicalization that you're seeing is a reform movement within Islam. This is what we're doing, is pro-liberty. There's nothing more American than fighting theocracy. The theocrats that are arm in arm with the far left movements in France right now, if you look in Iran, the Islamists hung them from the cranes. So we need to work with communities that you bring in, not to just bring them in as free jobs, which is what France did, and they're not in the taxpayer base, and then you have these riots, but to bring them in and find out if they're going to believe in your social contract, believe in France and the laïcité separation of church and state, or in America, believe in our contract that they will serve in our military and not in jihad. So this is the, you're seeing come to head in France, the radicalization of the left with the Islamists at the cost of their country. They have 15% Muslims in France, and we are not, you know, we're much further behind than the percentage, but the threat is very similar.
0: It certainly is. And all you have to do is take a look at the people that are rioting, and you see that this isn't as simple as you're seeing most of the media outlets portray this to be. John Justice, Robert Spencer, Dr. Jasser, thank you all. Thank you. Mixed messages, newly uncovered text messages between Jane Doe and some of the Cornell 7 men, raising explosive questions about what really happened that fateful night. And in Maryland, a federal jury just sided with a college student who says he was falsely accused of rape. His lawyer joins us to talk about the striking parallels to the Cornell case. You're watching Sunday Agenda.

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0: but lost to Walter Mondale.
1: All right, new evidence raising serious doubts on the Cornell 7 case that's captivating the nation as new text messages seem to paint a very different picture of what happened that night at the Chi Phi fraternity house. Now, 2 days after the encounter at the center of this case, Jane Doe, the alleged victim, texted one of the men she accused of rape that she really liked being with him, called the encounter a gangbang, and wrote, "Our body, our choice." Almost 2 weeks later, Jane Doe's account changed, saying most of the night was not consensual. So what happens to due process when the evidence itself tells two very different stories? Let's ask attorney and co-host of the Positively Legal podcast, Jonna Spilbor, also with us, partner at the Bunnell Law Group and attorney for the University of Maryland, John Doe, Jason Greaves. Now, that case isn't directly obviously connected to the Cornell 7 case, but it bears very striking similarities to it. Thank you both so much for joining us. Jason, let's start off with you. Again, John Doe's case, not connected to this Cornell one, a lot of similarities. Jane Doe's initial signed statement to police in 2024, this is when the alleged encounter rape happened, reportedly indicated that she consented to the group sex and the drugs. And these new texts, they're painting a different picture than what we're hearing in the media. Now, TMZ released all these texts, but you have outlets like CBS, the local affiliate here in New York City, ABC. They didn't release all of this stuff about how she said our body, our choice, and how she apparently enjoyed snorting ketamine. And at one point, they even stopped what they were doing. They switched rooms. So what do you think about the media basically trying this case for all Americans to see before it's actually adjudicated?
2: Right. I mean, we're living in a world where accusations are treated as a verdict. And nobody's claiming that, you know, universities should tolerate or encourage drug-fueled orgies. But we've seen how the narrative has evolved, right? You've seen how it starts with, you know, it's a gang rape of a drugged victim. And the more and more we find out, the more we see that the evidence paints a very different picture. They're just manifestly inconsistent. And it's a striking parallel with my client, whose accuser, it was the same type of thing where the accusations were so inherently contradictory that they should have been disregarded out of hand. And instead, the university spent 11 months investigating him.
1: You know, John, I want to go through some of these texts, and they're really disturbing and disgusting, folks. So I'm sorry for all of you that maybe are about to go out to brunch. One of them, she writes, "I'm not sure if you remember, but I did ketamine, which is a drug, off of your penis. And I honestly think that was one of the most insane jaw-dropping moments of the night." And then another, Jane Doe seems to console one of the fraternity brothers, texting him, "But if you have any regrets or anything you want to talk about, I'm always here to talk about it, because that was a lot. I really do love you. And Matt, I promise I won't get quiet and weird with you like I did last time." What do you think about, and then the fact, Jonna, that you have, again, the media not even putting the our body, our choice. What is that telling you about this narrative that's carefully being crafted by certain individuals?
3: So in terms of the media, obviously they are cherry picking the quote unquote evidence that they want to put out into the world, because they are clearly on the side of Jane Doe, which is unfortunate because they are trying this in the media and they're not painting an accurate picture. They are not giving any sort of deference to the perhaps wrongfully accused. And let me back up for a minute, you guys, because remember, they haven't been charged with any crime yet, but we all think it's coming. They have been really scoriated in this civil complaint, which kind of feels like a criminal complaint, but it's not. So when you come back to the real world and we start seeing the actual text messages by the accuser, Jane Doe, it paints such a different picture, and it makes you have a much better understanding of why the Tompkins district attorney at the time did not file criminal charges. It all makes sense when you look at what we know now.
1: And Jason, one of the alleged suspects, he told investigators that he was too intoxicated to consent the night. He's saying now that he was sexually assaulted, that he was sodomized, writing, "After all, you received information that I was sodomized by her while I was incapacitated back in November, and you never once thought to alert me of my rights under these procedures as a survivor of this assault. The very fact that I had to bring this to your attention now in February confirms my worst fears that this process is rolled with gender discrimination. So, Jason, what do you think about this? The email allegedly came 3 months after Jane Doe accused him of inviting her. I mean, and then also the bar said that she wasn't drunk. And then on top of all of this, you have Tish James, the attorney general of New York. She is now the special prosecutor in this case, but she's already tried and convicted them based on her social media posts back on September 28th. So, Jason, how do you think this all plays out?
2: Well, Letitia James being the prosecutor is the worst part of this. I mean, she's a political hack. She's already declared their guilt, essentially. And we know that she ran her entire campaign on promises of political prosecution. And that's exactly what this case is going to end up being. It's going to be, I mean, there's more than a few echoes here of the Duke LaCrosse case. I mean, mm-hmm. I'm old enough to remember mm-hmm. that the prosecutor in that case did something very similar. He was publicly pronouncing these lacrosse players as guilty. And he was ultimately disbarred for how unethically he prosecuted that case. And I'm very worried that the same thing is going to happen here.
1: And I'm old enough to even remember Al Sharpton, Tawana Brawley, right? The Crown Heights. And we know she made this all up. I'm not saying this woman made this up. I think it's a tragedy all the way around, to be honest with you. And then, Jonna, I saw this real quick. I mean, more than a third of female undergrads at Cornell, they're claiming that they're reporting unwanted sexual contact. And then in 2025, last year, Cornell publishes something called the Sexual Inventory Stock List. People are saying that it reads more like a porn site. It asks students to indicate comfortability with acts like sex with multiple people, blindfold, restricting. I mean, this is what is happening in colleges? What is happening?
3: You know, look, it happened when I was in college, too. But it is not really a rite of passage to get drunk and promiscuous, you know, in that 4-year period. It's not OK. And maybe colleges need to do a lot more to prevent the Jane Doe's from happening in the first place than trying to play cleanup after, you know, a bunch of kids get together, party, sniff drugs off other body parts and then want to claim that it was non-consensual when, in fact, it may have been a case of morning after. Regret. That's what this case is looking like to me. I'm prejudging, but that's my job.
1: And I feel like this is also the way society is going at this point. You have these young men, maybe they're raised, they see the pornography on their phones, and then they're thinking this is cool, the depravity. And then the girl's like, yeah, my body, my choice. I'm cool with this. And then it got out of control. Mm-hmm. And just parents really talk to your kids. Jason mm-hmm. and Jonna, thank you both so much.
3: Thank you.
2: Thank you. It's a pleasure.
1: Obama's back to his old act, the former president recycling the hope and change. Yeah, as the left fights to take back Congress. Wait until you hear how much cash he's already raised to elect a lot of these far left, radical, so-called Democrats. That's next.

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1: The battle for Congress hitting a boiling point, Trump hitting the campaign trail, Obama raising millions and rolling out endorsements, and you got James Carville. Well, he's predicting a Republican bloodbath and two high-stakes Senate debates exposing just how deep the divide runs. But with just weeks to go, which message is actually breaking through? Let's ask our in-studio panelists, New York Republican congressional candidate Caroline Schenkel. Also with us, the host of the Villain Lawyer podcast, Alex Thomason, and New York Republican congressional candidate Mike LaPetri. Thank you guys so much for joining us. So, Caroline, ladies first, let's start with you. At a Tennessee rally last night, President Trump reminding voters what's at stake if Democrats, especially socialists, they win big in November. Listen to this.

0: Their platform calls for abolishing the U.S. Senate, abolishing the Supreme Court, defunding the police, eliminating all prisons, abolishing ICE, ending all immigration, confiscating your wealth, confiscating your guns. Why can't I have a candidate to run against that? Actually, I did. Ha ha. He said, put him on. So what do you think of what Trump saw? We didn't have the soundbite, but I just read to you what he said. What do you think about the president saying what's at stake here? Because we're not talking about your mom and pop's Democrats.
1: That's right. The stakes could not be higher, Lydia, this November. The Democrat Party of today is DSA. When you've got Barack Obama, the former standard bearer of the Democrat Party, out in Michigan campaigning with Abdul El-Sayed, same thing with Kamala Harris. When you've got people like Letitia James here in New York who say we don't follow the law as the state attorney general, these are a bunch of career political hacks. They are advancing a sick and twisted political agenda. Nobody wants this. And by the way, at least somebody like Letitia was out debating. My opponent here in New York 12, Michael Asher, won't even debate me, Lydia. He doesn't campaign. He was actually out in Pennsylvania the other day campaigning for another political candidate. So these people are totally out of touch. They're totally out of control.
0: And, you know, Alex, Democrat candidates, like she just mentioned, they're bringing out Obama, the big guns. Listen to this.
2: Hi, this is Barack Obama. I've known a lot of leaders, but I haven't known many like David Crowley. This is Barack Obama. Georgia, I hope you'll support my friend Keisha Lance Bottoms for governor. Hello, Maine. Barack Obama here. Troy Jackson is running to be your next senator, and I'm proud to be on board.
0: Alex, what do you think about them trotting out Obama? I guess yeah. I guess Kamala Word Salad Harris wasn't working.
3: Well, I think that this shows there's a concern among the party that we have nobody to choose from. There's nobody in the first bench. We're reaching back. We're going back 8 years, 10 years. And so this doesn't bode well for this coming midterms, despite what people might say. I think this is a problem for the Democrats right now.
0: And, you know, Mike, Obama may be helping Democrats get elected, but the candidates, they still have their own agenda in Maine. Affordability, which we all know is a concern for everyone, took center stage when Democrat Troy Jackson faced Republican Senator Susan Collins. I want you to take a listen to how Jackson answered when pressed on energy costs. Listen to this.
4: And I definitely reject the idea that you know, I'm not willing to fight for people and lower the rates. I absolutely am. But I do think that we have to get off of fossil fuel, and there is a way. And the Aristic transmission line did not fail. The PUC just came back out with the, and there was bids for it. There are people that are going to go forward. That was a big bill that Senator Collins was never able to get enacted or work on.
0: Get off fossil fuels. I mean, this is why we're in the mess we're in, because in New York, they shut down the Indian Point power plant. And that's why we're seeing our utility costs skyrocketing, the green new hoax. They're passing down the costs. To hear him say that, get off fossil fuels, right, and get on what?
5: When Democrats show you who they are, believe them. What you have to realize is that those who created the problems that we're facing today were the Democrats. And now what the Democrats are championing, what they are trying to say is, hey, we dug this hole and we have the shovels to keep digging, so please elect us. Republicans are coming with the solutions. We're the one that's going to take some time to now fix these grocery prices, make sure we lower these energy prices, make sure we keep our communities safe, make sure we protect America's borders, and most importantly, execute peace through strength. And you are seeing that time and time again with Republican leadership providing these solutions. Let me just say, first and foremost, I'm seeing it firsthand with my congressional race. My opponent is saying he wants mass amnesty. This is someone who voted against condemning
0: Tom
5: socialism
0: Blasey
5: and disavowing the DSA. So what I try to tell the people is, if you want common sense and fixing solutions, you got to go with Republicans, because if you're allowing to elect Democrats and you put them in the majority, this is what you're going to see.
0: Right. What do you say, Alex, to people that say, well, you know what? The Republicans, they promised us lower gas prices. They promised us lower meat costs. And we're seeing things skyrocketing. But when you hear the Democrats' solution, you had Mark Kelly say, we'll raise more taxes. That's the solution.
3: Right.
0: We're going to kill fossil fuels. Right. And or Trump is the big, bad boogeyman. What is the Democrats' solution to the affordability crisis? Because, yes, everything is costing too much. That's the truth.
3: Right. The problem with the solutions, they have been to destroy the prior system. The prior system is how we got to be a superpower. And if we just destroy it as opposed to transition, right, to new AI technologies, to new battery-based technologies, as opposed to destroy it all at once, that's a huge mistake. And this is the reason why, when people are like, hey, I don't like my gas prices. Well, yeah, no wonder, because you turned off the fuel. You can't do that. So if you want to transition over 100 years, we're all on board. But stop doing it by Sunday.
0: Mm-hmm. And then, you know, Caroline, from Maine to another Senate showdown in Michigan. This is

0: The big high-stakes race. Republican Mike Rogers went straight after Democrat Abdul El-Sayed's record and the money behind his campaign. So Mike Rogers hasn't really been out there. El-Sayed has been, but Rogers, he came out swinging. Watch this.
1: Let me tell you this. He has taken money from groups associated and support the Muslim Brotherhood. He has taken money from individuals on his campaign who openly support Hamas, Hezbollah, Al-Qaeda. He's taken money from the George Soros family. What we found out is that this thing goes way back. Apparently, they paid for his education in Colombia. Now they're paying for his campaign. By the way, that's a billionaire, last I checked.
2: That's right, Lydia. And unfortunately, this kind of behavior and illicit financing is widespread. It is just not. It's not just connected to Abdul El-Sayed. Let's look at Mamdani's race and who he was funded by and the DSA writ large. And let's remember, in that debate, El-Sayed was asked who was a bigger threat to the United States and our security, Israel or Iran. He could not answer. This is out of control. The DSA is on a rampage to destroy the fabric of our country. They have told us as much. It's about total control and total submission. What we cannot do is reward that kind of behavior, reward people like my opponent, Michael Lasher, who endorsed Mamdani immediately, has totally embraced the DSA agenda, does not call Mamdani out for anything, including his disgusting October 7th statements the other day, by the way, because what that does is it ratifies this agenda, it enables it, and it normalizes it. We can't do that. We have to shut this down this November and take a serious look at the candidates who are running in your districts and vote for people like myself and Mike, who are really fighting this fight in the eye of the storm.
0: Right on the 3-year anniversary of the October 7th massacre, he puts out that statement, Mamdani, then he goes out to eat at a Palestinian restaurant, still calling for Bibi to be arrested because he knows that energizes his base.
3: Yeah, it's like his attack dog. You're watching Hassan Pike, how he said, he talked about how he's not anti-Semitic. I'd say, yeah, he's not anti-Semitic. He just hates people who wear small hats and tall hats and have ringlets. But he hates those people, not anti-Semitic.
0: I want to play this soundbite from James Carville, his prediction for the midterms on how Republicans will do. Take a listen to this real quick.
4: And I'm going to tell this to all the people in the White House in the orbit. You better get right quickly, because they're going to get beat out of you in November. Subpoenas are going to be flying everywhere. Documents and subpoenas, deuces tecum, deuces this, that. It's all coming.
0: Subpoenas flying everywhere. We know what they want to do.
3: Litigate.
0: They want to put it.
5: Chaos. Chaos will unfold if you have Democrats in power. That's what's going to happen.
2: It'll be obstruction from day one, impeachment from day one. The raging Cajuns got it wrong there. I think Republicans are actually going to do quite well this November because we have the message. We have the solutions. We're fighting affordability with real solutions, common sense. That's what the people want. They don't want this sick and twisted agenda.
0: And Alex, you live in Seattle, right?
3: Yeah, right. You know, you cannot have a peaceful transition when you are warring with the prior administration. Whether or not it's right or left, this cannot continue. Our republic will not survive this issue.
0: It certainly won't. All right, you guys will be back. Thank you all. All right, coming up, Talkin' Texas, Joe Moeller travels to the Lone Star State and catches up with another rancher who caught President Trump's attention. This is a great story. Big Tony coming up next. Our voice of the voter coming your way.

0: covering every minute.
1: "23 Days, Our Voice of the Voter" series, taking Newsmax across the nation to hear from voters like you. The midterms coming up. Today we head to North Texas, sitting down with a rancher who recently caught the president's attention after appearing right here on Newsmax. Correspondent Joe Moeller paid him a visit in Cook County, Texas. Watch this.
2: It's the only state I've ever lived in, I guess.
3: In this corner of North Texas, country roads, big barns, and green pasture are easy to find.
2: That's where I was born and raised, right here.
3: Tucked between Dallas and the Oklahoma state line is Cook County, where country isn't just a place, it's a way of life. This is where we met Tony Erlandson.
4: Tony, nice to meet you, sir.
3: It's the only home he's ever really known.
2: I've been here in this property since I was about 4 or 5 years old.
3: And he knows every acre of it.
5: Tell me about your property here.
2: Oh, we have about 150 acres altogether, about 80 acres of some serious timber and a creek, about a 25-acre hay patch, and another, 25 or 30 acres. I call it a cow pasture. It's kind of mixed.
5: The dogs run the ranch?
2: Oh, yeah, they try. They go everywhere I go.
3: The 60-year-old lives here with his family. He recently retired after four decades.
5: Where were you working?
2: I worked at Peterbilt Motors in Denton, Texas.
3: Now, the ranch is his full-time job.
2: We sell about 14 or 15 calves a year.
3: You can tell by what he's wearing. He's a huge Trump supporter, and that support recently caught the president's attention after a live Newsmax interview at an Oklahoma rally.
6: What do you say to those Republicans who have any doubt about Trump's influence?
7: Get on the Trump train.
8: Where is he? Where are those guys? Where is he?
9: Thank you, President Trump, for all you do every day. You work harder than any American I know.
2: I'm glad he was happy with it. I was just praising him and the Republican Party. I'm all about, you know, go red. Go Trump. I always have been.
10: The thrill of a lifetime. It was, I never thought I'd ever shake a man's hand like that.
3: From securing the border to tax cuts, he likes what the president has done and thinks he'll do more. But with control of both the House and Senate on the line, he says if Republicans lose, the president's hands could be tied.
10: There's a lot of people hurting out there. You know, you got insurance rates through the roof, taxes on top of taxes, property taxes. You got so many people that see the short game. They're looking at fuel prices. They're looking at the grocery prices. And they don't see the leverage that some of these politicians in other countries have put on somebody like Trump via the oil in the strait or the beef. They don't see the long game in the whole picture, I think.
5: What are your concerns with this midterm?
2: My concerns would be voter turnout.
5: Really?
2: Voter turnout. If you stay at home, you're voting for the other team, basically. And I don't think we can afford that. And, you know, voter fraud is a major.
3: Here in the Lone Star State, the high-profile Senate race is dominating local and national headlines.
10: They keep taunting Tallarico's doing something, but there's no way. Paxton beat Cornyn out. Cornyn's been sitting there forever.
5: Yeah, what do you think is going to happen with that race?
2: I think Paxton will win it. Probably pretty handily.
10: What would happen in Texas? Look at New York. That's what would happen to Texas if Tallarico gets it. It would be just like New York. Look at that Mondami. Or look at Newsom in California.
3: While his support is clear, he says he hopes others see what's on the line.
5: If the president sees this, what's your message to him right now?
10: Thank you, sir, for all you do for this country.
3: From the countryside of North Texas, Erlandson says he'll be watching closely this election day. In Cook County, Texas, Joe Moeller, Newsmax.
1: All right, coming up, Mamdani's Millions. New York City putting nearly $9 million for mutilation and life-altering hormones for children. What exactly will people's money pay for?
11: Mr. Leather, Honey Davenport.
12: What's up?
1: Well, that's inside a San Francisco church, and wait until you see what else is happening across houses of worship across our nation. Our Woke Watch is up ahead.

0: Today on Woke Watch, the mayor of America's largest city allocating about $9 million in taxpayer money for life-altering hormones and gender mutilation in the name of gender care for children. Joining me now is Emmy Award-winning journalist Stella Escobedo. Also with us, social media personality and political commentator Josh Sider. So, Stella, let's start off with you first. This nearly $9 million proposal is part of Mamdani's $15 million gender care plan. City documents specifically include puberty blockers and hormone therapy for minors. This also includes federal money. Stella, what can we do about this? What do you think?
1: I think this is insane. I mean, New Yorkers are struggling to pay their bills. They're taxed basically to death. Rent is so high. They have potholes the size of cars. People have to pay $9 for a toll just to enter into Manhattan. And he is worried about puberty blockers. This literally, this is insane. And he's been going after the Trump administration, consistently asking them for more federal money. Why should people living in Ohio, Oklahoma have to pay for anything that's happening in New York City if he can't get his priorities straight?
0: It really is insane. I know you were just in New York, so you know firsthand. I follow you on social media. It's just we've got so many issues going on. And Josh, it does look like the honeymoon is over for Mamdani, as well as his little Palestinian supporters. They heckled him while attending a vigil for the October 7th massacre. Listen to this. So they're upset with him for attending, but don't worry, folks. He then went to eat at a Palestinian restaurant after the vigil. Why is this important to note? Because this is the restaurant that made headlines for a section on its menu titled From the River to the Sea, which, as we know, Josh, means kill all the Jews.
2: Yeah, I mean, and there's nothing surprising here. This is a death cult. We were warned from the beginning that Mamdani was part of this death cult, along with Abdul El-Sayed and Hassan Piker. And so nothing he does should surprise us. And look, the left is a movement that always gets so woke that it ends up eating their own. Mm-hmm. So it's also not surprising that his own base is turning on him. And so what this means, Lydia, is that he's just going to have to become more and more radical in his rhetoric, which is already radical. And there's just nothing you can do that's radical enough to appease the woke mob. And so it's going to be really interesting to see where he pivots from here and how much more violent and anti-Semitic his rhetoric becomes.
0: I mean, God forbid you attend the vigil for babies that were baked in ovens, right? And Hamas terrorists like raping and I mean, it's wow. Meantime, you got the woke mind virus. It's infecting churches, Stella, as well across the nation. Check out what Tennessee Congressional Democrat candidate Justin Pearson chose to talk about at a Memphis Episcopal church. Listen to this.
3: We could also say Jesus is gay and any other identity being humiliated. One of my students, Jacqueline Grant, said Jesus is a black woman and she is right. Said I wasn't going to tell nobody. Jesus is a black woman and she is right.
0: And then check out this church in San Francisco and their so-called guest of honor. Listen to this.
4: I am Honey Davenport. I'm your current international Mr. Leather 2026. And it is so good to be in the house of God today. San Francisco is bursting at the seams with leather and lace and freedom.
0: Bursting with lace and freedom. I mean, what is happening? And Jesus is a black woman, Mr. Leather, at the podium, Stella?
1: I mean, look, our institutions have all been infiltrated and captured. This is part of the Red-Green Alliance. This is the Islamo-Marxist movement. This, of course, goes against the church. This is, first of all, this is insane, the things that they're saying. But again, it's an Islamo-Marxist movement. They do not like Christianity. They want full capture of everything. And this is why we are seeing every institution being captured, from our universities to now our churches to the NGOs, you name it. This is why we are seeing. I mean, this is insanity. I'm watching this in shock, just like the rest of the world.
0: We have to leave it there. Josh and Stella, thank you both.
2: Thank you.
0: Thank you. All right, keep it right here. We have some breaking news from the Vatican. More Sunday Agenda right after this.

0: All right, some breaking news to bring you as Pope Leo has just revealed a new health scare. The 71-year-old pontiff says doctors found a small nodule in his lung during a recent medical test that it was caught early. He says it's an early stage. The Pope making the announcement to thousands of the faithful gathered in St. Peter's Square. Following his traditional prayer, Leo will undergo surgery to remove the nodule in the coming days and is expected to spend about a week in the hospital. Now, the Vatican has not clarified whether or not the nodule is cancerous. Let's go live now to Rome to our Vatican correspondent, Annalise Taggart, for the latest. Annalise.
1: Yeah, Lydia, that's exactly right. This lung surgery for Pope Leo will take place early this week. We are still waiting on emerging details on what this will look like, what day the surgery is, and how this will impact his upcoming travels, especially his major trip to Peru coming up in November. We'll tell you all the details we have in the next hour. Lydia.
0: All right, Annalise, with more details coming your way. Thank you so much for joining us. All right. All right. Keep it right here. More Sunday Agenda begins right now. All right, welcome back. I'm Lydia Serrani. Chaos in the streets of New York City, protesting ICE. And this is some of the body cam footage of police arresting that person after they shot an illegal alien from the Dominican Republic. Meanwhile, you got the media and the mayor calling him a New Yorker, but the suspect's rap sheet, 28-year-old Oscar Bergal, he is a suspected gang member with prior arrests for assault, robbery, drug possession, weapons, and a grand larceny conviction. Let's talk about this controversy with a family who knows all too well what happens when sanctuary city policies leave American lives in jeopardy and prioritize the illegals over Americans. Joining us now, Jessica and Tom Gorman. Their 18-year-old daughter, Loyola University student Sheridan Gorman, was shot and killed by an illegal alien who was previously arrested and released. Also with us, Sheridan's sister, Madeline Gorman. Thank you all so much for joining us. Now, I'm from Westchester County as well, and I know you are all in Yorktown, I believe, right, in Westchester? And we actually have some mutual friends, and so I've been following your case very closely, and I was outraged by the fact that there seemed to be more outrage over that dog, Luke. Do you remember that dog, Luke, that was shot? Then Sheridan. Where is the outrage? Where are the protests? What do you think about Ma'am Donnie calling this guy a New Yorker and calling for ICE agents to stand down, to get out of New York City? He actually spoke today. I want you to take a listen to this.
2: It is not acceptable for ICE to be operating in the manner that they do. And so often the language that they use to describe the people that they are trying to detain is language that might be better suited to describe who they are and what they are doing.
0: What do you think about this?
3: We just think the temperature on this needs to be turned down. By going publicly and saying this, it obviously is stirring up a lot of feelings in the community. ICE has a job to do. When 15 million undocumented and unvetted people came across the border during the last administration, that poses a risk to our communities. The next safety net that we have is when these illegal immigrants commit another crime, that they are just, you know, safely handed over at the time of booking or at a courthouse and not have to force ICE to do their work on the streets like this.
4: Just they caused this problem.
3: Cooperation.
4: Without common sense cooperation, they caused this problem.
0: And then
4: you only hear half the story on the news.
0: Jessica, Tom, you bring up such an important point here. ICE agents wouldn't have to shoot. They wouldn't have to chase people down. These guys have been arrested multiple times. There have been multiple opportunities for them to be peacefully sent back home instead of doing something like this. I want you all, I know you became familiar with President Trump, and I'm sure you weren't even involved in politics whatsoever until the tragedy happened to your family. Here's the president on the recent New York City ICE shooting. Listen to this.
5: And just yesterday, our heroes of ICE apprehended a man with a criminal record a mile long who was wanted for possible murder and murder in a gang. In other words, a gang murdered somebody. Very nice person. He's a very dangerous man, and they got him. But instead of being praised, ICE was scorned by New York politicians who set him loose. They want to set him loose. We want him to be loose. Guys wanted for murder, they want him to be loose. And then they're surprised when they see your crime stats.
0: Jessica, is the president just speaking common sense at this point? If somebody's a violent criminal and they're here illegally, that they should be behind bars?
4: Absolutely. Common sense, I don't know. It is like left the building. I don't understand it. I really don't understand. You know, yes, oh, let's put murderers back on the street. Why not? Let's just do it. The thing is that these Democratic politicians are playing cavalierly with the lives of our children. And they're not even apologetic about it. They lie on TV about it. Kathy Hochul lying on TV the other day when she was addressing us. What? Lies.
0: There's your beautiful daughter.
3: I'd say that, you know, one of the reasons is because they want, you know, local law enforcement, local crimes. But what, how is it a good use of local resources to capture and release the same criminal illegal aliens over and over?
4: While families are in jeopardy because they're on the streets.
3: Makes no sense.
4: No sense. And my grandmother always said, when someone is telling you something and pushing so hard for something that makes no sense, you need to question everything that comes out of their mouth. Because if they don't have common sense, they don't have anything.
0: Jessica, your daughter was executed. I mean, there's nothing. I have
4: executed.
0: A daughter.
4: She was executed.
0: She was executed.
4: Yes.
0: And to hear these politicians making excuses for these, if somebody had just done the right thing, done the common sense thing and put the, she would be alive today. She'd be with you today instead where she is. She's 6 feet underground. I mean, this is a pain that I wouldn't wish on my own, on my worst enemy. And yet to hear the politicians like Kathy Hochul, what message would you want to give people like Kathy Hochul and Tish James that want to defend these illegals and want to tell Donald Trump, stop your ICE operations?
4: I'll tell you. The other day we were at a news conference in Westchester County. Mm-hmm. And one of the reporters after the conference came right up to our face. And she said, if Kathy Hochul was here right now, what would you say to her? And I have to tell you, I actually screamed profanity into the camera. I screamed profanity. My grandmother would have washed my mouth out with ivory soap for what I said. But you know what? I meant every word when I said F you, Kathy. I meant it because she is, like I said, cavalierly playing with the lives of everyone in New York. Everyone in New York. I mean, we were talking at the press conference about a man who had offended twice in 18 hours, had 17 violations, 17 deportable offenses on his record. Just let him go twice in one day. Yeah. It's enough is enough.
3: She deflected and said that this incident, our daughter's incident, happened in Chicago. But it's the same policies that are occurring in New York. And let's not forget, it was Lincoln Riley's killer who was arrested and released in New York and then went down to Georgia to kill her.
4: And they have 18 minutes. You know what a lot of people don't know? There's a 17 or 18 minutes of audio of Lincoln Riley being murdered, being choked, being strangled with an attempted rape, her head bashed in by a stone, and none of the press want to talk about it. That's why we're speaking out. Because you know what? It's just these people who literally, it might have been a burglary. In our case, you know, it was a larceny charge, a theft. And Lincoln Riley's killer in New York, it was a burglary charge, I believe. And they just, instead of showing up to court, they just go to another sanctuary state, another place to reoffend. And this time it was murder with 18 minutes of audio that her mother had to hear of her losing her life. I really, there's a reason why I swore on TV. I'm not someone who typically would do that. Enough is enough. I don't understand. This is one of the truly the only, in my opinion, this is one of the only kinds of crime that is actually 100% preventable. These people shouldn't be here. He had no right to be here. Three times they could have saved my daughter's life and they didn't. This is literally, it could be your daughter, could be your sister, your baby sister. I need people to understand this. Tom and I don't want to be here. We don't want to be speaking out, but you know what? I can't have my daughter's life mean nothing. I can't have another, in good conscience, have another family going through what we have gone through, knowing is 100% preventable. And it's literally just due to these politicians playing so cavalierly with our lives. It's maddening.
0: I'm so sorry for your loss. And you're turning your pain into purpose. And I hope God continues to give you all strength, because I know that's all that's getting you through these days.
4: Yes.
0: All right. I'm so sorry. All right, Jessica, Tom, and Madeline, thank you all so much for joining us. Thank you.
3: Go vote.
0: Go vote. Save your country. Thank you. Speaking of which, the midterms come down to one question. Do you want your nation safe? Do you want to be able to afford to live? A new brand Pew Research Center poll finding 84% of registered voters say the economy will now play a very important role in their vote, making it the number one issue heading into November. And the pressure at the pump is surging. 74% of Americans say they are very concerned about gas and energy prices, up from 43% in January. Meantime, President Trump escalating his war of words with Ukrainian President Zelensky after striking a deal with Putin to put Russian diesel back on the market. Watch this.
5: I suggest they get a new leader who can make a deal, because he could have made many deals and for some reason he never does. And let me go a step further. If I were president, you wouldn't have ever had that war. That war would have never started. There was no reason that that war with Ukraine and Russia started. It started due to incompetence. And I think it's time for Ukraine to get a new president.
0: Well, Trump also taking aim at Zelensky's attacks on Russian oil refineries, saying those strikes are hurting global diesel supplies and American farmers. The president's comments come after Zelensky blasted Trump's diesel deal with Putin, calling it not fair and not honest, and a birthday present for Putin. But for Americans watching prices at the pump, the question is what does this mean for our bank accounts? Let's talk about it with Alaska gubernatorial candidate Bernadette Wilson. Also joining us, energy and affordability policy expert and senior fellow at the Competitive Enterprise Institute, Ben Lieberman. Thank you both so much for joining us. So here's Zelensky this morning doubling down on the need to stop Putin. Watch this.
6: We need to do it. I mean, to stop this war as quick as possible. We count that United States will help us to do this. I hope so. We count on President, his team involving to stop Putin, but to stop Putin. And I think this is the main goal, to stop him. This is the main deal.
0: So shortly thereafter, Trump announced on Truth Social that an energy ceasefire between Russia and Ukraine is now in effect. Ben, talk to me about the ramifications of this deal.
7: Well, so far, the price of diesel at the pump has not changed since this deal was announced just a few days ago. Now, that may change, but it hasn't happened yet. And so the real question is, will whatever difference in the price of diesel be worth it in terms of possibly handing Putin a lifeline in his conflict with Ukraine?
0: And Bernadette, hours after Trump announced his diesel deal with Putin, we saw the Ukrainian drones hit a Russian oil export terminal, setting it ablaze. Trump says diesel prices for Americans and indeed the world will be coming down in record numbers and fast. Talk to me about the pain at the pump. I mean, we keep hearing it over and over, but are the Democrats the solution to this affordability issue?
8: You know, we've talked a lot here in Alaska about the fact that it's interesting when we talk about the high cost of energy. A lot of the reason why we have a high cost of energy here in America is because of policies of the Democrats. I mean, I'll use the example of California as one. You know, in California, one of the highest prices of fuel traditionally across the country, they ran all the refineries out of California. And so ultimately, when Americans want to have a lower price of fuel at the pump, we have to start looking at conservative pro-energy policies here at home. You know, we talk all the time about American oil on Alaskan soil. President Biden issued more than 70 sanctions against the state of Alaska. It was more sanctions than he did against the country of Iran. But yet Alaska has the ability to provide these resources to the rest of the country so that we're not dependent upon foreign oil.
0: We certainly aren't. And Ben, the Supreme Court just heard arguments over Boulder's climate lawsuit against ExxonMobil and Suncor. We have dozens of similar cases pending across the nation. Talk to me about when you go to war with the fossil fuel industry. We're seeing it happening here in New York as well. I keep bringing it up. They shut down a nuclear power plant. This isn't just the price that we're seeing at the pump. the way the Democrats say it, oh, it's just about the Iran war. Talk to me about all the layers that go into this, because under Joe Biden, we also saw a high price at the pump, but we're seeing a price per barrel actually lower now than it was under Joe Biden. There are a lot of factors that go into what we are seeing when it comes to refueling our cars and our trucks.
7: Yeah, well, the number one thing is we have to continue to oppose the climate change agenda. The entire point of the climate agenda is to raise the price of gasoline and diesel fuel and other fossil fuels so that we're forced to use less. That's what the environmental activists and their political allies want. There is no affordable energy future unless we put to rest this whole climate agenda.
0: Right. And then, of course, these companies are not going to absorb these restrictions. They're going to pass them along to the consumer. And Bernadette, there's also this bigger affordability picture. This time, it's Washington's bottom line. New estimates from the Congressional Budget Office showing the federal government spent about $7.4 trillion last fiscal year while taking in about $5.4 trillion, leaving a deficit of roughly $2 trillion. With voters heading into the midterms focused on affordability, what do you think Washington has to do to finally get spending under control? Because we are seeing President Trump trying to root out the fraud. He's trying to build the infrastructure, bring more jobs. What else do you think he needs to do to get that spending under control?
8: Well, you know, I think that he is doing a great job. You know, I think it's very easy to be critical of the administration that is in power at that moment. I think people very quickly forget that the economy and the policies of the left had us in a far worse situation. And so that's something that voters really need to be conscientious of. You know, it's very easy to be critical of who is in that position. But, you know, as you mentioned, we had the high cost of fuel, high cost of living under the previous administration. And so we've seen the president really come to work for Americans. We saw it with his efforts to doge the budget. We've seen it with his announcements of investments. I mean, he recently, of course, announced a $54 billion investment in a gas line in Alaska. And so that is most important, I think, for people to remember as they head into November 3rd.
0: And it'll take time. Drill, baby, drill. Ben and Bernadette, thank you both.
7: Thank you.
0: Wicked Women, our new segment examining why we're hearing about so many more women accused of heinous crimes, specifically against their own children. Is this the Lindsay Clancy effect? This woman accused of strangling to death her three children. We'll unpack what could drive women living seemingly normal lives to suddenly snap.

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1: Wicked Women, that's what we're calling our newest segment that examines why we're hearing about so many women accused of heinous crimes. This week alone, three mothers accused of unthinkable horrors. Is this the Lindsay Clancy effect? You know, if you recall, Clancy told investigators that she strangled to death her three young children due to psychosis. Let's talk about what could be driving women living seemingly normal lives to suddenly snap with triple board certified clinical and forensic neuropsychologist. She's also the author of The New Rules of Attachment, Dr. Judy Ho. Also with us, trial attorney and former prosecutor Wendy Patrick. Ladies, thank you so much for joining us. Dr. Ho, I want to start off with you. Over in Texas, Holly Leanne Flores is accused of stabbing her husband and two children, age 3 and 10 months. So here's another horrific case of a young mother turning on her children. And here is the haunting tape of that 911 dispatcher.
2: His wife is stabbing husband, stabbed in the head. Female's turning on gas stove in the house. There are children in the house.
1: Thank God the husband and the children survived. You just heard that 911 dispatcher saying she stabbed the kids, turned on the gas, wanted to blow them all up. This is the beautiful, look at, she's beautiful. And police responded to the home for welfare concerns 5 times since March of this year. Her husband says she struggled with postpartum depression. And if you recall, everyone, during the Clancy trial, the defense argued the same thing. So, doctor, what do you think is happening here?
3: Well, Lydia, this is so tough to know. Obviously, we're not inside those houses' walls, but the fact that there were previous welfare contacts and 5 of them in a very short period of time means that there could have been some type of deterioration, some kind of major change that happened in the recent time. Thank goodness the family is okay. But I think that this is one of those cases, and, you know, of course, we're on the heels of the Clancy case. Everyone's thinking about and talking about postpartum depression more so these days than ever. And at the same time, while we have empathy for the individuals who are suffering, we also need to know that there is something else that we need to also be addressing, which is, are these people so culpable despite their mental illness, or because of their mental illness, they really did not know what they were doing? They clearly did not know right from wrong. And that's such a different level of judgment than just someone who's really severely suffering. We can have empathy for that part of their situation.
1: It feels like the mental health apparatus failed this woman at the very least 5 times. Police were called, and Wendy in Washington State, Janika Ellington, she's a mom. She's in custody facing 4 counts of attempted first degree murder. Investigators say she was drunk when her SUV hit a semi truck and rolled over. Then she chased down her daughters with a knife. 2 soldiers intervened and took the knife, but her 9-year-old daughter suffered a stab wound, multiple broken bones. Before the incident, the daughters claimed their mother woke them up and said they needed to leave the house because people were following them. Clearly, this is another disturbed mother. What? Again, we're talking about the mental health system. You know, what are people to do? Because these poor children, their moms hurting them into the car. What are they supposed to do?
3: Well, I would say that there's one.
1: I'm sorry, Wendy.
4: I'm going to pick up on that. I'd like to use the word Dr. Ho said to start my answer. Deterioration. There are red flags that mental health concerns are increasing. And there were red flags in the Lindsay Clancy case. Remember, she said, I'm thinking of harming my kids. There are a lot of things that we can do during the precursor days, months, years, whatever it is within the mental health system. I read with great interest that some of these cases talk about postpartum depression. Postpartum psychosis, remember, was the diagnosis in the Lindsay Clancy case. I've prosecuted cases where that's been the defense in exactly the same type of sense, and that I didn't know right from wrong. I couldn't control my conduct. But as we begin to see more of these, it's really been shining a spotlight, as you know, Lydia, on the mental health system. And what can we be noticing while there is enough time to get people the help that they need? But let me also put my prosecutor hat back on. When you go to trial, on cases like this, where you have 3 dead children, I remember Lindsay Clancy's job as a labor and delivery nurse was bringing life into the world. She took her own kids out of it. It's got to be about the victims and whether or not circumstantially she did know right from wrong despite the diagnosis. That's the legal standard. It should also be the standard within the court of public opinion.
1: And Dr. Ho, before we go, Elizabeth Sider, another mother charged in the Ohio House of Horrors case, faced a judge on Wednesday. pleading not guilty to 16 counts of child endangerment. Investigators say some of the children were near death when they were found living in a 12 by 12 room. Sider's attorney said she was married at age 15, has been pregnant for most of her life. Now you see a lot of people sympathizing with her. I mean, look at this. She gave birth to 18 kids. What are your thoughts? Was the mom a victim too?
3: Oh, my goodness, Lydia. Well, first of all, the mom can be a victim of something and at the same time still need to perhaps be held accountable for their actions. And that's a really complicated question that I think sometimes people can't separate, as Wendy already alluded to. I think that the biggest thing here is that part of it, maybe we can say the mental health system could be better. It could always be better. But at the same time, if you're sitting in front of somebody at a psychiatric hospital and you tell them right now, I don't have any suicidal ideation, they got to take you at your word unless you're displaying some really concerning behaviors. It can't really hold you forever, right? And so we're talking about long-term care. Wendy said something similar about really looking at the warning signs early and having the family and friends intervene at a time when it's not so crucial at a crisis level. Because at the crisis level, there's only so much the system can do. If you're not saying anything that concerning to a suicidal or homicidal level, they can't keep you in the hospital forever.
1: It's a very difficult and multi-nuanced cases yes. that we keep hearing about this. It's not a black and white issue. Dr. Judy Ho, Wendy Patrick, thank you both.
4: Thank you, Lydia.
1: Thank you.
3: Thank you.
1: Law and disorder as the country awaits the first live stream execution of the convicted Fort Hood mass murderer. The left managing to find excuse after excuse. We will break it all down and discuss with our in-studio panelists coming your way.

0: Krista Pike, the woman who brutally tortured and murdered her 19-year-old classmate over 30 years ago, Colleen Slemmer, is back in prison after a failed lethal injection execution. Her attorney is calling on Tennessee Governor Bill Lee to commute her sentence to life in prison and avoid the death penalty. Let's break that case down and more with our in-studio guests, Caroline Schinkel, Alex Thomason, and Mike LaPetri. Thank you guys so much for joining us. So this was Tennessee's first attempt to execute a woman in 200 years. They botched it. They gave her those two doses. Yeah. We knew she had blown out veins. They said they should have given her a central line. Alex, this Krista Pike woman, she, with her classmates, this was like a love triangle gone wrong. She kept a piece of the girl's skull and brought it to school to show off.
1: Right. I can see her lawyer saying, look, she's an archaeologist, guys. Don't blame her here.
0: Right.
1: But when you look at this case, you're looking at whether or not it's cruel and unusual to have seven needles go in you. Okay. Well, probably not. Did you know this actually is not the first execution that Tennessee's botched this year? There's another person, they were going to do this execution, and they failed. It's like, I thought, this is why CNBC said that Tennessee was the worst state, because they can't properly kill people.
0: Right. And now there's another high-profile execution. This one, it was like, wow. The Pentagon announcing the firing squad execution, televising it. Nidal Hassan, he killed 13 people at Fort Hood in 2009. Pete Hegseth said it'll be broadcast live in December. It not only marks the first execution by firing squad since World War II, but the first live streamed one. Caroline, I see you kind of having the same reaction. The Pope actually came out against this. Do you worry that we're kind of devolving into kind of like, you know, it reminds me of the movie Gladiator, right? Like, you know, do you want entertainment? Or is this propaganda? Like, Hamas is going to use this? Like, look what they're doing. What do you think?
2: Yeah,

0: entertainment world.
1: See, but I disagree about this live streaming part. I think live streaming is a good thing. There's actually a CFR, it's 8 CFR 26, that says a person cannot live stream a civilian execution. But I think in this case, when you have a military execution, it does give the deterrent you're talking about.
0: Yes, I mean, I certainly see arguments on both sides. It's not something that I would want to watch.
1: Sure.
0: And we'll see how it plays out, but certainly not a person who we want to be protecting in any way. This guy was a cold-blooded murderer, killing our men and women in uniform. That's a disgusting thing.
2: Do you remember the line I was thinking of is, are you not entertained? But is this... This is not entertainment. At the end of the day, this could be used as propaganda. Could they make this guy into a martyr?
3: Well, let's first understand the situation. What we're looking at, the facts at hand, is disgraceful. But if you flash back a year and change ago, when Charlie Kirk was assassinated for just giving and conveying his ideologies, you saw people all over the internet championing that video, showcasing that video, making songs about that video, costumes about that video, and also songs. I mean, it is disgraceful. So what we have to first balance is really where we are as society, and if we're going to be consistent, let's be consistent all around here. And you're seeing people from the left now trying to protect this heinous, terrorist, disgraceful criminal. And what I want to see more so is that consistency, where if someone that was a family man who was just conveying ideologies was assassinated in broad daylight and they went and championed it. So you have to look here in this situation, making most importantly is that people don't want to see it. They'll turn it off. And people who do want to see it for whatever reasons, I personally want to make sure that we want to have a society that's focused on being better and being above all standards no matter what.
2: Do you remember Daniel Pearl? Do you remember that guy?
1: Sure.
2: Do you remember him?
1: Yeah.
2: I remember I was back in the day. I was a producer at a CBS News, and I saw the unedited version of it because we were looking at it.
0: Wow.
2: And it stuck with me, and I thought, how barbaric, how disgusting.
1: Yeah.
2: This is a human life. You can't pick and choose. This is how I feel, just as a Catholic, as a Christian. I'm pro-life, and that, even though this guy deserves to die, let's be real. If that was my loved one, I'd want him dead. But if you're going to talk about the word of God and whose life matters, every life matters, even this individual's life matter, and to put it out there and make it propaganda, make it entertainment, and make it some sort of deterrent, I feel like what makes us any different than the guys with the hoods on with the knife and chopping this poor guy's head off with a blunt knife?
0: And as President Reagan used to say, the moment that America ceases to be good, we cease to be great. So we have to think about these things, too.
2: And Alex, I know.
1: But this death penalty debate has been on forever. Actually, in 2018 is the first time that Pope Francis said, like, hey, let's stop doing death penalty. But in 63 BC, that was the first time that we had a debate about this. And Julius Caesar said, you shouldn't kill people because you're eliminating their dignity. And ironically, those are the same words that Pope Francis said in 2018.
2: And I want you to take a listen to this. Fort Hood shooting survivor Staff Sergeant Alonzo Lunford gave his thoughts on the planned live stream with our very own Greta Van Susteren. Listen to this.
4: Well, in terms of excuse, I have no problem with it. And even with it being a public execution, I don't have any problem with it. But I do have some things that needs to be tweaked on it. But my biggest problem, my issue is, I don't want any kids to be able to see this.
2: What do you guys think?
1: That's a reasonable restriction, right? So maybe it is like an age content thing, a pay-per-view. You know, I know you hate to say that, but it's like, you know, what are we doing here?
2: Pay-per-view.
1: The Eighth Amendment.
2: It probably will devolve.
1: It will be, right?
2: That, yeah.
1: But the Eighth Amendment prohibits cruel and unusual punishment, not cruel or unusual punishment. And so when you look at, the Supreme Court has ruled since 1876 that we can commit capital punishment, you can do that. And they used to have public executions. And so I don't really see what the issue is. This is consistent with our statutes. And if they want to make it illegal, they could, and they haven't.
2: Well, it is probably legal, but is it moral?
0: Or maybe we don't open it up to the public writ large. Maybe we say if you are the family of a victim of the shooting, maybe you can attend. I think they do that, you know, for lethal injections and things like that. If you really have a stake in the process. But just opening up to the public, I think it does present a very slippery slope.
2: All right. So it's good to have all different points of view. That's what's great about this panel. Mike, Caroline, Alex, thank you guys. Thank you all.
3: Thank you.
2: All right. President Trump's comments about Iran's nuclear threat triggering a media meltdown. Rosie O'Donnell offering up a new conspiracy theory about the midterms. It's all coming up next on Media Madness.

0: All right, we have some breaking news. The Justice Department is now investigating five major TV networks over a coordinated halt to halt White House pool coverage. ABC News, CBS News, CNN, NBC, and Fox News suspended their pool duties after the White House barred three news outlets. And now the Department of Justice is investigating whether that coordinated move violated federal antitrust law. The department says group boycotts among commercial competitors can violate the Sherman Act. We'll keep you updated on this developing story as new details emerge. And as we know, the fake news never passing up a chance to spin Trump's comments. We got a lot to talk about in this week's Media Madness. Joining us now, Keisha King, the host of the podcast with the same name, radio host Jake Underwood. Thank you guys so much for joining us. So, Jake, Trump speaking about the dangers Iran's nuclear capabilities, and it ignited a firestorm. So let's first listen to what the president said.
1: With the war, it's just artificial. It's a little bit high. It's a small price to pay for keeping the world safe, keeping our country safe. They can take out a city. Let them take out Los Angeles. Let them take out San Diego. This is a very small price to pay, and it's going to be over with very soon. It's essentially almost over with.
0: So Bill Maher actually defending Trump. Listen.
2: That was not even the most controversial thing the president said this week. We know here in Los Angeles what that was. You know, well, you know, let's be fair. He wasn't trying to say, he said, let them take out Los Angeles. He was saying, you know, gas prices are too high, the small price. He wasn't saying that we were encouraging Iran. But still, you don't want to say that to people in the city. We live here. Let them take out Los Angeles. Karen Bass, our mayor, was very upset. She immediately got on the phone with her travel agent.
0: Okay, so Jake, what did you think about that? Bill Maher defending the president? Because, I mean, honestly, do we really think the president of the United States inviting the Iranian regime to blow up our cities?
3: And no, I don't think anybody with common sense thought that's what he was saying. Look, and the media has every right to criticize things that the president says, but you have to keep it all in context. You know, we talk about it a lot. I mean, you know, if I were to take something out of context that way on my show, I would be held accountable for that. That would come back on me. Not only that, I would feel terrible because I would be misleading hundreds of thousands of people. I would feel terrible about that. We got to start really looking at everything. Obviously, the president was not hoping that there was an attack on San Diego or anywhere else in California. We have to start looking at things in the full context and just being responsible with the way that we cover things. The whole thing's ridiculous.
0: It really is. And they take things out of context. Even my own sister was like, did you hear? President Trump said that he wants Iran to blow up Los Angeles and San Diego. I said, no, he said they could take them out and that the price at the pump is a small price to pay. So that's what happens when you the fake news. That's why he says that. Rosie O'Donnell, she's got a severe case of Trump derangement syndrome. Keisha, we've talked about this before. It's flaring up again. They got to find a vaccine for this. She has a new conspiracy theory. Somebody called Bill Gates about Elon Musk, satellites and the midterm elections. Here's what she said.
4: I just hope November 3rd that Elon Musk, who's suddenly back in the fold, I wonder why, coming up to Election Day, and he put up new satellites. I wonder why. I wonder why he's doing all that. It's unbelievable that we don't seem to be able to stop him. The brilliant minds we have in this country.
0: What is she talking about, Keisha? Do you know?
5: I don't. I have no idea. I think Rosie needs to do some internal inspection, you know, of her own self and her own motives and her own, you know, thoughts that she says. She wants to blame everybody else, you know, for trying to influence the midterms and all of that stuff. That's what she herself is trying to do. She left the country, but now she wants to chime in when election time comes. You know, this is just a projection of this woman. And like you said, the case of TDS with Rosie O'Donnell is bad. And I don't know what will help this woman. She needs to definitely have some self-introspection.
0: Before we go, Sour Don Lemon, his ego is out of control. Listen to this real quick.
6: What percentage chance that I think I'll run? 65-70.
7: Wow. 65-70. Yeah. So more than half that you will run for president of the United States. Wow.
6: Sure.
7: Okay.
0: I want to split this. I want to split this between you guys. Jake, are you voting for Don Lemon? Can you imagine?
3: I don't think I will. I mean, good luck to him. I mean, if he's got that kind of money to throw away, by all means, do it. I'd rather him give it to charity or, you know, actually help out with something. But if he's got that money to throw away to try to run for president, more power to you.
0: Keisha, what do you think his slogan will be? I'm sour lemon, but I'll make sure the economy's sweet. I don't know. What could his slogan possibly be, Keisha?
5: You know, I'm a violator of your constitution. I like to run up in churches and, you know, violate people's rights while they worship. I don't know. I wouldn't elect Don Lemon to dog catcher, you know, on a local level, let alone the president of the United States. I think it's absolutely ridiculous. And the word you said, his ego is massive on this one. Sit down, sir.
0: I failed as a broadcaster, but I won't fail you. I'll just keep going. All right. We got to leave it there. Keisha and Jake, thank you guys.
3: Thank you.
0: Killing in the name of compassion or a dangerous betrayal of human life. Nearly 100,000 people have died under Canada's assisted suicide program. And now one family is speaking out after their beloved 83-year-old grandmother, who they say still wanted to live, was given a deadly dose. Her granddaughter joins us with a heartbreaking story and a chilling warning in Finding Faith next.

0: and Greg Kelly. Tune in tonight.
1: Killing in the name of compassion is now the leading cause of death in Canada. Since assisted suicide became legal in Canada almost a decade ago, an estimated 100,000 people have died. One of them, 83-year-old Christian grandmother Brigitte Stegman. There she is. Although she had stomach cancer, her family says she was not suffering. She was not in pain. And even until the Canadian government took away her last dying breath, she wanted to live. Joining us now, her granddaughter, Brigitte Cranandonk. Brigitte, thank you so much for joining us. First of all, I am so sorry for your loss. The nursing home, I understand, claimed that your grandmother agreed to this. But at one point, your oma began crying and said she had made a mistake. Talk to me about how this could even happen.
2: Yeah, so I was on vacation, and they started the process for assessment for MAID. Essentially, we have a two-step process here. And that first assessment happened when, without my knowledge, I had been my grandmother's POA, which is power of attorney, for the last 6 years. And they decided to do step one without my knowledge. And when we did step two with the doctor, it was a competency test. And she failed every single question. Every single question she got wrong. And they still approved her in the end for MAID.
1: Oh, my God. And on Canadian TV, they run ads for the MAID program, making it seem like killing yourself is some amazing thing. Watch this.
3: Last breaths are sacred. When I imagine my final days, I see bubbles. I see the ocean. I see music. Even now, as I seek help to end my life, there is still so much beauty. You just have to be brave enough to see it.
1: Brave enough to see it? Seeing bubbles? Well, how was the last moments for your grandmother, for your oma?
2: They were disgusting. They were bloody.
1: Oh.
2: They were slack-jawed. It was not something with dignity. Dignity was not anywhere near us or her in the entire process.
1: It was horrific. And what was she saying? What was she doing? Because you said it was bloody when they were trying to, what, do the IV?
2: Yeah, so my oma, it was very much like she was in a very deep amount of prayer and trance. During the entire time that there was the bloody IV, she didn't move, she didn't flinch, she didn't anything. There was no consent given at the end. There was no acknowledgement that this is what she wanted. The doctors used really loose terms like, you'll feel at peace and we'll give you medicine, not you're going to die at the hands of us.
1: She said she didn't want to die, right?
2: That's right. On the Wednesday, my oma was 83 years old, hearing impaired. English was not her first language. And so on the Wednesday prior, I just said, you're going to die on Wednesday. I wanted to be so clear with her. They are going to kill you. And 45 minutes of her crying, saying she made a mistake. She's so sorry. Uncontrollable for 45 minutes.
1: And they wouldn't stop it still?
2: No. No, she did not give final consent. There was nothing from her. She was motionless before MAID had started. And you can't consent when there's no nod. There's no...
1: when you don't understand nothing, what's happening. And assisted suicide here in the United States, 13 states have now legalized it, including as well as Washington, D.C. What's your warning for America? Because it feels like this isn't about compassion. This is about money.
2: Yeah, I think that if at the end of the day, when you have safeguards to keep vulnerable people safe and they're not followed, even on a small cast of a net of saying terminally ill people and they're still not being followed, mm-hmm. that's a huge warning that that net should never become bigger. That what's the point of having safeguards when they're not going to be followed anyways?
1: Mm-hmm.
2: It's a very slippery slope for people.
1: It certainly is. Brigitte, I'm so sorry for your loss and keep us posted on what happens next in your case. I hope there's some meaningful change so this doesn't happen to another family. I'm sure it already has. We just don't know about it. Thank you so much.
2: Thank you.
1: Pope Leo announcing a health scare today. Our very own Annalise Taggart live in Vatican City with that story. Annalise.
4: Yeah, Lydia, Pope Leo will undergo lung surgery early this week after doctors found a small growth on his lung. I'll give you all the details we have on this coming up.

0: Major news out of Vatican City this morning. Pope Leo announcing that he will undergo surgery this week to remove a small growth from his lung. This latest news comes as the pontiff is also going viral across social media after reiterating his opposition to the death penalty following the Pentagon's plans to live stream the execution of Fort Hood shooter Nidal Hassan. For more on these developments, let's go live now to Vatican City to our Vatican correspondent, Annalise Taggart. Annalise?
1: Yeah, Lydia, we learned of the Pope's upcoming surgery just hours ago when he appeared right here in St. Peter's Square to thousands of people for his weekly Sunday blessing. But he closed it by revealing that doctors have found a localized nodule on his lung. Now, here's what he told the crowd.
2: È stato individuato in una fase molto iniziale e ben localizzato.
3: It was detected at a very early stage and is well contained. The doctors believe it is advisable to intervene, so following their advice, I have decided to undergo surgery to remove it. The operation is already scheduled for the next few days. I thank you for your spiritual support and entrust myself to your prayers.
2: Vostra preghiera.
1: Now, we're still waiting on further details about the procedure, but the Vatican has confirmed the Pope is expected to remain in the hospital for about a week following surgery. And that's not the only big headline involving the pontiff this weekend. Yesterday, Pope Leo blasting the death penalty just days after the Trump administration announced plans to live stream the firing squad execution of Nidal Hassan, convicted of killing 13 people in the 2009 Fort Hood shooting. Now, in a post sparking conversation across social media, the pontiff writing that the death penalty is inadmissible because it's an attack on the inviolability and dignity of the person. Now, we'll be certainly watching for further response from the Vatican on this public execution from the Pentagon and everything else we hear about updates on his health. Lydia.
0: Annalise, thank you so much for that report. And it's still unclear whether or not it is cancer or not. The Vatican has not been clear about that. All right, that'll do it for us. Thank you so much for watching. Trust and remember, God is with you in all ways. Always. Always.

0: Minnesota, it might want to check its water. First, it was the fraud, and now Minnesota has seen a recent surge in Somali gang violence. The last week, the Minnesota Star Tribune reports there have been four shootouts. One of the shootouts forced high school football players to run off the field in the fourth quarter of their homecoming game on Friday. Two people were injured, but neither was a student at either high school. The game was suspended due to that shooting, and it was resumed on Monday morning. Yesterday afternoon, police arrested an 18-year-old in connection to the shooting. Local police are fed up over gang violence.
1: 98% of these gang members are Somali. We can fix it. We have the opportunity to fix it. We have the resources to fix it. And it's early on in the gang evolution of Somali gang crime. It's early. Once they evolve into drugs, we're in trouble. Once they evolve into money, you know, more money, we're in trouble.
0: Also this week, the FBI arrested this 18-year-old, Shakdoon Mohammed. He was arrested for an alleged plot to conduct a mass shooting at Minnesota's Mall of America. The feds say the 18-year-old supported ISIS and wanted to go to Somalia to join a foreign terrorist organization. On Truth Social, President Trump said in part, quote, "The once great state of Minnesota is being taken over by Somali immigrants. There is violence, murder, and mayhem all over the state. The people of Minnesota must fight back. Your governor is an incompetent thief who does not want to get involved. If you need the federal government, we'll come to your rescue. Governor Tim Walz and Mayor of Minneapolis, Jacob Frey, must immediately ask for federal help and leave the rest to us," end quote. Minnesota's Republican nominee for U.S. Senate, Michelle Tafoya, joins me. Nice to see you. And
2: good
0: tell
2: to
0: me,
2: see you.
0: You know, I was looking at Minnesota's numbers. You're not the most violent state in the union by any. Actually, Wisconsin's worse. It's than you by far. But tell me, this issue about the Somalia gang violence. Do the people of Minnesota want the feds, President Trump, to come in, or do they want to be left alone to handle it?
2: Well, here's what we know, Greta. We know that we have a crisis. And first, it was the crisis of fraud, and now it's this crisis of public safety and crime. You mentioned the football game, and they had to cancel the homecoming dance the following night, too. So imagine the number of kids disappointed by that. There was another event at a basketball court, a series of basketball courts at a Catholic school, not far from the high school football game location. Different day, 55 gun casings, shell casings, were found on the grounds after a gang shooting there. So what was the solution? It wasn't to clear out the gangs, it was to clear out the basketball hoops and nets so the gangs wouldn't show up. So that meant the kids at the school could also not shoot baskets at recess. So there is a spate of crime here, and you heard some of our officials are bravely standing up and calling it for what it is. We need to identify it so we can have a solution. Peggy Flanagan, my opponent, the lieutenant governor for the last 8 years, has been silent on this topic, and I don't know why, but we need leadership. We need change here in Minnesota. Leadership's got to come first. Just as we have a crisis of fraud and crime, we have a crisis of leadership.
0: Well, you mentioned your opponent, so now let me turn to the election that's coming up very soon. And I thought it was sort of interesting is that you don't register for party. You don't have party registration in Minnesota, so it's almost a little bit of a guess. The newspaper there says that Democrats are 38%, Republicans 31%, but the others slash independents are 31%, which means that this is a jump ball if everybody goes out and votes. So how do you get, I mean, whoever gets the independents and the undecideds is going to be the next U.S. senator from your state. So what are you doing to get them?
2: Well, we've been working from the very beginning to demonstrate where we stand, because this isn't about red versus blue, Greta. This is about right versus wrong. This is about common sense versus crazy. And our polling, our internals show us leading and growing our lead among those independents. And you're right, we have a massive group of independents. But we also want to bring over disgruntled Democrats. And I've talked to plenty of them, too, who are not willing to vote for Peggy Flanagan and her record of failure. I mean, she and Tim Walz for the last 8 years have overseen the fraud, overseen the crime, overseen the declining test scores. And she's asking for a promotion. I mean, Tim Walz at least had the common sense to say, I better not run again. He was in the midst of running for a third term as governor. He quit politics. But Peggy Flanagan, his right hand, is not only staying in, she's asking for a promotion. She deserves a pink slip. We have been saying all along, We will work across the aisle. We will go to Washington and work with people to get these common sense solutions implemented. Believe me when I tell you, Peggy Flanagan represents the far left of her flank, and she will not reach across the aisle.
0: You mentioned disgruntled Democrats. Are there disgruntled Republicans in light of, first of all, President Trump is not particularly popular in your state, according to the numbers, to the extent the numbers. And secondly, ICE is not particularly popular in your state. Do you worry about disgruntled Republicans going over to her?
2: No, I actually don't. I think that Republicans are going to stay home. That's what we're seeing. And so, no, I do not worry about that. And look, you know, yeah, we can talk about the ICE incident that happened in January, which was tragic. And look, I say this, Greta, as the granddaughter of immigrants, I say this as the adoptive mother of a Colombian-born daughter. We have room for immigrants. This state in particular welcomes everyone, and we celebrate everyone. But there has to be an emphasis on public safety. There has to be an emphasis on preserving our shared values here as well. I think that immigration and law and order in this nation go hand in hand. And so we can have both of those things while preserving the promise of immigration that has given my family so much opportunity.
0: All right, I can't let you go without this. Prior to politics, you were an NFL sideline reporter, and today, Hall of Fame football player and head coach of the Chicago Bears, Mike Ditka, died. Yeah. As a player, he won Super Bowl VI with the Dallas Cowboys, Super Bowl XII as an assistant coach with the Cowboys, and in 1986 coached the Bears to a Super Bowl victory. And I will admit this, because I like Coach Ditka and interviewed him against the Green Bay Packers. Coach Ditka had 15 wins to the Packers, grim 5 wins. Maybe thoughts on Ditka, because you must have covered him a lot.
2: I did. What an icon. And he remains a legend. His bluntness, his sense of humor, some of his sayings are really inspiring, actually. You know, you can't be a winner until you, I don't want to butcher his statement, but people should go look them up. He just had a persona that even went above and beyond sports. You know, you'd see him on a lot of commercials and television shows because he was Mike Ditka, Dub Bears, and he will be remembered as just an iconic part of Chicago Bears history, no question.
0: And this Saturday, of all things, is that the Packers do play the Bears of being Lambeau. And I ran into former Speaker of the House, Paul Ryan, last night, and we were talking about it. And I do hope, as much as the Packers have hated the Bears all these years, that they do show some respect and acknowledge Ditka on Sunday. But we'll see.
2: I can't imagine that teams all over the league will be acknowledging Ditka this Sunday and Monday.
0: We'll see. Anyway, Michelle.

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1: Chaos in New York City. It was supposed to be a peaceful vigil for the victims of the October 7th Hamas slaughter, but that is not what happened. Pro-Palestinian protesters started shouting, even at New York Mayor Zohran Mamdani. Meanwhile, left-wing influencer Hassan Piker said this about the protests.
2: If Zohran had followed through on at least some of the promises that he'd made, I think there'd be less. There'd be reaction nonetheless. Yeah, it's just funny because, like, he's going to get cooked so hard. Because the only October 7 memorial that he goes to is like a standing together one. Everyone's going to get mad at that.
1: But that's not all. Mamdani's wife, Rama Duwaji, is in the news. She's been creating art for a pro-Palestinian oil company. But it's not just any oil company, but one celebrating a Palestinian terrorist who shot down a British plane in the late 1930s. And get this, last night on October 7th, the anniversary of the slaughter of those Israelis, Mamdani had dinner at a Palestinian restaurant. One of the items on the menu, from the Rhine to the Seed. That's obviously a twist on From the River to the Sea. The Anti-Defamation League says that menu is a call for the destruction of Israel. And today, Mamdani was confronted with a question about his controversial post from yesterday.
3: If you could do anything differently, if you could redo yesterday, is there a line that you would add to your statement? Is there one you would take out? Would you change anything about it?
4: I think that the statement, the attendance, the meeting, it all speaks to a reckoning with horror, and a horror that devastated the lives of New Yorkers 3 years ago, and it also continues to devastate New Yorkers today.
1: Israel Ambassador, United Nations Ambassador Danny Danone joins me. Nice to see you again, Ambassador. And the mayor says that his statement speaks to horror. Is that how you would characterize his statement yesterday? That was just sort of a general horror statement.
5: Absolutely not. It is another shameful of a dangerous leader, the mayor of New York City. He continues to instigate. You know, we just finished the visit of the prime minister, and he had a long campaign against Israel. He started in July to speak against the visit of the prime minister. And when we got to October 7th, you know, the only day we can actually pray and remember the victims, he tried to hijack that day. It is unfortunate. And, you know, I saw this, that what happened to him yesterday. You cannot appease those radicals. So no matter how much you will attack Israel or the Jewish communities, they will not be happy. Those radicals are against the U.S., against Israel, against Western values. And it's unfortunate that the mayor is actually collaborating with those radical voices.
1: All right, there's no better way to understand a story unless you have firsthand knowledge rather than listening to someone. He was invited to watch a video that I've watched, that 47-minute video from the GoPro cameras that was put together from the day of that Hamas slaughtered the Israelis. I take it he didn't show up to watch the 47-minute video. He was invited yesterday. Did he even say, I can't make it? Did he respond, if you know?
5: No response. You know, he was busy doing other things, and we know that. You know, and I ask myself, the mayor has responsibilities. He should take care of those responsibilities, not instigate, not trying to speak against Jewish communities. You know, many Jews don't feel safe in the city of New York with this mayor. It shouldn't be that way. He should be responsible for the well-being of everyone, Christians, Muslims, and Jews.
1: All right, let me go to this restaurant. The 365 days in a year, he chose to go to this particular restaurant on October 7th, where it says From the Rhine to the Sea. I get, sometimes people are funny and cute and clever, but From the Rhine to the Sea, that's one of those expressions, at least to me, that you can't make a joke out of, you can't make a meme out of it. I'm sure that you probably feel a little bit like I do on this one.
5: Well, you know, I think if it was the only incident of this mayor, you know, I would tell you, you know what, so maybe he didn't know. But, you know, you look at these statements, actions, and you realize we have a problem. We have a mayor who promotes hate against Jews and against Israel, and that is first priority. That's what he's doing with the divisor, thinking about where should I go today? What should I say today against this very prime minister? And that's the problem. And you add all the dots together, it brings us to the conclusion that his heart is not about changing the city or improving the lives of the people in New York.
1: Explain to me this, though.
5: Confronting as well.
1: New York City has quite a substantial Jewish population, and a lot of them voted for him. How do you reconcile that? I mean, why that?
5: Well, you know, not a lot. I think the majority did not vote for him. Some did vote for him because they looked more on the liberal aspects of the candidates. But I think today, when they see that he's not focusing on fixing the city and he's actually instigating fights against the Jewish community and against Israel, I think we are talking about a one-term mayor. That's my hope. I live in the city, but I'm not voting in the city. But I think that the people in New York should have a mayor who deals with the problems of New York City and not with Hamas and not with supporting Hamas terrorists and not actually trying to hijack October 7th and make it a memorial for Hamas. It's like the mayor of New York in 9/11 will have a ceremony for Al-Qaeda. That's what happened yesterday. He tried to hijack the only day we have to remember what happened or who committed those atrocities.
1: Ambassador Danny Danone, thank you, sir.
5: Thank you.
1: Have you ever wondered who's in the cockpit of your flight? Well, yesterday, a pilot who reportedly flies for Egypt Air posted this video. The pilot's name is Osama Mansour. He filmed the Israeli commercial plane El Al in Italy. He added the clip of a speech by former Egyptian President Anwar Sadat. In that speech, Sadat says, quote, an eye for an eye, tooth for a tooth, and violence for violence. And then, of course, there is this last week, the co-pilot on the Fly Dubai flight said he wanted to crash the 737 passenger plane into Tel Aviv's International Airport terminal. And there's more. Recently, it was reported that United pilot Ibrahim Masalam described the October 7th slaughter by Hamas as an act of, quote, resistance by brave people, end quote. The United pilot also admitted that the attack on the innocent Israelis was not unprovoked. Senior White House correspondent for Israel Channel 14, who broke the news about the United pilot, Libby Alone, joins me. Nice to have you back.
6: Thank you so much, Greta, for having me.
1: What's the story of this pilot? Is he still flying for United?
6: So, first of all, I'm very happy to announce that right now he suspended from United. Let me do the order a little bit. Following my report, United removed Ibrahim Masalam from flying. But after 24 hours, they brought him back. Then they removed him again, of course, with payment. So for now, he suspended. And I don't know for how long he's going to be suspended. But I really hope that it's not going to be like last time that he was suspended for 6 months. He was on leave of absence. It was 6 months, came back, and right now, we're still flying people, passengers all over the United States. So I really hope this time we'll see a different solution. And I hope this time United's going to fire him because those kind of people, yeah.
1: Well, you know, the interesting thing is that he was suspended after the first time after October 7th for 6 months. And then he was brought back by United. Nothing else happened except you broke the story. And when you broke the story, United all of a sudden ran for the hills and suspended him again.
6: Of course, they didn't want to let anyone know that he came back. We know who is the pilot in general, not only in United, everywhere. We saw in Egyptian, like the Egyptian Air, also in Fly Dubai. We don't know who the pilots are. And I have to tell you, not only the passengers are worried. I get a lot of comments. We're not going to fly United anymore. Also, the pilots are worried that fly the airplane with him. As we said 2 days ago, also two pilots deadheading with him on the same flight. When they discovered that he is the one flying the airplane, they pass on two seats and the first class seats, and they move to the cockpit where he's less comfortable just to take care of him, to babysit him if something is going to get wrong. Even the pilots in United can't trust him. So why are we? United are putting our life in risk. Why?
1: Well, we've also got the issue of the Egypt Air, too. I mean, that's just United, where we have a lot of questions as well. Anyway, leave me alone.

0: CIA for a strong America.
1: And the CIA's public slogan is, "We are the nation's first line of defense." Well, with that slogan, you would think this couldn't happen. A former CIA official, David Rush, just pled guilty to one count of wire fraud. Here are the facts. Rush had $40 million worth of gold bars in his Virginia home. That's not all. The FBI seized $2 million in cash and luxury watches from his home. And there's more. Rush admits to creating fake classified programs to divert nearly $200 million in government money. And then he used that $200 million in government money, which is really your money, to buy multiple Florida mansions and gold. As part of his plea agreement, Rush has agreed to forfeit at least $194 million. That includes 294 gold bars, two BMWs, 35 luxury watches, and four Florida homes. Of course, none of what he is forfeiting belongs to him. It belongs to the American taxpayers. With his plea of guilty, he faced up to 20 years in prison. Former federal prosecutor Joe Moreno joins me. Wow. The CIA, they're really good at this, aren't they?
2: I have this mental image of Scrooge McDuck just sitting on this pile of gold coins. And the audacity that someone thinks he could get away with this is unbelievable. And I kind of see these leak cases in sort of three buckets. You have this, the ones that do it for political reasons, like you have an allegiance to Russia or China, so you sell state secrets. And then you have the ideologues like Bradley Manning who do it because they hate America or they hate war or whatnot. And then you have those doing it for pure greed. And that seems to be the case here with David Rush, just unadulterated greed for things with no possible way he thought he could have gotten away with actually this.
1: I see. My bigger problem, besides the guy's a crook and greedy, and he took American taxpayer money, none of which is good, is the CIA. I mean, like the CIA, I know from time to time they even polygraph their people. Polygraphs are a joke. I admit it. I mean, Alder James passed them. A lot of people passed them, or they don't show deception, I guess, the language. But the CIA, how could they be so ignorant?
2: Well, remember, I mean, the headline grabbing is the $200 million, right, that you just talked about. What's buried in here is the fact that he lied about what college and graduate school he went to. He lied about his military service.
1: How did he get into the CIA?
2: I mean, he lied about being still in the reserves, apparently, and he faked his timesheets. And so this guy was just lying big and small. And you're right, though. And there's no mention of polygraphs in the statement of facts, which makes me wonder if they were actually doing them.
1: I don't even care about those, because they are, I mean, look, polygraphs, the big secret is that they're ridiculous.
2: But the efficacy can be in the belief that they could find something on you. And so it almost kind of forces you to kind of keep things in order.
1: All right. But everybody knows who's in the CIA. You're a government employee and you have a certain government pay. They're GS-5, 7, 10, 15 or whatever. When the guy shows up with a couple mansions in Florida, knowing that probably the top payment is under $200,000 and the mansions, I don't know how much they're worth, and luxury watches. I mean, some watches, I don't know how much they're expensive, but I know watches can be expensive. Wouldn't you think someone in the CIA would say, oh, is something wrong?
2: It's interesting because it all seems to have happened between late October of last year and May of this year. So that's barely 7 or 8 months that this guy launders basically $200 million. So he obviously went big. I can't imagine any person with any intelligence thought they were going to be able to hide this. And so shame on the CIA for letting it happen under their noses. But just so the audacity of this makes me think the guy just went off the rails.
1: But the other thing, too, is that when he talks about he's going to forfeit as part of his plea. No. Forfeit, it isn't his. Even that language is offensive.
2: It is offensive. What I would keep in mind, buried in this statement of facts in paragraph 71 out of 76, you got to go that far to find out the fact that he also sold secrets to a foreign government official. He sold classified information.
1: Well, they're not dying. I mean, he's only facing 20 years. They should tack that on,
2: well,
1: too.
2: So there's no Espionage Act charges here, which is very telling, which means that for some reason the department does not want that publicized. It's buried in here. He's only charged for basically the financial fraud, nothing else.
1: So in other words, there's more to this, but nobody wants us to know.
2: A

0: Media, and this is An American Place on Newsmax.
1: In New York City, a federal immigration agent shot and wounded a man ICE says is a criminal, illegal immigrant, and they were trying to arrest him. New York City Police Commissioner Jessica Tisch said this following the shooting.

0: He has two prior arrests in New York City, one for robbery in 2023, in which he pleaded guilty to fourth-degree grand larceny and received 5 years probation, and one for criminal sale of a controlled substance in 2025, which is still pending.
1: At that same press conference, New York City Mayor Zohran Mamdani said this.
2: ICE undermines public safety. It makes us less safe. New York City will not stand by while ICE agents shoot New Yorkers. And we will not back down from the demand that so many, including myself, have put forward time and again. This is an agency that must be abolished.
1: Earlier today, Department of Homeland Security Secretary Mark Wayne Mullen had this response to that New York mayor.
3: He said he wants to abolish ICE. Well, Mayor, if you abolish ICE, who's going to take your criminals off the streets of your own town? Who's going to take the murderers and the thieves and the gangbangers? Who's going to take them off the streets because you're not allowing NYPD officers to do it and they want to? We wasn't aware the child was in the car, I can tell you that. But do you know who was? Oscar. Oscar knew he had a child in his car. Oscar chose to accelerate at a high rate of speed and ram two different vehicles as he was, as appears to be going towards officers.
1: Also today, the NYPD released the body cam footage that you see now on your screen. The video begins after the wounded man, Oscar Belgal, was already on the ground in handcuffs. Later, the video shows him getting arrested. Right now, Belgal is in federal custody and has been moved to an undisclosed detention facility outside New York State. Former assistant district attorney in the Bronx and now partner at Agnifilo & Trotter, LLP, Jacob Kaplan joins me. Nice to talk to you, Jacob. And I'll tell you, every time I report on these, they're just like no winners. You've got the situation where an illegal immigrant will kill some American driving down the street in a head-on collision or something. And then you have this shooting by ICE. It's like, these are just horrible stories. There are no winners in these.
4: No, it's very unfortunate. And the added complexity of having a five-year-old and the child in the car obviously made it a little worse. But the concern that I have as a New Yorker is, you know, according to ICE, he was driving away at a high rate of speed and smashed into two cars. I mean, that's a concern that I have, you know, just walking down the street. Like, you can't have that in New York City, right? So I understand that, you know, ICE may have reacted in a certain way, but we need to see the video. We need to see what happened. We can't just judge and prejudge and say that ICE is automatically wrong here when we don't know exactly what happened.
1: Well, we have the police commissioner, Jessica Tisch, laying out the facts. Good for her. She didn't state an opinion. She laid out the facts. But then you've got the mayor who's saying things. He says ICE is rotten to the core. And I mean, there's so many ICE agents that work every single day really hard to make this country better. And he's basically indicting the entire everybody, not even the one that pulled the trigger, but everybody in ICE.
4: I mean, there's no need for that rhetoric. I mean, he should wait until he actually sees the evidence in this case to make a statement as to what happened. You know, this generalization that ICE is just terrible, you know, you can't speak in absolutes. You know, you have to see what happened here. You have to see what the actions were of the victim. And you have to see if ICE had a basis to use the force that they did. Don't just say ICE is rotten to the core without seeing what actually happened.
1: Are there protests going on? It's sort of hard, I got to tell you, keep track of your protests in New York, because there are a lot of them about anti-Semitic crowds protesting Israel and Jewish people. I mean, you have this for a while, right?
4: Living in New York has its pluses and minuses. You know, there are a lot of protests every day in New York. I'm happy to hear people, complain about issues. I'm happy them to support issues. But, you know, let's wait until we have the facts before we judge.
1: And is ICE, I mean, I hate generalizations, but is ICE generally welcome in New York, do you think, or do people want it out of New York?
4: In New York City, the feeling tends to be that they don't want ICE nearby. In courts, you see that a lot. The courts don't want ICE nearby picking up people who have been released in the state courts. So the sentiment that I've been hearing in New York is they don't necessarily agree with the mayor that ICE is rotten to the core, but they have some concerns about ICE's maneuvers inside of New York City.
1: And so now this man, is he going to be charged with anything? I mean, or is he just going to be deported? Or do you have any thought on that?
4: Well, again, it depends what the video shows. It depends if he's driving his car in a reckless manner, endangering people, he might be charged. But as of now, he's just being detained as somebody who's not here, you know, legally.

0: I've never seen a topic that can create so many losers and not winners than this one. Anyway, Jacob Kaplan, always nice to see you. Thank you.
1: Always a pleasure.
0: A 25-year-old Iranian protester is executed. He's hanged. And that was just hours after marrying his imprisoned fiancée. The two married over the phone. According to reports, the couple were protesters who were jailed earlier this year for protesting the Iranian regime. The fathers of the couple joined the unconventional ceremony. After the marriage ceremony, the young groom was publicly hanged in the exact same place where he protested back in January. The regime did this to send a message to others who might want to protest the Iranian regime. A human rights lawyer who helped officiate the wedding said, quote, "The regime is taking revenge on innocent young people for the humiliation it has suffered internationally," end quote. Meanwhile, she's dead. Reports say the cause was the plague after a mishap in the lab. Her mother, though, doesn't agree. The 28-year-old had been working at a Siberian anti-plague lab, and she died last week. Reports claim the researcher was infected with the pneumonic plague after breaking a test tube in the lab. The mother says not so fast, and those test tubes are too well protected for that to happen. Russian officials say there is no evidence linking her death to the pathogens with which she worked. World Health Organization says more information is needed. Former Deputy Assistant Secretary for Iran and former National Security Council Senior Director for Europe and Russia, Andrew Peake, joins me. Nice to see you.
2: Great to be here, Jake.
0: I want to start first with Iran. This hanging sends a chilling message. And, of course, we're going to be executing someone publicly, too. I can't, on the same day this is announced. Iran, that's not unusual for them to hang in public, is it?
2: It's not. I would say, though, it's clearly meant to send a message, right? There have been increasing reports coming out of Iran from local media, from citizen journalists about clashes with the regime, clashes with the security forces, really for the first time since January. I think we don't know if that's true or like any protests in Iran of how widespread they are. But the regime starting to publicly kill people again, that suggests to me that there's more afoot than they're willing to say.
0: And, of course, the underlying, quote, crime is protesting, which is nothing, basically. I mean, here we protect protesting. It's a First Amendment right. I mean, I think that is, quite notable. I mean, just like in terms of trying to chill people.
2: Absolutely. The regime's criticism to Assad when the Syrian revolt broke out in 2011 was that they didn't kill people fast enough. Like, they tolerated, they tried to negotiate with the protesters. They didn't just go in with a heavy hand right away, like the Iranian government did in January with its own protests. And like they urged the Iraqis to do in 2019 when there was protests against the economic situation. You saw kind of the Iraqis dithering back and forth and then with Iranian support come in heavy against the protesters there, which has really shaped modern Iraqi politics. So, yes, their instinct is to go in and go in hard.
0: Not turning to Russia, do you have any thoughts on that? Is there more than meets the eye?
2: There's so many weird things about this situation. It's not uncommon for people to get pneumonia and don't really know why. But it is uncommon for people to die.
0: She's 28. She's young.
2: She's young, yeah. Right? She's pretty healthy. This is not, my grandfather died from pneumonia, but he was 80 and lived pretty hard. It's uncommon for a young person to die of it. Pneumatic plague is such a rare thing. There are so few cases worldwide that to come right out and say, via the local media, like this is what it was, that's a really rare thing. And I understand it's a plague laboratory and everything, but it's unusual.
0: I still don't get over why, whether it was in Wuhan with the gain of function on the virus, this is a bacteria supposedly, we still haven't gotten the whole story yet. I still don't understand why so many different places in the world are so engaged in this. I mean, how this is seen as a defensive move and not an offensive.
2: It seems crazy risky. It seems like, yes, there's an argument where you can be like, well, we can shape antibiotics to help, evade.
0: But that's assuming the virus exists in the beginning.
2: Right.
0: If we're creating the bacteria, then yes, we need to figure out the antibiotic.
2: Russia has had one of the largest and most aggressive bioweapons programs since the late 1920s when they started it. They've been cited in every world report for not only having a program, but being sloppy.
0: So why don't they use it instead of drones? It's cheaper and it's just as vicious.
2: It definitely, you know, and one interesting piece that nobody's really talked about yet, which is that NATO has discussed nothing but escalation for the past 2 months. Like, when will the Russians escalate? Have they gotten stalemated in Ukraine? So they're going to retaliate against the Allies. This will probably be asymmetric, kind of gray zone war. Nobody said anything about biological weapons. And that's just curious, because nobody's even, to Westerners, we haven't thought about that kind of
0: but
2: thing.
0: But I don't even know what to trigger Article 5 of NATO. It's like, what does that mean, an attack on a country? Is that when you send drones up or balloons up so that the other country can't fly airplanes? I mean, what does it mean? I mean, nobody even knows what an attack means. I would not like it if people were sending balloons and shutting down our airports or drones.
2: That's exactly right. And all of these measures like drones are designed to be below enough the threshold of war that they attack our decision making, right? They make it tough for us to come to consensus that something is an attack. That's why we call it asymmetric, because it can exert pressure on us and shape our decisions, yet prevent us from responding.
0: It's like a game of chicken. Like, how much can you irritate another neighboring country before, I mean, how much can Russia irritate Poland or Lithuania or something before it becomes an attack on a NATO country?
2: I agree. It's an incredibly thorny question, and there's working groups around Washington and in Brussels that are trying to figure this out right now, because most people think something kind of retaliation.

0: obeyed, his justice denied.
1: Starbucks in China, and Republican Michigan Congressman John Molinar thinks that's not good. He is calling on Starbucks to close its stores in China. The congressman said in a statement in part, quote, "This is a shocking and morally bankrupt decision by a company that prides itself on social responsibility. There is no justifiable reason for an American company to do business in a region where the Chinese Communist Party has detained more than 1 million Uyghurs and is stripping them of their faith, language, and culture," end quote. According to Reuters, China's foreign ministry responded to Congressman Molinar's request by saying, quote, "The U.S. allegations of repression in the region are naked lies, and China enjoys a stable society, economic growth, racial unity, and religious harmony," end quote. Republican Michigan Congressman and Chairman of the House Select Committee on China, John Molinar, joins me. Nice to see you, sir. And I suspect that Starbucks is not the only American company in China. Am I right?
2: That you are correct. But we also have been passing laws, the Uyghur Forced Labor Prevention Act, that pushes back on companies that are profiting in an area that two different administrations, a Republican administration and a Democratic administration, have declared a genocide is occurring in Xinjiang, China. So this is a terrible move by Starbucks. We know that the Uyghur community, there have been over 1 million detainees, people separated from their families, put into slave labor. And we're pushing back on that at the same time Starbucks is expanding and profiting from this.
1: Well, you know, Bob, what other company? I mean, I haven't been in Beijing in a long time, but I think, is McDonald's there? I think I remember it was. I don't remember. But, I mean, you go into Beijing and you see a lot of American companies, see a lot of stores from other parts of the world. The one thing, by the way, I've been to North Korea and you see nothing because nobody can get in there. But, you know, but this global economy, everybody's every place.
2: Well, that's true. But what China, and I think the reason their embassy spoke out so strongly on this is because they're trying to normalize what is happening in Xinjiang, where there's a documented genocide. And you can't make this stuff up because they're saying there's ethnic unity and religious unity. It's because their ethnic unity laws don't allow minorities like the Uyghurs to practice their faith, observe their cultural traditions, even keep their languages. And so it's important to say, yeah, China is promoting a stability there, but it's because it's forced and basically incarcerating people against their will.
1: Before heading to Texas, President Trump made this announcement.
3: I'm pleased to announce that every single eligible minor child in America has now been automatically enrolled in a Trump account. Under this program, the U.S. government is automatically creating a tax-free investment account for every child to grow over the course of their lives and to be used to their benefit and for their benefit after they turn 18. So if all goes well, which I think it will, they'll end up being quite rich.
1: Commissioner of the Social Security Administration, CEO of the IRS, Frank Bisignano, joins me. Nice to see you, sir.
4: Great to be here.
1: Okay, so you get $1,000 from the government if you're born between a particular time?
4: Yes.
1: And is it a little bit like an IRA or a 401k?
4: It's not a little bit like. It's an IRA for children. And it's invested by the government in the S&P 500. So the beauty of compounding is occurring for people. Equally important and effective today, we have 10 million accounts that are funded out of 70 million. That means there's money in them. Michael Dell's great gift of $6.250 billion is beginning to fund. Great founder Brad Gerstner took the state of Indiana and decided to give to youth there. And so by the end of the week, we will have 25 million of 70 million children under 18 funded.
1: Is what happened today a little bit that it's automatic as of today, whereas before there was some sort of process where you had to get it?
4: Well, here's really what happened today. What happened today is we open the accounts for everyone. Parents will still claim the accounts, and we have millions of accounts
1: claimed. But they can't access it, right?
4: They can't. Okay. They can't access it at all.
1: All right.
4: Right? That money cannot be touched till 18. We are going to, you know, 70 million will end up enrolled right now, and 25 million by the weekend having money in them. And that will grow and grow because there'll be more philanthropists. There'll be families opening them. The U.S. government has funded a whole millions of them.
1: So if you're a poor kid who has $1,000, you don't have the ability of family to put $5,000 in it every year. In 18 years, what would you expect, like with $1,000 and some change? Or will there be other additions from
4: philanthropists? No, there's going to be continued additions. I have 70 companies right now. Large companies, the IBMs, the American Airlines, the Broadcoms that are going to do matching contributions. That's going to grow to hundreds of companies investing in the children. We have probably 13 philanthropists waiting to do the thing Michael did at Michael and Susan Dell did at different sizes. You will say to your aunt or someone, instead of giving me that gift card, put the money in my Trump
1: account.
4: Especially
1: if you're 1 year old, what are you going to do with a gift card or 2 years old? Anyway, well, it sounds interesting. I'll be watching it. Thank you.

0: So this story got us thinking, what is the craziest thing have you ever taken on an airplane? Our Newsmax producer, Brianna Webb, asked New Yorkers that question on today's edition of On the Record.
1: Craziest thing I ever brought on a plane? I don't know. I feel like nothing too crazy.
2: I have no idea. Probably food, like Flaming Hot Cheetos.
3: Him.
4: anything to say?
5: We got back from Texas yesterday, so.
4: Oh, okay.
5: Yeah, so he was the first time on the plane. He did pretty well.
6: Cigarettes. I guess so. See, I smoke Marlboro Lights, see?
3: A wooden castle about this big with two towers. And I have absolutely no idea how I got it on the plane.
4: I am so normal. I don't think I have anything.
7: I got stopped for hot sauce in a glass bottle. And he actually let me take it through.
2: He was like, no, you can't.
7: He goes, shh. I'm like, hey,
4: yeah,
7: you're my guy.
2: Craziest thing you ever brought on a plane?
6: I can't say that.
0: He's one of the most accomplished congressmen on Capitol Hill. My conversation with Rich McCormick starts right now. Welcome to Conversations. I'm Nancy Brinker. Congressman Rich McCormick has dedicated his life to public service as both a decorated combat veteran and as an emergency room physician. And I'm honored to have him join me today. Welcome.
8: Thanks. Good to be with you, Nancy.
0: The midterm election is just around the corner. How confident do you feel?
8: You know, it's going to be hard. I mean, the average midterm, you lose 20 seats. Now, we've gained some of those back through reapportionment, having better distribution of our congressmen per state. But I think it's still going to be a tall order. Now, a lot of people are saying it's going to come down to about 10 races. We're going to be able to see places like Virginia is one of the big swing states. But I think the governor right there is actually helping us. Like what she promised versus what she's delivered. She came across as a moderate, and she is hardcore left. She is an avowed socialist and avowed Marxist. When you look at the Senate races, we're probably going to lose North Carolina. We're probably going to pick up Michigan. I really believe that. I know that the polling doesn't show that. But if you look at the historical polling from the last two elections, both presidential and midterms, we overperform by anywhere from 5 to 8%. That covers the margin against an avowed Marxist. Again, a guy who 80% of his supporters are college educated. That shows you where the real problem is, by the way. Mm-hmm. Our kids are being told that Marxist philosophy actually works, as if it would work for the first time in world history. So that's the debate we have right now. Is government the answer, or is it that we, the people, self-determination, the ability to take chances, fail or succeed on our own? That's the question we have right now that is at stake for the entire American population. I think it's about a 50-50 election. I'm trying to be very much balls and strikes, trying to be very fair and even-handed in my evaluation of this. I think we will maintain the Senate. I think the Congress will come down to it. Just a few elections. That's why it's really important to get our turnout.
0: Well, you have a long, distinguished military career as a Marine helicopter pilot and now serve on the House Armed Services Committee. What's your assessment on our current situation with Iran?
8: Well, first of all, kudos to those who are preparing us. This is a great time for the military as far as technological advances. We've never seen anything like this in modern history, where we've gone away from tanks and artillery to the best weapons we've ever had, and we've pretty much given up on those. We've changed everything. Look at what's happening over in Ukraine and Iran. Ukraine has changed the battlefield. Ukraine is punching back against a country that has 5 times the population, 10 times the economy, and actually winning back ground. In Iran, of course, we have something that's hamstringing us economically. It caused the price point of fuel to go up, but it's temporary. We can and will dominate this war. We will end it in short order. I think as soon as the midterms are over, I hate that it's dragged out this long. I think we need to take the gloves off and punish them for a country that has threatened us, who's killed 1,000 Americans through 40 different engagements, who continues to sponsor terrorism throughout the Middle East, both through Hamas, Hezbollah, the Houthis, who have said they're going to rain down fire from above on Americans, have enough nuclear-enriched uranium to deploy 11 nuclear arms, have basically developed a ballistic missile system that can go over 2,000 miles and continues to do this, all in the face of what Obama gave them a lot of money not to do. So they cannot be trusted. These people, if you think the price of fuel is expensive, imagine what a nuclear-armed Iran would be to us if they ever decided to pull the trigger. And this is a theocracy. These people are crazy. These people hate America. Don't think they won't do it.
0: Congressman, can we really achieve victory without having boots on the ground?
8: Yeah, I think so. And I'll tell you a couple ways we do it. First of all, we never invaded the mainland of Japan, but we made it painful on those people enough that they gave up. Now, how do you do that? You got to take the gloves off. You got to go after their electrical grid. You have to have the populace feel it. You have to make their generals think there is no way we're going to survive unless we come to the table, unless we deal with the Americans, unless we have a fair election. The way you do that is basically say, I'm going to take out your electrical grid, your oil reserves, your supplies, all the things that are important to our country. I'm going to make it very hard on the populace. And maybe some people died, by the way. But don't forget that government killed 50,000 of their own people, subjugate them to basically slavery, subjugate the women to unbelievable injustices. But what we need to do is, in order to take off the gloves, we have to make it so unstable that maybe the Kurds decide that they come in, I'm going to take the eastern portion of Iran. I'm going to encourage the Kurds to do that. I'm going to encourage the Israelis to take the southern portion. I'm going to take Iraq, a country that's been at war with them for decades. Why don't you take the western portion? Once we start encouraging that, we don't have to have the boots on ground, but you have three different demographics that could come in there and actually make it very difficult on them. And once you start encouraging them and say, we'll support you from the air, then see how they start to panic. Then it's survival mode for them, and I think they will make a deal.
0: Saudi Arabia is getting increasingly drawn into the conflict by Iran's proxies. How significant is this?
8: I think it's very significant. If you look at the GDP per capita that they invest in their military, by far, in a way, the most military investment of any country in that region, and also one of the wealthiest countries in that region, maybe the wealthiest country other than Israel, and what they're doing with their oil money and basically investing, I think, almost 7% of their GDP, which is the highest of any country that's not at war in the world right now. They could be major allies. Now, I used to be very suspicious. Back in the 90s, they weren't that reliable. But if you look at the way they've moderated, the way they've actually increased liberties for their women, the way they've moderated into capitalistic society and diverse investments, having them as somebody who stabilized that region is extremely important. I think once we get Iran out of the way, they'll join the Abraham Accords. It could actually lead to revolutionary peace in the Middle East and around the world, quite frankly.
0: We have to take a break, but I'll be right back here with Congressman McCormick to talk about fraud. That's next.

0: Bob Schmidt, weeknights.
1: Welcome back to Conversations, where I've been talking with Congressman and physician Rich McCormick. We've seen significant cases of fraud in various government programs. Are you concerned that the media and your colleagues across the aisle are not giving this the attention it deserves?
2: Yeah, they don't want to because they believe the government's the answer. We know the government's the problem. As Milton Friedman said decades ago, everything the government does is twice as expensive and has no accountability. Now you add fraud to that. If you think about it's endless. You could talk about any industry, any NGO, and come up with a massive amount of fraud. And people are like, well, give me the example. I'll give you an example. A non-bidded contract for $1 billion when people were crossing the border by the millions basically resulted in a non-competitive bid that where basically a company was providing a cot and three meals a day for $800 per person. Imagine what you and your husband could do for $1,600 per day. You go on a pretty nice vacation, right? And I'm talking to the American public. Imagine that. We are paying for that on a non-competitive basis. That's just one example of an NGO. They used it as a pass-through because they couldn't do it, by the way. They took 10% on that, handed it out to somebody who could do it at a price point that's unbelievable. Let's talk about healthcare. I am a physician. One of the things that's very frustrating is the biggest cost to Americans. Since the government got involved, it has become the fastest inflationary cost to all Americans. Your price point has gone up since Affordable Care Act by 100%. Your co-pays have gone up. Your deductible's gone up. It's a $5.4 trillion industry. It takes up 20% of our GDP, the most expensive thing in government, the most expensive thing to the American family, the fastest growing inflationary cost, the second biggest cost to all businesses. Because the government got involved, it's so inefficient, so effective, and so much waste, fraud, and abuse. Hundreds of billions of dollars per year.
1: You spent many years in emergency medicine. What kinds of misuse in the system did you see, and does that impact overall health care costs?
2: 100%. Actually, probably 1,000%. And I'm not just saying that tongue-in-cheek. Think about this. The average insurance company since the Affordable Care Act makes about 240% more in net profits. How can they do that? They're only allowed to make 20% by law on their premiums. But they pass this down to the pharmaceuticals and other ways in their various ways. They refuse to pay a third of all claims. Now, that we have to take them to arbitration, which means that a lot of those will drop out. They know that. This is a percentage that they go out for, knowing that we'll drop some of those cases. That's pure profit. They deny up to 40% of every ER visit. We have to spend hundreds of millions of dollars on electronic medical records. We have coders. We have scribes. I spend hours after every shift making sure I have a really good note just to have 40% of the time them say, nope, we disagree. We're not paying it. We're taking them to arbitration. That's an incredible price point. We spend over 30% of every dollar. And $5.4 trillion, think about 30%. That's an enormous, that's trillions of dollars per year on administrative costs because of that kind of behavior. They're not approving pre-approval processes. That makes it an incredible part hard for people to get standard of care treatment. Mm-hmm. And they came into my office and they say, sorry, we're not going to do that anymore. So they stop denying the pre-approval. And what they do it retroactively now. You get a biopsy, it comes back negative for cancer. And they said, we're not going to pay it. Obviously, it was cancer. Well, how do you know if you don't get the biopsy? This is dishonest, horrible behavior. We need to nip in the bud. Pay attention to which congressmen and senators are getting paybacks and kickbacks from these special interest groups, because they're the problem.
1: Well, you're among several members of Congress with impressive health care backgrounds. What kind of legislation have you been able to move forward to fund some of our biggest health care challenges?
2: Well, if you think about it, yeah, we have some great physicians in Congress, but we have about 14 in Congress, and we have about 180 lawyers. Therein lies the problem. They not only do they not understand the problem, they don't know how to get past the special interests. When you talk about pricing transparency, we passed some very good laws saying you have to show us where the money's come from. But hospitals and insurance companies literally will pay millions of dollars in fees knowing that they'll do it one time and never have to be transparent. We know where the money's going. I just pointed out, doctors make 30% less when it's just for inflation. You pay 100% more. Your deductible and copay's up. Insurance companies make a massive amount of profit, so are PBMs, so are pharmaceuticals. Now, the president did some really good things on pharmaceutical pricing. First time in decades, that the price point of simple medications has been lowered. But nobody talks about that. Price and transparency. Nobody's talking about that. We need to make this a focus of our effort because this is the most expensive thing. The average family of four pays over $30,000 per year in healthcare, mm-hmm. whether they use it or not. That's insane. That's as much of a brand new car on healthcare per year. We have to do better.
1: Congressman McCormick, thanks so much for coming on today and for your dedication to public service and the way you articulate it. I hope you can come back soon. When I return, one of the world's foremost experts in breast cancer joins me to talk about breakthroughs and misconceptions. That's next.

0: Mornings are on Newsmax.
1: Just hearing the word cancer often triggers strong reactions. One of the warriors fighting against this dreadful disease is Dr. Ann Partridge, vice chair of medical oncology at the world-famous Dana-Farber Cancer Institute and a professor at Harvard Medical School. And I'm honored to have her join me today. Welcome.
2: Thanks for having me.
1: So pleased to see you. We've spent a lot of money for breast cancer research over the past decades. Is that funding paying off?
2: Absolutely. And now is not the time to take our foot off the gas. We're seeing improvements over the last few decades in mortality, meaning more people are alive today because of the progress we've made. It's been down dramatically, over 30% decrease. And yet women still die every day of breast cancer. Yeah. And so we need to continue to put our efforts into life-saving research to effect more cures.
1: Is there a misconception that breast cancer is primarily a condition of older women? And does it tend to advance quicker in younger women?
2: Yes, there is definitely that perception. And while cancer in general and breast cancer specifically is a disease of aging, the majority of people who get cancer are older, as in at least older than age 50. And some diseases, you know, the average age is somewhere between 60 and 70. Mm-hmm. Breast cancer can and does occur in young patients, meaning under 50 or even under 40. And in fact, that demographic, those young people, the rates of breast cancer are increasing in people under 50, and it's increasing the most in that cohort, about 1.4% over the last several decades. So we're really trying to figure out what's going on and how we can get in the way of that increase.
1: Well, can you tell me about some of the work you're most excited about going on at the Dana-Farber Cancer Institute?
2: So I think the thing that I'm most excited about is the progress we've made and that we continue to make. We are working on, of course, getting more treatments to help more women and adding on more targeted therapies that attack the cancer and at the same time cause less collateral damage, less side effects, and less long-term health impacts on our patients. That's the most exciting thing, and we're making real progress in all the different breast cancer subtypes. At the same time, we're figuring out who doesn't need all that and who we might spare therapies. And so our research has shown us now that certain cancers don't need chemotherapy and you could treat it more with a targeted therapy. And some cancers really do benefit from some of our more aggressive chemotherapeutic approaches. So the tailoring of the therapy is where we're making real inroads, along with the getting more effective at the most aggressive treatments. And one example is immunotherapy, where some of the research from Dana-Farber has led to big improvements in how long people live and whether or not they hear from breast cancer again in triple negative breast cancer, which is one of the most risky breast cancers that a woman can develop.
1: Well, some people are just as scared of the treatment as they are of getting cancer. Does that make some people more hesitant to get diagnosed?
2: I think that fear is out there. And we're also doing work trying to help people to understand that cancer, especially when detected early, breast cancer, is not a death sentence. And in fact, the vast majority of women, young and old, will live through and well beyond the diagnosis. The five-year survival rates are 95% for all comers if you catch it early. And so we need to get out there and not only detect it early, but figure out who might need a more tailored screening regimen. That's the other thing, right? One size doesn't fit all there. We want women to get in and get their mammograms, but who might need earlier mammograms or the addition of an MRI or some other, you know, nice and very effective screening technology. So there's a lot of work going on there trying to understand kind of how do we manage a woman's risk and get her the right testing at the right time to diagnose and or prevent her cancer early.
1: Well, early screening and detection is, of course, the best tool in our arsenal. But for those who get diagnosed late, is there still hope?
2: Absolutely. So, you know, later stage breast cancer, women are living longer and living better with our newer treatments. And we've paid a lot more attention in recent years to that survivor who's living with advanced breast cancer. And in fact, there's a new term we have called exceptional responders. Some of our newer treatments, like something called CDK4/6 inhibitors, PARP inhibitors, anti-HER2 therapy, these all treat the different types of breast cancer. And because they've been so effective in some patients, women are living for years on these treatments. And we're even now studying, can we stop them and then restart should the cancer progress or rear its ugly head again, even in people with late-stage cancers? So it's a really new frontier and very exciting, and you know, something that 20 years ago, we didn't even think we would ever get to. And of course, we have. And that's very exciting. We need to keep pushing it so that these women, again, even women with advanced breast cancer, can live full lives.
1: Indeed. Well, what kind of work is being done to prevent breast cancer occurring in the first place? Is a vaccine a possibility?
2: So I'm a big believer in vaccines around cancer. I think that we are starting to see, and we just had a melanoma vaccine approved, and we're going to start using that routinely. I'm very excited. And of course, the original immunotherapy breakthroughs were in diseases like melanoma. And as I just told you earlier, we finally cracked the code to use immunotherapy in early breast cancer and some people with late breast cancer, but not all comers yet. With breast cancer, it works for some subtypes, but not so clear for others. I think we're going to see the same kind of progress with breast cancer in the years to come. We're not there yet, but there's some very early data looking at particular high-risk people and the development of vaccines that may target things that turn into a cancer in these people who are predisposed. So stay tuned, but I'm really optimistic.
1: Well, that's good news, and you feel that way. How serious is the psychological impact for patients dealing with breast cancer?
2: So, you know, the psychological impact of breast cancer on a patient cannot be underestimated, nor can it be precisely determined for any given individual, and it ranges the gamut. For some people, they manage it like they manage any other health insult that we all get as we get older. And for some people, it is devastating. This is the area that I've focused on a lot, particularly in our young patients, when they're diagnosed at an age that is just so not normative to get a cancer, let alone a cancer of an organ like the breast, that impacts not only kind of the usual, I need surgery, I need maybe chemo, I need all these other therapies, but at a time in their lives when they're building their lives, they're building their families, they're building their careers, they may not be partnered. And, you know, how do you go out and try and find a new mate as you're undergoing potentially mutilating surgery? Mm-hmm. It's so hard on a woman, and especially a young woman. So that can have a profound impact, and it can kind of knock her off her trajectory. So a lot of the work we do is to try and help women get rebuilt both inside and outside, or reduce the damage done from our well-intentioned therapies to try and make sure they don't hear from the breast cancer again.
1: Well, that is really good news and progress for sure. Dr. Partridge, I know you keep a jam-packed schedule, so I want to thank you for taking time to share your expertise today and, of course, for all the amazing work you've done to combat breast cancer. That's my show for this week. Thanks for watching. And I hope you'll join me for my next conversation. So long.
0: Welcome to Israel Now. I'm Emma Reckenberg.
3: And I'm John Glasgow. It has been 3 years since October 7th, 2023. On that day, the terror group Hamas stormed into Israel, killing more than 1,200 innocent Israelis, including women and children. The murdered included American citizens as well.
0: Hamas also taking more than 250 hostages. Some hostages survived inhumane conditions in dark tunnels way underground. They were given barely any food and water.
3: Israel correspondent Jody Cohen, who is broadcasting from Israel, visited the Nova Festival site.
4: The 7th of October was the deadliest day for Jews since the Holocaust. 1,200 people were killed in Hamas's attack. Proportional to the population, that's equivalent to 16 9/11s. 46 American citizens were murdered and 12 were held hostage by Hamas. The largest attack was here at the site of the Nova Music Festival. And perhaps the most well-known image from that horrific day is that of Shani Luk.
5: As you can see, she was a beautiful girl. And now she's an angel somewhere. On the morning of the 7th of October, we heard rockets in the air. So I told my wife, call Shani and tell her to go to a safe room. It was 6:30 in the morning. Shani answered and she said, I'm at the party in the south and I'm heading towards Tel Aviv. 20 minutes later, she was gone already, and we didn't know. I saw the picture that she was hijacked into Gaza at around 11 o'clock in the morning. And of course, for a father, it was terrifying, but you know, I said, we must be strong. This place is a memorial site now, and many people from all over the world, actually, not Israel, also Israelis are coming and seeing all these pictures. It is very, very important to remember all these kids. Remember and to bring hope for the people of Israel.
4: Remembering all the victims from the 7th of October. From Re'im, I'm Jody Cohen.
3: And we are honored to be joined by former hostage Andrei Kozlov. Great to have you here. Thank you so much for taking the time. I know it can be difficult, but can you take us back to October 7th, 2023 as we look back?
6: Yes, of course. Fortunately for me, I spent on the Israeli side on October 7th only a couple of hours because we were taken around 9 a.m. And honestly, I didn't see bodies, but we were surrounded by terrorists during a couple of hours trying to escape and to make it somehow. I remember gunshots above my head during a couple of hours. I remember terrorists who were trying to shoot me maybe 100 meters away. I remember the car full of terrorists. And that was the most

0: fulfill with terrorists. And that was the most extremal, unexpected day in my life, when I first time in my life felt what it is to be in survivor mode.
1: Right. And that's what you had to do, right?
2: Yeah.
1: During your time in Hamas captivity. I know it's hard to find the words, I'm sure, to describe exactly what you endured. But could you share with our viewers what it was like day to day in those in captivity held by Hamas terrorists?
0: It is, again, it's already feels like a nightmare, and it feels like it never happened. But I remember how you basically imagining and you fear that you can die literally every second, because they can shoot you, the bomb can fall on your head. Whatever you can imagine, that can happen to you. And feels very, very scary.
2: Yeah, I can only imagine. I mean, living in fear every single day while you were in captivity. But there was a breakthrough. June 8th, 2024, months after you were in captivity, you were rescued in this daring operation by IDF forces. What was going through your mind at that moment? Can you describe it for us?
0: That's the most common question, I think. But we didn't expect something like that. I was sure that there is zero chances that something like that can happen. And it just happened for seconds when I see soldiers in front of me, and I had all over the thoughts about who it can be. But when I realized that it's IDF and they came for us to rescue us, I understood that it's a moment that I prayed for the last 8 months. And this is the moment when I just need to put myself together and somehow to make it through, which we've done.
1: I'm sure you were praying for a rescue every single day, and I know your loved ones would have been as well. What was it like to reunite with family members?
0: My native language is Russian, and I don't even know how to explain it in my native language. Unimaginable, unrepeatable, unexplainable, and it was absolute euphoria, I think. When you have hurricane of emotions, I mean, and unique.
2: Yeah, it must have just been surreal to be reunited, knowing that what you went through. You got to meet President Trump as well.
0: I met him once.
2: What was that interaction like, and what did that mean to you?
0: It means a lot. It means that he's very, very big friend of Israel, for sure. He makes and he made a lot. But personally, for me, this experience of meeting him was, I don't know, I felt very comfortable because of level of adrenaline. And I kind of felt that he's just a friend. I don't know.
1: That's great. A friend who had definitely been advocating for hostages to be released, I mean, for months immediately following the attack on October 7th. And yet, Andre, you know, maybe you've heard that there are people in the United States who chant out consistently, "From the river to the sea, Palestine will be free." Some folks even deny what happened on October 7th, despite the video evidence and, of course, survivor testimonies like yours. What's your message to those people?
0: Honestly, and I was not prepared for this question, but I will answer. I see how radicalized our society is, and it makes me very, very worried about it. To those people who are chanting all this on the streets, I would say that even me as a hostage, former hostage, I would be ready still to find a solution, peaceful solution. But if you're not ready, that's very sad.
2: Yeah. They must live in fear every single day. How are you doing now? I mean, it's been 3 years since this happened. You've now probably got a new lease on life, I imagine.
0: It's a-

0: mix. Honestly, it's a mix. Psychologically, I can feel right now. Right now I'm good. Sometimes I'm deep in some bad episode. A lot of therapy. Once a week or even more. Sometimes I had not only one therapist, and a lot of questions that I still looking for an answers. But I think I can be proud of myself for what I've done and for what I'm doing right now.
1: As you should be. I mean, it's incredible what you were able to survive and persevere through, despite all the evil out in the world, specifically at the hands of those terrorists. You were able to make it through. Andre, thank you so much for joining us here. Thank you for
0: Yes,
1: sharing your
0: absolutely.
1: story. We
2: Thanks,
1: appreciate
2: Andre.
1: it.
2: We appreciate it.
0: Yes. Bye-bye.
1: And coming up on Israel Now, Newsmax host Tom Basile just returned home from Israel. He went to the site of the Nova Music Festival.

0: covering every minute.
1: Welcome back to Israel Now. Host of America Right Now, Tom Basile, recently returned from Israel.
2: And he went to the site of the Nova Music Festival. Here's Tom Basile, broadcasting from Israel.
3: It happened here. Today, this is hallowed ground. 3 years ago, it was a killing field. A celebration of life and living here at the Nova Music Festival on October 7th, 2023, until 6:29 a.m., until the thousands of young people here came face to face with evil.
4: These kids, these young people, went from dancing and celebrating to hiding within the dead bodies in order to be able to stay alive.
5: Yes.
4: In a matter of minutes.
5: Yes, exactly. Everything happened here. The first missile was at about 6:29, mm-hmm. and within 15 to 20 minutes, there was already the Nukba, Hamas were over here.
4: Talk to me about when you got here, when you heard that the attack was underway, what did you see?
5: Did you just see hundreds of vehicles destroyed, burnt, bodies all over the place, youngsters that were partying here, killing, slaughtering, raping, and started taking hostages and going back to Gaza.
4: They even blocked the exits so that once they were here, people could not get out
5: yes.
4: and escape.
5: For so many years, you're going to a bomb shelter. That's how you...
4: Right.
5: Here, they didn't realize it's an attack and it's an invasion. So what happened, all the youngsters that were in the bomb shelters were attacked. And there's one bomb shelter not far from here. Mm-hmm. 17 youngsters were killed there. First of all, you can see where they threw the hand grenades.
4: So this was the hand,
5: yes.
4: where the hand grenade was thrown?
5: Yes. It was here, and then you can see, it doesn't matter where they were, you can see how the shrapnel spread all over. Two of my communities are the kibbutz of Be'eri and the kibbutz of Nir Oz. That Nir Oz, out of 400 people that are living there, mm-hmm. 25% were either killed or kidnapped. The worst atrocities were done in the third and fourth waves mm-hmm. with civilians, not with weapons, with knives and manchettes. And they did the worst atrocities. It's all on video.
4: There are people in the international community, people in the press, who want to sort of move on from this because they want to be able to criticize Israel. And you look at these faces at this memorial, and you know that that's the agenda for so many people now, three years later. What's your message?
5: First of all, we as Israelis, we can't forget what happened here. We won't forget, but yes, we'll continue, but we won't forget. At the end of the day, we always come back to the 7th of October, to what happened here, mm-hmm. that if we are not strong, this is going to happen in other places. And I think a lot of lives are saved daily because of the support of the Christian communities all over the world. I just want to thank and to continue to support us and really to understand what is happening.
3: Of the 1,200 people who were massacred that day, 378 of them were slaughtered here at the Nova Music Festival. 44 were taken hostage. 3 years later, people may want to try to change the narrative about October 7th. But for the people of Israel, they're still struggling to turn this terrible tragedy into a strength. In southern Israel, I'm Tom Basile.
1: Coming up on Israel Now, we take a look back at the October 7th attacks that changed the Middle East and the world, and the questions that remain unanswered. That's next on Israel Now.

0: your story comes alive.
1: October 7th, 2023, it was a day that forever changed the Middle East and the world at large. On that fateful day, Hamas crossed the border into Israel, brutally killing nearly 1,200 people, taking an additional 251 hostage.
2: That massacre that day set off a chain of events that reshaped the Middle East, with Israel setting out to destroy Hamas once and for all, as they opposed to the previous strategy of just trying to manage that terror group.
1: But 3 years later, some questions remain unanswered.
2: Let's talk about the future of Israeli operations in Gaza with the former IDF spokesperson and senior fellow for the Foundation for Defense of Democracies, retired Lieutenant Colonel Jonathan Conricus. Great to have you here, sir. When you look back on October 7th and the war that ensued, what are your thoughts? I mean, 3 years since.
3: Yeah, shalom. Thanks for having me on, and thanks for doing this very important show for people around the world to remember how this entire mess started and why we are where we are. And it's a solemn day, you know, it's a very humbling day where we remember the fallen, we remember the sacrifices that we've had to endure, the hostages, their families, the soldiers, their families, the families who support our current fighters. And there's a lot of gratitude, I think, collectively in Israel that 3 years after, we are much better off, security speaking, than we were on October 7 on that horrible day. I think that if we take stock of how our enemies are, the Islamic Republic of Iran, Hezbollah in Lebanon, Hamas in Gaza, and most of the other parts of the Iranian axis of fire that was designed to attack Israel, I think if we take stock of their capabilities versus Israel, I think we are very grateful to be where we are today, where they are weaker and have been forced to retreat. We are on the march. We are able to defend ourselves and hold our land and protect our civilians better. So, I mean, it started in possibly the worst possible way, but today I think we're in a better place. The sad thing is that it's, you know, a lot of accomplishments, but the job isn't done anywhere I look, not in Lebanon, not in Gaza, not with the Islamic Republic of Iran. But at least we can be grateful that we're in a better position.
1: Sure, definitely. You know, you've got these terrorist groups essentially, you know, defeated in a sense, right? You know, they're not as strong as they once were. Mm-hmm. But the ideology still remains, Jonathan. And, you know, we talk about this all the time. That's something that will not change immediately. The hatred that so many people have in their hearts against the Israelis, against the Jewish people. How do you try to combat that?
3: Well, I would suggest that it's hatred that goes way beyond Israel and the Jewish people. It is it's an imperialistic mindset. It's represented by the so-called Palestinian cause, but you can see it on French streets today, and you can see it marching even in New York and other places. Wherever you see the Palestinian flag, know that you are looking at a mindset, a imperialistic, jihadi, threatening mindset that wants to control and wants to conquer. That is what a lot of people around the world fail to understand. People think that it's only about Israel. Israel is only the first line of defense. We are the ones facing a lot of the, let's say, the brunt of the jihadi terror organizations around us. But if Israel were to stop, if we were to stop fighting, rest assured that the wave of Islamist violence would be much stronger felt elsewhere. So we're fighting, and I don't think that we are done fighting. Unfortunately, I would want for my kids to be able to live in a world that is better than the one I am in. I would want for them not to need to fight, but I don't think that is reality. And I think that we have to continue to be strong, to be resolute, continue to strengthen our international relations, and to be able to rely on friends and allies, most importantly, the United States of America, fight together, work together, defend democracy, defend Western civilization. That is what's at stake. This isn't only Israel. Israel is just the advance guard defending the rest of the Western world against a very sophisticated threat.
2: You mentioned that this fight isn't over. Hamas is still a threat. What kind of military capabilities does Hamas have left?
3: Well, I have to say that Hamas is much, much weaker than they were on October 7, and currently they pose a very limited threat towards Israelis. They still occupy the Gaza Strip, and they still oppress about 2 million Gazans, and they do so with tremendous brutality. And the fact that they're still there, Hamas, they still have weapons, means that Gaza cannot move on. They cannot turn the page, and they cannot start reconstruction because Hamas still governs there, and Hamas wants to continue to fight. But the ideology, and I think you touch exactly the issue that's the core of the matter here, the ideology hasn't changed. And when you ask people in Gaza, what do you want? What's the kind of future that you aspire to? Unfortunately, what we hear from ordinary Gazans today, it is still overwhelmingly jihad, armed struggle, and to fight against Israel until Israel is defeated and until all of the Jews are murdered or flee to the sea. That is still, unfortunately, the mindset. And I wish that wasn't so, but that is still what we have on the other side. And Hamas, even though they've been, you know, defeated militarily, they still exist. And until they are completely stripped of their weapons and defeated in a complete and, you know, total sense, I don't think that we will see a better future for Gaza or for Israel. And that's very sad, because I think we should all, you know, look for ways to build bridges and coexist peacefully and think about the future of our children and grandchildren and do good things. Unfortunately, as long as Hamas exists in Gaza, that isn't going to happen. And that's a sad milestone right here.
1: Yeah. It is indeed. Thank you for joining us and sharing your thoughts with us again as you are moving forward since the tragedies on October 7th. Lieutenant Colonel Jonathan Conricus, we appreciate it.
2: Thank you so much.
3: Thanks for having me.
2: All right, that does it now for Israel Now. I'm John Glasgow.
1: And I'm Emma Reckenberg. We'll see you again next time.
4: Liberty is too precious a thing to be buried in books, Miss Saunders.
5: I don't like tricks myself, so that makes us even.
6: Tracy.
7: What do you want?
6: You're wonderful.
5: Yeah! Hello, Bedford Falls!
8: Hello, everyone, and welcome to Jimmy Stewart, A Wonderful American Life.

0: That's a Christmas present from a very dear friend of mine.
1: Look, Daddy, teacher says every time a bell rings, an angel gets his wings.
0: That's right. That's right.
2: Attaboy, Clarence.
3: From humble beginnings in small-town America came an unlikely yet undeniable international movie star sensation. Although sometimes stumbling and mumbling his way to the truth.
4: Go out to Mines Field. Now, this was a little field, not
5: Mines Field? Never heard of it.
4: Well, it's LAX now.
5: You're kidding.
3: He possessed the quiet strength and courage to fight for what is right, down to the very last breath. Bravery, rugged individualism, loyalty, an inner toughness, and the ability to summon valor in the face of overwhelming odds. His films are timeless images reflecting the American way of life. He steadfastly remained a man who never strayed from the values taught to him throughout his youth. It's what made the roles he played on screen so special, and the films he starred in have stood the test of time. Few performers have enjoyed such overwhelming popularity with people the world over. He was the authentic Mr. Everyman, dancing and singing his way into a woman's heart.
6: Hey, babe. Hi, babe. Why not give me a try, babe?
3: Or chatting up an invisible giant bunny rabbit, Jimmy Stewart was someone we could all root for. A real American.
7: You know that rule, Mr. Payne.
3: Actor Jimmy Stewart was a major motion picture star, best known for his portrayals of insecure but morally unbreakable characters in films such as Mr. Smith Goes to Washington.
7: You think I'm licked? You all think I'm licked? Well, I'm not licked. And I'm gonna stay right here and fight for this lost cause, even if this room gets filled with lies like these.
3: The man who shot Liberty Valance.
8: What's the matter? Everybody in this country killed crazy?
3: Rear Window.
7: A man is assaulting a woman at 125 West 9th Street.
3: And the all-time Christmas classic, It's a Wonderful Life.
9: Gee, looks like I'm back in the movies again, don't I?
3: But Stewart was not only admired as one of the most beloved movie stars of the last century, he was both a hometown Hollywood sensation and off-screen a true-to-life decorated war hero.
9: Because I want to speak on my favorite subject. The Army Air Forces.
3: As commanding officer of the 703D Bomb Squadron in England during World War II, fighting for the country he so dearly loved. Stewart would stay in the United States Air Force Reserves, eventually attaining the rank of Brigadier General. And to this day, he remains the highest-ranking actor in military history. His charming and relaxed style endeared him to audiences worldwide and made him a favorite among Hollywood's most prominent directors, such as Frank Capra, John Ford, and Alfred Hitchcock.
10: Without further ado, here is the lost ending of It's a Wonderful Life.
3: Over the years, he has been imitated to the point of absurdity, and a favorite of late-night comedians.
11: Mary, I never realized I had so many friends.
3: From Anatomy of a Murder.
12: And in the evening, I sit around and drink bourbon whiskey and read law.
3: To The Flight of the Phoenix. To a rabbit named Harvey. Jimmy Stewart was a nice guy. A respectful, unpretentious, grateful American hero, loved and respected by millions around the world.
13: And I thank you.

0: for real people.
1: Welcome back to Jimmy Stewart, A Wonderful American Life. America in 1908 saw the first Model T roll off Henry Ford's assembly line, the first ever ball drop in Times Square, the first airplane flight, and Theodore Roosevelt was still president. In that same year, on May 20th, James Maitland Jimmy Stewart was born in the town of Indiana, Pennsylvania. His father, Alex Stewart, owned a hardware business in the center of town across the street from the county courthouse. Jimmy's mother, Bessie, was a pillar of their modest middle-class community and, along with Dad, instilled strong values of faith, honesty, and hard work during Jimmy's formative years. Stewart grew up the eldest of three children, and along with his younger sisters, Virginia and Mary, would often put on plays, sing, and perform dance numbers, entertaining family, neighbors, and friends.
2: Your father had a hardware store. He nonetheless was quite pleased when you won an Oscar.
3: The night that I won the Oscar, he called me very late and said that he thought it was fine and that I should send it back to the hardware store, and he'd put it on the knife counter. And that's what I did, and it stayed there for, 20 years under a cheese bell.
1: In the fall of 1923, Jimmy was enrolled in boarding school at Mercersburg Academy, where he excelled at football, track, music, and theater. After prep school in 1928, Jimmy Stewart was accepted at Princeton University, his father's alma mater. While at Princeton, Stewart joined the famed Triangle Club, where he refined his skills as a stage actor and musician. With few other options, after graduation, he joined the fabled University Players Troupe. It was there that he met actors Margaret Sullivan and Henry Fonda, who would all become lifelong friends. It really was the beginning of Jimmy Stewart's very own wonderful life. In the fall of 1932, the University Players caught a huge break when their summer stock production of Carrie Nation became a rousing hit. Their financial backers agreed to invest in a full-scale production under the big city lights of New York. With his architecture career now firmly in the rearview mirror, Stewart moved into an apartment with Henry Fonda in New York, and it was game on in every fashion. Auditions during the day, Thursday night beer clubs, and spontaneous parties where Fonda would hold court and cook hobo sandwiches while Stewart entertained their admirers on piano and accordion. Meanwhile, on stage, Stewart began to get better parts and attract attention from critics who liked his down-home style and growing appreciation from audiences. A commanding performance by Stewart in the dramatic play Yellow Jack made a strong impression on big-time talent scout Bill Grady, who described Stewart as, quote, unaffected and decent, which back then was a good thing, by the way. A week later, Stewart received a telegram from Grady that read simply, report to Hollywood, stop. Parts available, stop. Want 3 months option on your services? Wait. What?

0: You're watching Jimmy Stewart, A Wonderful American Life.
1: Did you ever used to make resolutions?
2: Yeah.
1: Like what?
2: Smoking cigarettes.
1: You quit that? Yeah.
2: And talking faster.
3: What I liked about Jimmy Stewart was the fact that he was a real star. You hear that word bandied around very freely, somebody a star, but he was a movie star. He could play a cowboy. He could play a priest. He could play a gangster. He could play the head of the bank. He could play a bad guy, evil. You know, he could be the romantic lead. He could play any role, and you believed him.
0: For the first time, acting had become the single most important thing in Jimmy Stewart's life.
4: Oh, California, here I come.
0: In 1935, Stewart headed west to Hollywood, again sharing an apartment with Fonda, whose movie career had already begun at 20th Century Fox. Stewart eventually signed a 7-year contract with MGM.
5: Murder Man was the first picture I did at MGM. Spencer Tracy was in it. And Bill Grady, who was a casting director, took me up to the producer and said, "Here's an actor I think will do good on the part of Shorty." And the producer looked back and said, now wait a minute. The part in the picture is Shorty. And you bring me this tall string bean. And Grady just said, "Well, I just thought maybe we could change the name." "Oh," he said, "now you want to change the script, too." So I played the part, but I was still Shorty.
0: Oh. The two now very eligible bachelors, Hank and Jimmy, set about double dating with different starlets for nearly every night of the week.
6: You can't help yourself. You'll get so that you won't want a husband and a home and kids until it's too late.
5: This was with Jean Harlow, something that was sort of a goodbye scene. We were going to kiss goodbye. And at the end of the rehearsal, Jean kissed me. Well, I'd never been kissed like that before. She really let me have it. And this was only the rehearsal. And Clarence Brown was directing. And Clarence Brown said, "All right, are we ready for a take?" And this was better than the last one. He let me do it 3 times. Four times counting the rehearsal. And she was a good kisser.
0: When asked about the variety of movie beauties he kept company with, Jimmy Stewart only said these women were great dancers and "I love to dance."
7: Stewart would go on to act in over 24 movies in the next 5 years and star opposite the greatest leading ladies of the era, including Carol Lombard, Marlena Dietrich, Ginger Rogers, and Margaret Sullivan, with whom he fell in love. Unfortunately, Miss Sullivan did not share those feelings.
8: She treated him like a dog.
9: Yes, well, you treated me like a dog.
8: Yes, but instead of licking my hand, you barked.
10: From the very outset, Stewart's face, his eyes, that wondering look, the way he listened to people, he was a great listener, it represented an idealism that Americans like to believe they have.
0: But 1936 was still one heck of a year for Stewart. He made no less than 9 films, with several having a major long-term impact on his career. The tall, affable, diverse actor nailed down part after part, eventually landing a co-starring role with Buddy Ebsen and Eleanor Powell in the hit musical comedy Born to Dance. In that same year, Stewart also scored his first dramatic role in After the Thin Man. Friend Margaret Sullivan then insisted that Jimmy be her next leading man, even making it a deal-breaker to studio brass, who eventually relented, and cast Stewart alongside her in the hit film Next Time We Love, his first top role.
11: All aboard!
12: Cecily, darling, What would happen if you didn't take this train?
8: Why, it wouldn't matter if you wanted me to stay.
12: I'll stay right there. Stay right there.
13: Sullivan taught him how to relate to the camera and how to use his body. If sometimes it still seemed awkward, then use the awkwardness. And it was obviously generally a sense of teaching him to be comfortable with himself.
12: If there's anything I object to, it's demonstrations of affection in public places.
8: Me too.
0: Then came 1938, The Tipping Point. After watching Stewart in the film Navy Blue and Gold, a director with star-making clout saw qualities in the actor he knew the public would love.
14: An actor who was, in your estimation, and forgive me if I'm putting words in your mouth, who was the best at that, was it Jimmy Stewart?
15: Yes, Jimmy Stewart, I think, is the best actor makes the audience feel that he is not acting. Mm-hmm. He's just living whatever he's... that's why he's so effective. He's just a wonderful actor.
14: I read an interesting quote you had on that topic. You said, when you look at Jimmy Stewart on the screen, you don't say... good heavens, what a great performance. What did you say?
15: It's not what a great performance, but what a great person, what a great man he is.
0: Frank Capra, one of the hottest film directors of the era, cast Stewart in the comedy You Can't Take It With You, which won the Academy Award for Best Picture. But would it make Jimmy Stewart a star? You betcha.

0: Welcome back to Jimmy Stewart, A Wonderful American Life. In 1939, director Frank Capra cast Jimmy Stewart as the naively idealistic Senator Jefferson Smith in Mr. Smith Goes to Washington.
1: Thank you. I can't help feeling that there's been a big mistake somehow.
0: In Mr. Smith, Stewart played a young politician from Middle America who goes to Washington, D.C. and takes on corruption, fighting for justice and right from wrong, the basic principles of our republic.
2: It had a great impact in the nation again in bringing the workings of the Senate to the knowledge of a great number of persons who had no concept at all what the Senate hall looked like or how the desks were arranged or how senators rose to speak.
3: The Capitol Dome. I want to make that come to life for every boy in this land. Yes, and all light it up like that too. You see, boys forget what their country means by just reading the land of the free in history books. When they get to be men, they forget even more. Liberty is too precious a thing to be buried in books, Miss Saunders. Men should hold it up in front of them every single day of their lives and say, I'm free to think and to speak. My ancestors couldn't, I can. And my children will.
4: It is not possible to overstate the importance of Mr. Smith to Washington. There is a story which I believe to be true. The last film allowed by the Germans in France before the occupation took hold and only German films would be allowed was apparently Mr. Smith Goes to Washington. And the first film shown in the Parisian theaters after the occupation was lifted was Mr. Smith Goes to Washington. Now, when I grew up, my politics were formed by my parents and by Frank Capra and James Stewart.
5: And
4: I believed all of my life that what he accomplishes in that film, the passionate sincerity of who he is as he overcomes the cynicism of Washington, is a true story. I really believe it now. He formed those feelings in me, and no one else could have done it.
5: Because I wouldn't give you 2 cents for all your fancy rules if behind them they didn't have a little bit of plain, ordinary, everyday kindness. And a little looking out for the other fella, too.
0: Stewart received his first Academy Award nomination for his performance.
6: Let's dance. Will you? Please.
7: Sir, it's not that I don't want to, you understand. It's on account of the... I don't know any of these modern steps here.
6: Oh, come on, Jimmy. Please. For me?
7: Oh, sir, heck, I guess I might as well try it.

0: Later that year in 1939, Stewart followed up the high-spirited drama Mr. Smith with Destry Rides Again, a comedic Western spoof opposite international sex symbol Marlena Dietrich.
1: Ever been to New Orleans, Tom?
2: No.
1: It's wonderful this time of the year. You'd like it there. How about it?
0: The film was another critical and box office hit. In 1940, Stewart was asked by Katharine Hepburn to join her and Cary Grant in The Philadelphia Story, by far the most romantic role Jimmy Stewart had taken on.
3: George?
0: The part earned Stewart another Oscar nomination for Best Actor in 1940.
4: Hello, you.
3: Hello.
4: Hey, you look fine.
3: I feel fine.
4: Good.
5: He was wonderful in that part, I thought. He talked his way right into her. You know, an Academy Award.
6: No, you're made out of flesh and blood. That's the blank, unholy surprise of it. Oh, you're the golden girl, Tracy. Full of life and warmth and delight. Oh, what goes on? You got tears in your eyes.
7: Shut up, shut up. Oh, Mike, keep talking, keep talking, talk, will you?
6: No, I've stopped.
7: Why? Has your mind taken hold again, dear Professor?
6: Well, good thing, don't you agree?
7: No, Professor.
6: All right, lay off that Professor stuff now. Do you hear me?
7: Yes, Professor.
6: It's really all I am to you, is it?
7: Of course, Professor.
6: Are you sure?
7: Why, yes. Yes, of course.
0: Ironically, it put Stewart in a head-to-head competition with Henry Fonda, who was nominated that year for his performance in The Grapes of Wrath. Jimmy Stewart prevailed almost reluctantly over his best friend and was not shy about letting people know he thought Fonda actually deserved the award.
8: It's a great thrill to me to receive this trophy.
0: But winning an Oscar meant much more than fame and fortune for the now A-list actor. Jimmy Stewart accomplished

winning his father's approval for choosing to become an artist. Jimmy Stewart was of proud Scottish heritage. His ancestors fought in the Revolutionary War, the Civil War, and his father served in World War I. It made an indelible impression so deep that despite Stewart being in the earning prime of his career, receiving a king's ransom to appear in films, he would need to answer when the call came. And God was about to put Jimmy Stewart to the test.

0: Jimmy Stewart had this ability, even though he was known as a guy who was very gentle in the guy with the rabbit, imaginary rabbit, and playing the light Philadelphia Story kind of movies, but he did have this great touch with his own anger. When he did an anger scene, you felt a genuine anger developing inside of him. And though he wasn't a big man, he always managed to reflect that on the screen.
1: I wanted to see you hang.
0: He felt that he could be capable of a tremendous meanness if necessary. And I think that's what propelled him along so successfully in all those Anthony Mann westerns. He was Mr. Nice Guy, and then when crossed and when wronged, he would step forth and really let loose.
2: At 32 years of age, Jimmy Stewart was being rewarded handsomely for his acting skills in Hollywood films and indulged his love of flying by buying a single-engine Stinson 105 airplane. In 1940, however, the tranquility of life in hometowns across the country was once again about to be upended by horrifying events occurring in far-off lands. Alongside millions of patriots, Jimmy Stewart got busy logging hours in his aircraft with one goal: to become a combat pilot.
3: After Dad passed away, I found a piece of writing he'd done during the war. And all through it, he referred to it. He said, "When I used to be an actor."
4: Hollywood film star James Stewart is now a captain in the Air Force. Interviewed in Britain, he had this to say about his wartime job.
5: "I'm very proud to be here, and I'm going to do my best to be useful as a soldier in the United States Army."
2: In October of 1940, it looked as if he would get his chance when nearly a year before the attack on Pearl Harbor, Jimmy Stewart was drafted. But Stewart would literally find himself on the light end of the scale. He was rejected from going to battle by military protocols.
6: "I was drafted. I keep saying that's the only lottery I've ever won. You know, there are 5, 6, 7 million people. And my number was 380. I went to go for a physical, and I weighed 130 pounds. And they said, don't weigh enough." Well, there was so much hullabaloo about this. So I went down to the same guy, and I said, "How about just changing the number on what I weigh? Let's get this going."
7: I used to go to the briefings because I used to like to listen to him do his Jimmy Stewart. And I used to watch the way people would relate to him. And they would relate to him as though he were a movie star for a while. And then they'd forget all about that and realize that he was one of the boys.
8: He was calm under pressure and inspired confidence in the men. And he could be a disciplinarian. I saw all of those characteristics in him. But at the same time, he still had that wonderful, relaxed manner that you see in a lot of Jimmy Stewart's movies. I mean, he came through as a real person.
9: As Stewart risked his life in the flak-filled skies over Germany, he was comforted by the 91st Psalm, a copy of which his father had slipped into his uniform pocket, along with this note. "My dear Jim Boy, soon after you read this letter, you will be on your way to the worst sort of danger. I feel sure that God will lead you through this mad experience. God bless you and keep you. I love you more than I can tell you. Dad."
2: Stewart served his country admirably, sacrificing what no doubt would have been a massively lucrative time period in his Hollywood career. He was awarded numerous commendations, including 2 Distinguished Flying Cross medals for extraordinary bravery under fire. For Jimmy Stewart, the future of America was more important than money, movies, or fame. On May 8, 1945, World War II came to an end, and the now Colonel James Stewart would return home unscathed.
10: My name's Jimmy Stewart. Before I came home, I heard a lot of things that made me worry a little as to whether this was still the same America I grew up in. Of course, I wondered when I heard about a couple of crackpots here and there that wanted to make things different. And then I heard from a lot of friends of mine out here in Hollywood about a thing they were all joining, the American Brotherhood of Christians and Jews. So, if it's all right with you, I'd like to have some of these folks out here tell you just why they joined. I will start with Van Johnson.
11: I joined because I'm pretty grateful for the kind of country that gave me my break. And I've learned that all Americans are the same kind of people, no matter what way they want to worship God.
10: Shirley Temple.
12: At school, we were all taught the value of teamwork. Well, good grief, America was built by all of us working together. And our whole future depends on you helping him, and you helping her, and all of us helping each other. I'm for it.
10: Eddie Cantor.
13: You know, the most wonderful sound in the world is the laughter of a free people. No tyrant in history ever had a sense of humor or a sense of tolerance. Here in America, we have both. Let's keep them. Let's join the Brotherhood.
10: Katharine Hepburn.
14: Hate is a disease. People who talk hate and people who organize for hate are worse than typhoid carriers. If we want to keep our democracy healthy, we must wipe out this disease.
10: Ingrid Bergman.
15: The American Constitution says that God has endowed man with certain inalienable rights, among which is the freedom of religion. No matter how we worship God, we must grant the same freedom of worship to our fellow man if we are truly religious.
10: Well, there it is, ladies and gentlemen. Won't you join? How about it?
2: But upon his return in 1945 to pick up where he left off, a lot had changed.
16: Officially 19 bombing missions as a pilot in B-24s. There were a few more than that, where he was accompanying a sortie as a commander and went along. So it was probably more like 23, 24 in total.
17: Jimmy returned home with thousands of other GIs crammed on board the Queen Elizabeth. And like many of his fellow passengers, wondered what was next.
18: My contract with MGM ran out during the war, and I just got a phone call one day. It was Frank Capra, and he said, I have an idea for a story. Why don't you come down, and I'll tell it to you. Well, I couldn't get down there quick enough, and I sat down, and he said, you're a fellow in a small town.
19: Mary, I know what I'm going to do tomorrow, and the next day, and next year, and the year after that. I'm shaking the dust of this crummy little town off my feet, and I'm going to see the world.
18: Yeah, then you get married, and you have all these kids.
20: Hello, Daddy. Hello, Daddy.
18: And your father dies, and you have to take over the building and loan.
21: 3, 2, 1, bingo! We made it! Close the door, you sis. We made it. Look, look, we're still in business. We still got $2 left.
18: And finally, you're going to kill yourself. You're going to jump off a bridge, and an angel by the name of Clarence, he comes down to help you, but he can't swim. You go down and save the... He said, this really doesn't sound very good, does it? I said, Frank, if you want me to be in a picture about a guy that wants to kill himself and an angel comes down named Clarence and he can't swim and I saved... When do we start?

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0: Thanks. 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
3: We got everything.
4: They love you, they love you, cuore, oh Paola, voglio cantare una canzone d'amore.
1: In April of 1946, production began on Jimmy Stewart's first film after World War II, It's a Wonderful Life. Stewart played George Bailey, who lived in the sleepy fictional town of Bedford Falls.
5: Good afternoon, Mr. Bailey.
6: Hello, Violet!
1: One of the largest film sets ever constructed, sprawled over 4 acres with 75 phony stores and 20 full-grown oak trees. It's well known that, despite the director, cast, and Jimmy Stewart believing the film was the best creation they had ever been involved in, the movie was initially a flop.
6: Merry Christmas!
3: Merry Christmas, George!
1: Republic Pictures, who owned the copyright, didn't bother to renew it. And the film fell into the public domain. This allowed TV stations across the land to play the movie for free, and they were more than happy to do so for years and years.
7: Merry Christmas, Daddy and Daddy!
6: Kids! Hey!
1: In time, It's a Wonderful Life became a beloved classic, perhaps the greatest movie classic.

0: In 1947, Jimmy Stewart returned to Broadway in Harvey, a play about an eccentric man whose best friend was a giant, invisible rabbit. Stewart went on to star in the film version of Harvey and was nominated for a Best Actor Oscar.
1: Well, I turned around, and here was this big 6-foot rabbit leaning up against a lamppost.
0: Stewart also became a favorite of notorious director Alfred Hitchcock, with whom he made several films, the first being Rope in 1948. And in 1949, after years of dating and near misses, it was finally Jimmy Stewart's turn to get lassoed. At age 41, he married former model Gloria Hattrick McLean. Stewart adopted Gloria's 2 sons from a prior marriage, and the couple later had twin daughters, Kelly and Judy, in 1951. Soon after getting hitched, Stewart reinvented himself as a gunslinger of sorts, appearing in gritty westerns such as Winchester 73 and Broken Arrow in 1950. Stewart was the type of actor who could never be typecast. He had amazing range, an unlimited number of emotions and objectives to project, and no role he could not handle. He had undiminished charisma throughout his career. Further pushing his career into the stratosphere, albeit this time in a wheelchair, Alfred Hitchcock cast Jimmy Stewart in the lead of Rear Window in 1954.
2: Hello. Look, a man is assaulting a woman at 125 West 9th Street, second floor, at the rear.
0: Jimmy Stewart was a top draw at the box office, while off-screen, a devoted husband and father. But trouble was right around the corner.
3: No, Harley. There can't be a finer calling in the whole world than being a Republican businessman.
4: I don't like to dispute you, Don, but didn't you always vote Democratic?
3: Well, that was when I didn't know any better.
0: Communism was on the rise around the world, and the patriot Jimmy Stewart did not care for the growing leftist movement in Hollywood. Lifelong pals Stewart and Fonda had a terrible falling out over the issue.
5: They only had one argument in their entire friendship, which, as I said, ran 50 years. It was over politics. Stewart was a conservative Republican, probably from the time his mother's water broke. Fonda was a liberal Democrat, probably from the time his mother's water broke. But they argued about politics in 1947, and it got heated, very heated. And at some point in the argument, they both stopped because they realized that the weight they placed on their friendship was more important than the weight they placed on their political ideology.
0: The pact between the two succeeded, although it's unclear how Henry Fonda felt when Jimmy Stewart, who remained active in the service, was promoted in 1959 to Brigadier General. In 1962, Jimmy Stewart teamed up with director John Ford and John Wayne in the box office and critically acclaimed smash hit, The Man Who Shot Liberty Valance.
6: What's the matter? Everybody in this country killed crazy?
0: The film, perhaps more than any other, captured the true Stewart, a man of virtue and goodness who has the moral courage to stand up against the bad guy. In 1976, Stewart again teamed up with John Wayne in the Duke's final film, The Shootist.
7: Why don't you just say it flat out?
8: All right. You have a cancer. Advanced. When the pain gets too bad, I can give you something. I'm sorry, Bogus.
0: Jimmy Stewart continued making films, dabbled in television, poetry, and became a regular beloved guest on late night TV.
9: I think I feel that stare. And I reach out my hand to stroke his hair, but he's not there. Oh, how I wish that wasn't so. I'll always love a dog named Bob.
0: His longtime friend and colleague, President Ronald Reagan, awarded Stewart the nation's highest honor, the Medal of Freedom. But no amount of praise, awards, or 50 years of movie magic could ease the pain of Jimmy Stewart's loss in 1992, when the love of his life, wife Gloria, died of cancer. They had been married 44 years. On July 2, 1997, Jimmy Stewart died in his sleep at age 89. On screen, Jimmy Stewart portrayed characters who embraced their values, regardless of the hardships or challenges they were confronted with. Off screen, Jimmy Stewart was the face of honesty and courage, resilience, and the willingness to do whatever it takes to defend and protect what is right, no matter the cost. He walked the walk.
10: Just remember, no man is born to be a failure. Just remember, no man is poor who has friends.
8: You're not going to use the story, Mr. Scott?
11: This is the West, sir. When the legend becomes fact, print the legend.
0: Thank you for watching this presentation of Jimmy Stewart, A Wonderful American Life.

0: The Godfather, The Perfect Movie, Marlon Brando, The Hapless Fredo, right? Couldn't protect his old man. How many times did they hit him? A lot. A lot. That was an execution of the mob boss by a rival mafia group family. And it failed.
1: He's still alive. They hit him with 5 shots and he's still alive.
0: Oh, Salazzo was so angry about that. It was a bad deal for him and a bad deal all around. I'm glad he made it through. Why do I do this? Because, quite frankly, I am thinking about that woman in Tennessee. I mean, it's totally crazy what happened. I have never heard of anything like this happening before. No one can actually find an example of this happening. Yes, there have been long, excruciating executions that went wrong, but nobody ever left the execution chamber alive. Now, it's kind of, forgive me, a little bit badass, right? Just a little bit. All right. I believe in the death penalty. She is certainly worthy of the death penalty, but she goes in there and they pump her with poison. And today she is talking and awake and asking questions. Okay. Conscious, speaking, in critical condition. She can't eat or drink. They have her hooked up to an IV. This is Krista Pike, and she not only murdered a girl, tortured her all the way back in 1995. There was absolutely no question about her guilt, totally guilty, and the sentence is totally valid, but she's still alive. What did they do next? This is her lawyer.
2: She's very aware of what they did to her. Up to a point. Our understanding was the first thing she said was, "Where am I and who are you?" There's still a lot of cognitive confusion. And so I will say that. She has wanted to know what's happened, and she's asked about several people. She's asked about her team. She's asked about the victim's family. I think she is angry and confused about everything right now.
0: It's interesting. Asked about the victim's family. How about that? Now, remember she was talking about before the execution, she wanted an all-female team. I heard about this execution beforehand. She wanted an all-female execution team. I wonder if somehow something was done on purpose to subvert the execution process. It's not impossible. I mean, I would have thought this was impossible 2 weeks ago, for crying out loud. So she is awake and talking, and we don't know what's going to happen next. Meanwhile, this individual is a dead man walking. Hassan, right? This is the guy who opened fire at Fort Hood, Texas, a military officer, a doctor, a physician, took out a gun in the name of Allah, started firing up and killed 13 heroes. 13 amazing U.S. troops and civilian workers at Fort Hood, Texas. And this was ISIS and Al-Qaeda and, you know, radical Islamic extremism. And I think it was right around that moment where Obama was getting the heebie-jeebies about saying that out loud. Had to be downplayed. Do you remember?
3: This is what it looked like on Fort Hood Thursday afternoon after a soldier opened fire on fellow soldiers, killing 12 and injuring 31 more. And this is what it looked like at the front gate to Fort Hood as hundreds of wives, husbands, and parents waited for news about their loved ones.
4: Every time I call, the phone is busy. And this is scaring me. I just want if he can talk to me, I will calm down a little bit.
0: Wow. We understand her relative made it out. The man said it was 12. That was up to 13. One of the injured later succumbed to the injuries. And it was just an awful matter, right? Awful. Now, this guy is sentenced to death, Hassan. Army officer, the first time the military is executing somebody, we know it's going to be a firing squad and we know it's taking place on December 3rd at Fort Hood. And this is valid, this is just, and it will be impossible to mess this up. Now, it's not impossible to lie about this and about America and about Islamophobia. You know, that was what the administration was chiefly concerned about, right? The Obama administration back then. This is Brennan, John Brennan, the corrupt, I do mean corrupt, CIA director who used our government, the stuff that we pay for, to sabotage the presidency of Donald Trump. And I thought he should be thinking about other things rather than Islamophobia, which was a phantom, right? Kept on talking about it, but wouldn't really talk about, hey, Islamic extremism. I think we need to understand that stuff. Playing catch up now.
5: Let's face it, a lot of people will have very ignorant feelings and will have prejudices and discriminations that we have to erode. We have to constantly work every day. But this is not something that's going to be like a light switch that you can switch on and off. I think we're making a lot of progress as a nation. I don't want us to slide back. And I was very concerned after the attack in Fort Hood, as well as the December 25th attack, that all of a sudden there were people who went back into this fearful position that lashed out. I think not thinking through what was reasonable and appropriate.
0: It is not reasonable or appropriate for the Central Intelligence Agency director to be thinking or even talking about that stuff. It's wild. Now, again, he was Obama's guy, and the guy ran a campaign, waged a campaign against President Trump. It was a downright coup. This is happening. Now, the firing squad, I used to think that, okay, that's old school, right? That's tough. Actually, no. It's more humane and it's more effective than the lethal injection. It just works better. They lose consciousness faster. It is less painful to be shot in the heart than to be injected with the poison that doesn't always work. And then they got to do it again. And people cough and people gasp. And the death process takes 2 hours. Here is Dr. Williams. We had him on the show. Fascinating guy. He actually doesn't like the death penalty, but he's a big advocate for the firing squad. Doesn't want the death penalty, but he says if you're going to do it, the humane way to do it is the firing squad.
6: The firing squad is simpler on multiple levels, and if the protocol is carried out appropriately, it has been proven in the United States to be very effective and very humane.
0: Well, how about that? A physician, and that's the way he says it should be done. So, throw up the next element, if you can, please. Yes, awake and talking. She is awake and talking, and that is incredible. But the other guy is a dead man walking. And because it's a firing squad, they are not going to screw it up. All right, next element. What happened to the Cornell University rape case? I was following the story very closely, and all of a sudden, it's gone. It's totally gone. It's like, what the hell happened? I mean, it was a big controversy. Remember, I think it was Wednesday. This all the time on the news.
7: Reports of Jane Doe's comments to Cornell police alleging she was drugged and raped.
8: We are hearing new accounts of the alleged 2024 sexual assault at a Cornell fraternity from students who spoke to investigators at the time.
7: Demonstrations today come as more students are speaking out about how the investigation into this alleged sexual assault unfolded on campus.
9: Someone we now know as Jane Doe, she alleges she was drugged and raped.
0: Oh, my God. Oh, my gosh. Sorry. So you remember how Rush Limbaugh used to call him the drive-by media? Remember that thought. Here's AOC. They say likely the Democrat nominee in 28. Are they that crazy? Yes, they are. Here she is trying to capitalize and on the matter of the allegations up in Cornell University.
10: Seven men drugged and gang raped a 20-year-old woman. They lured her in to a fraternity house. They drugged her with ketamine. They then posted to a group chat that she was incapacitated, and seven men took turns gang raping her for 7 hours.
0: You know, it'd be one thing if she was just some ignorant person. Well, she is an ignorant person. What am I trying to say? If she had no power, right? Let's pretend that she was just at home. What was she doing before she was in Congress? Oh, a bartender. Nothing wrong with being a bartender, but let's put her back in the bar. You have responsibility for that bar and for the drinks and for, right? Now she has responsibility for billions of dollars and all kinds of things and might be conceivably a president of the United States. All right, so what happened? What happened? Where did this story go? All that sounds terrible. It went away because everybody knows now that the accuser was absolutely full of it and lying, all right? False allegations. She could be prosecuted. It wasn't prosecuted back in 24 because the police officers looked at the evidence and the investigators and the district attorney. And here's the key evidence that you don't see in the New York Times or the Washington Post or pretty much anywhere else. Is it gross? Yeah. But is it true? Yeah. Put up the first text message from John Doe. This is one of the men who's accused talking to the accuser. You're an amazing person, and I genuinely hope you're not catching as much heat for this as we are. We've been shutting down any stories we've heard, but again, I'm so sorry. So, folks, he's not sorry. He's sorry that people found out about the raging sexual encounter, her word, gangbang, that took place. Consensual sexual encounter. People found out about it, and they started making fun of her. Now, here's her response to John. I really appreciate this text. My memory's super clouded, too. I think we were all way too effing drunk and high. All right, she goes on. I'm getting a little heat from the sorority girls. Can't get my name out of their mouth, but that's to be expected. Okay, what is she saying here? Everyone's talking about the great big hookup that she was engaged in with multiple men, but that's to be expected because people talk, right? Next, please. But at the end of the day, none of the sexual stuff was illegal. And honestly, I really like being with you and Johnny Doe. You know, we're doing the right thing here. We're leaving the names out. So anything anyone has to say about this gam bang is out of their jurisdiction. Now, we believe she misspelled gang bang. All right. I don't think we should feel any shame for the part. Our body, our choice, ASF. That's some sort of slang that the kids use today, right? Also, yes, while it may have been nice for like only four people to have been around, y'all were both super out of it and they should have taken it on themselves to leave. All right. So other people entered the room. They were watching. But this is not a crime, folks. This is not particularly elegant. It's not particularly wise. It's some people are into it, though. I'm not, right? What else? Do we have any more? At the end of the day, you, Johnny, and I were in your bed, and they didn't need to get in that. Okay. What else? But if you have any regrets or anything you want to talk about, I am always here to talk about it, because that was a lot. Is there anything else? I really do love you and Johnny, and I promise I won't get quiet and weird with you like I did the last time. All right. Dude, I have no effing idea. This SH whatever is incredibly frustrating, and now I know how fast nonsense spreads at this school. Now, folks, this is a couple days later, all right? The rumor, I actually remember a similar situation in my school. Something happened, and everybody on campus was talking about it. You know, when you're 18, a lot of people aren't sexually active, right? This is, for some people, happening for the first time. And to have multiple partners. Keep going, though. Her reaction's very interesting. It's fan behavior from everyone talking about it, right? Everyone's talking about it. Now, what does she say? Okay. Boring people have nothing to do with their time. Blah, blah, blah. It'll blow over. How are you doing? I will also say this, effing ruining my life temporarily. Okay. She's talking about the rumors. My reputation is destroyed, and I'm utterly ashamed. Effing pissed because this many people shouldn't know, and I feel like I know who some of the rats in the room were. If I ever find out, I swear to God, it's on site. That's another kid thing, right? I'm going to shoot you on site. Like, on site, you're dead to me. As soon as I see you, no conversation everybody see what happened? Yeah, the media. I mean, how they did so much more damage to Jane Doe, actually, and John Doe and the rest of it. Very ugly. Oh, do I want to show you that one quote? Yes, I do. Anybody ever hear this one? Put it up on the screen about the truth, about the truth. Falsehood flies and truth comes limping after it. Also known that from Jonathan Swift in 1710, it's been popularized this way. A lie goes around the world before the truth can get its boots on. And that's what happened with this Cornell University situation, which I don't think we'll be hearing about ever again. Maybe, but probably not. We'll be right back.

0: You're watching An American Moment.
1: Wow, there they are, Aaron and Matt Van Swall, two of our favorites. What a journey they've been on. Great to see you guys again. So a couple of years ago, there was that horrible hurricane in western North Carolina. Some of us really were suspicious about that storm and how it happened. You guys chronicled your struggles and how North Carolina was kind of being screwed over. And you got more and more politically active. You used to come on this show. It was fabulous. You still come on this show. But it seemed to me like you guys were getting very, very politically active. Not everybody liked that. In fact, the Van Swalls were swatted, you know, when they call the cops and they fake. It's like a false alarm, total false alarm, but it puts people at risk. Well, that's what happens when you're effective like the Van Swalls. They have been outspoken. And that's actually going into overdrive. They have a new book, or at least Aaron does, Confessions of a Liberal, How a Flood, a Gun, and a God Who Sent a Horse Changed Everything, by Aaron Durham Van Swall, joined tonight by her amazing husband, Matt Van Swall. You may know these guys from social media. They're amazing there as well. Damn, welcome. It's been quite a journey. How are you guys?
2: We missed you.
3: Yeah.
1: Well, it's been too long, and you've been busy writing this book. Congratulations. I hope I kind of summarized everything. That's how I see it. And you guys really are inspirational. So, Aaron, first to you, I guess. Man, Confessions of a Liberal. I never picked up that you were that liberal, to be honest. What's going on there? Well, actually, yes, you got that crunchy thing going a little bit. So what happened?
2: Yeah, I mean, we were absolutely liberals. We were Democrats. We had the Black Lives Matter shirts. We voted for Biden. Like, we voted for Kamala even after the hurricane. We were still in denial at that point that our side, even though they had all of the pretty empathetic words, was not the good side. Was not the side of what actually matters. And I wanted to write a book, you know, about my, not just my story, but Matt's story as well, in the hopes to just explain or describe the room before I forgot what it looked like. That these ideas of liberalism that sound really beautiful are actually, they don't play out well. And we experienced that first time with Helene. And it was one of those moments where you feel like you have to share it to help people. And that's, you know, that's what we did.
1: All right, I'm still absorbing that Kamala news. Wow.
2: I mean, it's in the book.
1: Well, it's...
2: I know.
1: Matt, you're amazing on social media. You are so in tune with this country and where we are, the advantages and disadvantages of MAGA. And so how proud are you of your wife, and what do you want to say right now?
3: Unbelievably, Brad. You know, I would never have the wherewithal to write a book. I wrote the four. That's basically a long tweet, so I can do that. But no, I'm super proud. And I'm glad you put it out before the midterms, because I think it's important that every Republican go and vote for the midterms, no matter how they feel about the current Trump administration or how the GOP have been in Congress. I've obviously been extremely critical of the GOP in Congress. But that doesn't mean we should hand our country over to people who hate us. And that didn't help us out during the flood, obviously. Roy Cooper, who was the governor during Hurricane Helene, who, by the way, wasn't even in the state when Hurricane Helene made landfall. He was in New York at a fundraiser. He's running for the Senate. So he wants to be senator now after being governor. Mm-hmm. And I just hope every North Carolinian remembers what happened during Hurricane Helene, because we haven't forgotten. And not vote for Roy Cooper.
1: Yeah, Roy Cooper. Wow. Good luck to Michael Whatley. Let's go through some of the quotes in the book. Let's see here. D02. We had cast our ballots for Kamala Harris during early voting, still drunk on old certainties that the good guys were the ones with the most empathy. Yet in the hush between electoral maps, a treasonous prayer rose in both of us simultaneously. Please, God, do not let our side win. How about that? That was profound.
2: Thank you. I mean, that made me that cost me almost every single friendship I have. So, but I can't share enough that it was worth it, because what I realized when I lost, I mean, almost everybody, my best friends, it was really only our family members in our church that stood beside us. What I realized was those aren't real relationships. A real relationship doesn't care who you voted for. And when I explained to them, hey, I was on the ground in Helene, I saw this, like Roy Cooper wasn't here. He was turning away help. Michael Whatley was mucking out houses down to the studs. Like, these are things that we know personally and they don't know, yet they demonize us for saying it because it goes against their narrative. And that's, I would rather lose every friendship in the world and tell the truth. And that's the 100% the reason we wrote the book, and the reason I self-published, so we could get it out before the midterms and hopefully change some minds.
1: Take a look at this next quote in the book, D03. I wish I could have you read this. I feel funny reading your words. You wrote it, for crying out loud. I don't know if you can. Can you read that? You want to read that for us, Erin?
2: Yeah. I'm so sorry, Matt. I used to police Matt's podcast cue like the Thought Police from 1984. If Ben Shapiro, Joe Rogan, or Matt Walsh popped up, I would lose my mind because CNN told me that they were monsters. One by one, the former monsters in my mind turned into husbands, fathers, and men who were shockingly kind.
1: Well, very beautiful, and I'm glad you read it. So nice. We can get this book, by the way, erindurhamvonswall.com, or can we go to Amazon? What's the best way to get it, Erin?
2: Everywhere, Amazon, Barnes and Noble, everywhere.
1: And, you know, Matt, you kind of changed things around here. You tweeted once about you were frustrated with Republicans and commentators not doing enough. And ever since that day, our viewers know we have a Republican from a competitive district on basically four nights out of the week, if not five. And that's
2: Wow.
1: because of you. And a few other things you mentioned in that long tweet that that stayed with me. And I know a lot of other people. So we thank you very, very much. You're fascinating people. How are those kids of yours?
3: They're so
2: Amazing.
3: good. They're good. She's homeschooling now.
1: You homeschool them?
2: Yeah, full MAGA.
1: Wow, you are hardcore. We love it. Erin Van Swal and Matt Van Swal, check them out on social. Check them out everywhere to get this book. Let's put that cover up one more time, if you don't mind. Confessions of a Liberal, How a Flood, a Gun, and God Who Sent a Horse Changed Everything. We thank you so much. Great to see you guys again. Come back more
3: It's so good
1: often.
3: to see you,
2: Thank
3: Greg.
2: you.
3: Thank you.
1: You bet. And we'll be right back.

0: not to restrict them.
1: We are in a war between barbarity and the civilized world. Whether it's the barbarians of October the 7th, who massacred innocent women and children, or the original hijackers of September the 11th, they believe in one thing. If you do not subscribe to their ideology, you must be killed or enslaved. Well, we have a different message. As President Trump said on our first counterterrorism operation just 11 days into his second term, if you harm Americans or plan to hurt the innocent, we will find you and we will kill you.
2: Wow. Stirring. Sebastian Gorka joins us right now, Deputy Assistant to the President and Senior Director for Counterterrorism. I know you have the skill, the ability, the integrity, but you are also a masterful presenter, Sebastian.
3: I learned it all from you, Greg. Okay. I learned it all from you.
2: Come on. 3 years later, tell us your thoughts. You just shared them. I mean, it's very, very stirring. But how are we doing?
3: Yeah, thank you for... I didn't expect you guys to play that. I was coming into work this morning, getting ready to get my PDB, the Presidential Daily Briefing. And I thought, I need to say a few words on social media for this, the third anniversary of the massacre of October the 7th, a massacre which, if you look at the comparative size of the population of Israel and the population of America, was multiples worse than which we suffered on September the 11th, given how much smaller the population of Israel is. How are we doing? We're doing incredibly. Oh, and first, can I just say something? In my SCIF, in my Secure Compartmented Information Facility, where we do the counterterrorism work for the president, I have one television, and it plays Newsmax. It's muted all day until the president comes on. And I have to say thank you to you, the whole team, Chris Ruddy, Newsmax. The coverage you had today on October the 7th, all during the day, is exemplary and is a testament to the real news outlet that you are. In terms of our safety, as I mentioned, the president made that statement on day 11 of the administration when we killed a very senior ISIS leader in Somalia. And he said, we will find you and we will kill you. Since that first counterterrorism operation, our brave warfighters, you were a member of that brotherhood, have killed 182 jihadis around the world. That is outside of OEF, outside of Operation Epic Fury. And more important than that, we have rescued, the president has liberated 114 Americans hostages, many who were taken by Hamas on October the 7th, but hostages and wrongfully detained from around the world, Americans who are now back home with their loved ones. For the record, Greg, no president in human history has liberated as many Americans or killed as many jihadis in 20 months. That is the definition of America First.
2: Amen. Sir, can you tell us anything about Minnesota at this point? We know that someone is in custody, an 18-year-old American. Apparently, he's talking to the cops, ISIS-inspired, we're hearing. He hated the Mall of America because it was Jewish-owned, and he wanted to kill non-Muslims with...

0: fighters, take them to their terror camps. We've all seen the videos, you know, the proto-caliphate. They trained these individuals in how to kill innocents, and then they try and deploy them back to the United States or into the United States, as happened on September the 11th. That is no longer possible. Why? Because the president, President Trump, in the first administration, destroyed the caliphate of ISIS in Syria, in Iraq. And now he is back with a vengeance. We have a brand new U.S. counterterrorism strategy in just one operation recently in Nigeria. Again, stunning figures. One operation, Greg. We had 199 enemy killed in action. That's why they have to resort to these pathetic individuals, try and recruit them online. But thanks to the FBI, the incredible work of Kash Patel's team, the rest of our intelligence community, we will not permit these plots to happen on U.S. soil. We have a very simple message. Because of President Trump, we are back in the business of counterterrorism. And it starts with the number one threat, the greatest sponsor, which is, of course, the Islamo-fascist regime of Iran.
1: Sebastian Gorka, thank you. And thank you for your kind words about Newsmax. What a privilege. And you mentioned Mr. Ruddy, of course. It's all he did all of this. And we're privileged to be here. And hopefully you'll come back someday, Sebastian, Deputy Assistant to the President and Senior Director of Counterterrorism. Thank you very much. And all the best to the President. And we'll be right back.

0: for a strong America.
1: Michael and his wife, Susan, are extraordinary people, are truly unbelievable philanthropists. You've been reading about it. In honor of America's 250th anniversary, they made one of the largest private donations of all time.

0: funding Trump accounts for the 25 million American children with a $6.25 billion contribution. And I just want to say that, Michael, what you've done for so many children, they're going to grow up and they're going to turn 18 or 21 and they're going to be rich.
1: It is astounding. It is so amazing. Michael Dell and a handful of others, and the way this is happening, $1,000 for each baby born with the Trump account from 2025 to the end of 2028. And the numbers and the impact, it's, I think, immeasurable. Alan Mendenhall joins us. He is a research fellow at the Institute for Economic Policy Studies. He's also at the Heritage Foundation. And Thomas Savage, economist, American Institute for Economic Research. Welcome to you both. I'm not the economist, but this seems like one of the biggest things that ever happened in economy stuff. Alan Mendenhall, am I exaggerating?
2: Well, look, the stock market has returned roughly 10% per year on average over long periods. So if you invest $1,000 when a child is one, and I've got a two-year-old, at a 10% return, that would be like $460,000 by the time you're 65. So when you're looking to retire, I've got my children here. They're among the 70 million children who now have a Trump account. And so this is really exciting. There is one thing to point out. When the president announced that all eligible children under 18 have now been automatically enrolled, the government enrolls you, but as a parent, you still have to go in and claim it, claim the account, set it up in your Trump account app and do all that kind of stuff. So the government has created it, but as a parent, you still have to go claim it.
1: You got to claim it, but the steps are fairly straightforward. If you can look, if you can buy a cell phone, you can unlock that account. It's not that complicated. I've been poking around it myself, and it's really straightforward.
2: My kids could do it.
1: Your kids could do it.
2: Probably more easily than I could.
1: Yeah. Well, we don't want to give anybody any ideas about going into this thing if they don't belong there. Thomas Savage, I still think that, you know, beyond just having money culturally, this is a total game changer down the road.
3: That's right, Greg. And, you know, to add to Alan's points as well, like you said, the idea is getting kids to have skin in the game, to get them to learn about saving, investing, the benefits of compound interest. And hopefully that creates a cultural shift. And I think from there, it'll be exciting to see what happens next with these Trump accounts. Is this going to be a step towards greater private retirement savings, like the Trump IRA programs, and maybe an off-ramp to our Social Security problems? Is it going to mean, you know, the dozen or so savings vehicles in the tax code finally start getting condensed towards a universal savings account that, you know, where people just don't get punished for saving and there are no like loopholes that you have to do, that you have to file, or like there's nothing special that you have to do to withdraw the money? And ultimately, again, it's all about that skin in the game, getting kids interested, getting kids understanding how markets work.
1: And, you know, okay, let's talk about the cultural aspect. I mean, yes, you do have to do a couple of things. Alan, I mean, like, do you think that's going to be a barrier? I mean, and some of the communities that we really want to help and get in the skin in the game, you know, they may not be, you know, going to the Trump website very often.
2: Well, I think this is simple enough. I think it does require educating people and making sure they know that it's out there, because it's an easy thing to do once you get it. And I think the financial literacy of this, it goes beyond just your sort of personal finances. When young people start learning about compound interest and learning about savings and investment, they're going to look at things like our $40 trillion national debt and think, wow, like, why? Look how much we're paying on the interest every year. And this will hopefully get their eyes open to other forms of financial management and looking at what our government does, you know, running deficits and mismanaging funds and things like that. So hopefully it's a spillover effect that benefits society in ways we're not even really we can't even really predict yet.
1: That's exciting. Thomas Savage, let's see. Final word.
3: I'd say, yeah, it's all about that skin in the game. And to Alan's point, too, this account was tried a similar program in the UK, and they did find that some of the poorer families had trouble getting access in. So the recommendation from there would be, look at what happened in England, learn from their mistakes, and make sure they don't get repeated here.
1: Yeah, yeah, no, we want, and I feel like these guys are far more practical. You know what I mean?
3: Yes.
1: The UK, the government, the government, the government, the government.
3: How many layers of bureaucracy, right?
1: Right. And they have some of the great entrepreneurs of all time. Michael Dell, for crying out loud, right there in the Oval Office, and others. Alan Mendenhall, we thank you very much. What a cool, prestigious name. And you too, Thomas Savage. We thank you both. And say hi to everybody at the office. We'll be right back.

0: Well, that beautiful young girl was 20 years old last year, Katie, when she was killed in a DUI crash. An illegal alien killed her. And it's just a horrible, horrible tragedy. But something amazing is going on. Her father is Joe Abraham, a hero in his own right. Joe has been recognized by President Trump. And, well, before I get to what's happening, I want you to hear Joe talk about Katie for a moment.
1: So Katie is one of these unique kids. She had such a unique personality. She was very spirited. She made everyone feel seen. She's very engaging. Her sense of humor was incredible. Her wit was so sharp.
0: Well, President Trump has, as you know, really, he's passionate about angel families. And there's a new office at ICE. It's called VOICE, the Victims of Immigration Crime Engagement. And it's at ICE, and it has a new director, Joe Abraham, the man we just heard from, the father of Katie, who we lost last year due to that illegal alien criminal. Joe Abraham, welcome. Congratulations on your new role. Wow. What does it mean? First of all, we're so sorry what happened, but it looks like you're turning this into something great. What will you be able to do in your new job?
2: Yeah, thanks for having me. It's mixed feelings for sure. I mean, I love to have my old life back, love to have Katie back, but we want to help victims now. We want to take this, and what I've seen through my experience was that the perpetrators, illegal immigrants here, get all kinds of support. And my experience was, as the victim, you're fending for yourself. You have really no one there to help you guide through the status of the court cases, through the immigration situations. And I think the VOICE office is going to be very strong in helping. Unfortunately, all these victims, we're in a club that is a horrendous club, a club that we were forced into, not by our choice. So we want to help as many people as we can. And it's linked to any immigration, any crime linked to an immigration situation, no matter how big or small, we're here to help.
0: Let's go ahead and put that up on the screen again. There's a website, ice.gov/voice, and a number, 855-48-VOICE. And what are some of the things that, like, you know, you mentioned there's nothing there for the victims or families. What are some of the things specifically that you could have used from an organization like VOICE?
2: Yeah, I mean, we could have used notifications. We could have used some understanding of what happened in his immigration history, his case case from an immigration standpoint. There are social services that they can refer you to and help guide you through. There's that notification, DHS Vine. So there were a lot of areas that we could have used some help that I was just kind of flailing around initially, because you're working through grief, and that's not an easy thing to do, and then have to navigate some of these other complex items.
0: Wow. Well, this is you're the perfect guy for this role. And we saw you there with President Trump. I guess, why is it that there are so many, you know, people are bending over backwards to help out illegal aliens, but what you're doing, you're kind of a pioneer? Yes, you have the backing of President Trump, but you don't have a lot of institutional backing. You have it, but at the same time, this is kind of rogue, you know, even when you have the president in your corner.
2: Yeah.
0: Why is that? I don't know what the answer is, but why do you think that is?
2: I'm not sure, but I've written about this and I've spoken about this. It's this selective blind compassion and empathy we must have for one set of groups that we've given special privileges to, while ignoring the other side of the ledger, which is the victims and the families left behind. We just don't seem to have any empathy towards them. It's really interesting to watch that dynamic, and frustrating at the same time, because you're trying to navigate something you are put into by poor policies, deliberate policies, for some self-serving reason that no one can explain to you.
0: Yeah. Sir, what is the status, the criminal case and everything involving the man who was the undocumented, the illegal alien who was involved in this DUI crash that took your daughter from us?
2: So he has a they plea dealed him. So he killed two and injured three, fled the scene. He had a horrific background, but also received special privileges in Illinois, defended, protected in ways Katie never was. So he is now serving 30 years, 85% of that, so about 25 years for two deaths and three injuries. And we have some federal charges against him as well, as far as false documentation, aliases, that type of thing.
0: Wow. Well, okay. I'm glad he is where he is. And Joe, we're glad you're doing this. You're the director of ICE Voice, the Victims of Immigration Crime Engagement. Go to ice.gov/voice, and there's the phone number. Thank you very much, Joe Abraham. It's great to meet you, and thank you for sharing this information and your thoughts about Katie. We're so sorry, but we're so happy for you. Thank you, Joe.
2: Thank you.
0: You bet.

Folks, I don't know who the hell I offended in the social media companies, but no matter what happens, on Instagram, I'm shadow banned. I have to be. I could tweet a picture of my sneaker and it would get 1,000 likes. This is great stuff. My mother commented on it and I can't read her comments. Something's going on. Now on Twitter, it's a little bit better, but no matter what, I can't break a million. I get right there. @GregKellyUSA, everybody. @GregKellyUSA. Check it out.

0: Hello, Patriots. Welcome to Ed Henry, the Big Take Weekly. You can see us every weeknight now, 5 p.m. Eastern, here on Newsmax with Ed Henry, the Big Take. But for now, let's get to the Big Take. I hosted a big Newsmax policy conference this week in our nation's capital with some of President Trump's top economic advisors, including Peter Navarro, Stephen Moore. My biggest takeaway is that the economy is strong, but it's really going to rip in 2027. Your paycheck's going up, your family's doing well, all because of the president's strong economic agenda. The big, beautiful bill, cutting your taxes, plus growing jobs. And it's interesting because the night before this panel, I was walking to dinner and passed the Department of Justice in Washington and saw this. Your favorite president, right? Big sign. Stop me in my tracks. This wonderful sign looming and the simple line, making America safe again. Made me think of the golden age of America, from economic growth to the lowest crime levels on murder and other violent crime in over 100 years, all because of this president, his common sense agenda. It's a reason to celebrate. Yet the crazy communists in Congress who want to expand their power in the midterms, like wacko lefty Jamie Raskin, saw that same sign outside DOJ that I saw on my walk, and they came away with a different idea. They came away with Trump derangement syndrome. Watch.
1: We're not going to suppress the history of Donald Trump and authoritarianism in America. We're going to teach it, and we're going to turn those things into exhibits. You know, those Stalinist banners that he's draping over, the Labor Department and the Justice Department. Let's take those and let's turn them into a museum exhibit, along with other memorabilia of this wretched period of our history.
0: He went on to say that memorabilia would be like red MAGA hats and the sign I saw outside DOJ, all kinds of other MAGA memorabilia, and stick it in the Smithsonian for exhibits on authoritarianism, when ironically, it's his communist cronies who are running on authoritarianism, socialism, communism, defund the police. This is Angie Nixon, the socialist Senate nominee in Florida. She owns a bookstore in Jacksonville, Florida. And at that bookstore, she celebrates criminals who killed cops. Watch.
2: I was just wondering where the shrimp caught through his over nip. And so in regards to that, you know, back in the day, thank you for your great question. And I appreciate you being a tracker here.
3: A lot of the groups were lied on. And it's just now coming out that honestly, a lot of folks were actually set up. And so I understand and I appreciate you saying that. But that's history itself, too.
0: She's referring to convicted cop killers, and she says they were set up. They had already been through a jury of their peers. These are miscreants. Put that tape in the Smithsonian, because we need to make sure we remember these communist candidates and make sure they don't win in November. Make sure they're just history over at the Smithsonian, while we should be celebrating the freedom this president has brought to our markets, to our lives, to our streets being safer. The baseball legend Roger Clemens introduced the president at a big rally Wednesday in San Antonio by saying this is a billionaire who did not need any of this hard work and has literally been shot at to try and make our lives better.
4: But what a privilege it is for me to be here to intro our great president. Yes, a man that loves our country, that puts all of us first, and puts America first.
0: Now, contrast that with not just the radical leftists on the ballot in these midterms, which we'll get to in a minute, but the people they worship at the United Nations. Staffers over there were fired this week at the UN after investigators found evidence that UN employees took part in helping Hamas, the terror group, carry out 3 years ago this week the October 7th terror attacks in Israel.
5: The evidence obtained by OIOS indicated that the UNRWA staff members may have been involved in the armed attacks of the 7th of October, 2023. The employment of these individuals will be terminated in the interests of the agency.
0: UN employees were part of armed attacks helping terrorists. Didn't the left swear to us that the UN was all about peace? Wasn't it Donald Trump who was right? He said that there are a bunch of wackos over there. The Democrats, by the way, have a mayor in New York City, Zohran Mamdani, a Muslim who attacked Israel verbally on the 3-year anniversary. And then, in case you missed all the nastiness, he went to dinner at the only Palestinian restaurant on the Upper West Side of Manhattan just to stick it to the Jewish people one more time.
6: Oh, they made a documentary about it?
7: Yeah, what was it called?
0: You know, there are reports that that restaurant, after the October 7th attacks, had a special From the River to the Sea menu, the phrase that leftists use to mock Israel being wiped off the map, you know, from the river to the sea. No wonder why Jews in New York this week heckled Mamdani, calling the socialist a traitor.

0: that was an October 7th anniversary event in New York, and they were not going to let him whitewash his record or his rhetoric. There were pro-Palestinian protesters, by the way, going after Mamdani that night. Why? Because they don't think he's anti-Semitic enough. Which brings us to the Socialist Senate nominee in Michigan, Abdul El-Sayed, who was asked this week if Israel is a bigger threat to America than Iran, you know, state sponsor of terror. Simple question, you would think. Watch.
1: Don't be seem to think Israel was a bigger threat than Iran to the United States. Do you agree?
2: Well, look, at the end of the day, our job is to address our issues diplomatically. I don't want our tax dollars being used to fund unconditionally foreign militaries. I think it's important that we be the first among equals to enforce international law against any and every country that breaks it. So this sort of like hypothetical, who's a bigger threat, is a dumb question. I'm sorry.
0: Not a dumb question. What's dumb is the lack of an answer. At a debate against his Republican rival, Michael Rogers, he was destroyed later in the week, El-Sayed, on this same question of whether he's siding with terrorists. Even CNN is now admitting Jewish voters in Michigan are horrified.
3: I met with two rabbis who are part of a group that is leading a pushback to El-Sayed's candidacy. It's even past the issue of Israel at this point, but really about Jewish safety. And the synagogue where I met with those rabbis is 10 miles down the road from the synagogue that was attacked in March, and where at first El-Sayed had sort of written off that attack as hurt people, hurt people.
0: But here's the thing. Like Mamdani, El-Sayed is so twisted, he's not really pleasing either side, other than maybe the extreme radicals. Because Black voters in Detroit are listening to all this and saying, why is El-Sayed more focused on the Mideast than Michigan?
4: Look, I was in Michigan the weekend before the primary, and I was in a Black church in Detroit where they were having a meeting of the statewide Al Sharpton's National Action Network. And the minister excoriated El-Sayed, said he was more concerned about Gaza than about Detroit, but also made a point that it raises us beyond an individual candidate. He talked basically about the way Arab-American shopkeepers treat Black patrons, right? So there are issues that go beyond.
0: No wonder why. There have been some polls this week suggesting Republicans are surging in this battle for the midterms, that basically there's more Republican enthusiasm all of a sudden, partly because the president's getting out on the road to show his successes and reveal the radical nature of these various socialists, whether it's El-Sayed in Michigan or in Texas, James Tallarico. His supporters mocked an angel mom at a Trump rally. Watch.
5: Democrats want to strip us of those rights.
0: Yeah, angel mom because she lost a child who was killed by an illegal. Compare that to another Trump rally this week in Nebraska. Featured another angel mom, Jacqueline Medina. Her 16-year-old daughter, Lizbeth, was a beautiful young cheerleader with a bright future until she was brutally stabbed to death, get this, 25 times by an illegal.
6: President Trump, I want to thank you. I want to thank you because you have had our back from the beginning. When you vote, when you go out and vote, remember my daughter's name, Lizbeth Medina. Her life mattered.
0: That is more powerful than any commercial the communists can put together in these midterms. It shows this president is actually standing up for Americans, while the radical leftists, as we know, stand up for illegals. Put that in the Smithsonian, and that's the big take. I got the take of one of the president's top advisors, DOJ official Harmeet Dhillon. Watch. Harmeet, it's always a pleasure. Welcome back.
7: Yes, thanks for having me today.
0: You know, we just played a clip of Zohran Mamdani eating at a Palestinian restaurant on the third anniversary last night of the October 7th terror attacks. You got Abdul El-Sayed, the socialist Senate nominee. He's asked about whether Israel is a bigger threat to America than Iran. He can't even answer that basic question. There's concern, obviously, you know this better than anyone, about the rise of anti-Semitism. You've got a task force at DOJ to combat anti-Semitism and just announced the first stop of this American tour against hate will be next week in Michigan, actually. And so your division is taking action against anti-Semitism, specifically in schools. Why schools? What's going on in America right now?
7: Well, schools is one of the areas where we're tackling anti-Semitism as well as hate crimes around the United States. But we are seeing a rise in that in American universities. And so we've reached several settlements with a number of different American universities over grossly anti-Semitic behavior that has occurred there, particularly after October 7th, 2023. We sued Harvard for this as well, and we've held Columbia accountable, and we are investigating several other universities. I think you see a lot of the incubation of this hatred against Jews, which is what I call a gateway drug towards totalitarianism in many societies over time. And the most radical elements of our nation can be found in America's universities, as well as unchecked foreign funding that accelerates these negative trends. And so we are trying to find and eliminate that wherever we can.
0: Finally, the Biden administration, also their DOJ, went after parents at PTA meetings and called them domestic terrorists. You've got a different approach. You're standing up for parental rights. What are you doing?
7: In partnership with the Department of Education, we've informed the attorneys general of all 50 states that we intend to strongly enforce two federal laws that protect these rights. They're called FERPA and PPRA. FERPA gives parents the rights to review, inspect, and alter and challenge the school records of their children. And PPRA makes sure that parents have the ultimate right to know if any questions regarding sexuality, psychiatric health, gender identity, or what have you, or any kind of treatment thereof is occurring of their students. And so we have actually sued some school districts and investigated other school districts around the country for violating these laws. And you can expect to see a vast increase in that type of enforcement action from the Civil Rights Division in partnership with the Department of Education as we go forward.
0: So important to stand up for parental rights, particularly as we see this genital mutilation of so many kids, and you're actually doing something about it. Harmeet Dhillon, always appreciate the hard work. Thank you. All right, a mysterious outbreak in Russia. A lot of people worried about the plague that came out of a lab. Dr. Mehmet Oz, one of the president's most trusted advisors, joins us with his take on that and what he's doing to root out fraud, particularly with Obamacare. That's next.

0: you to employ American workers. And so our message to Microsoft is, you're a great American company, but you've got to hire great American workers. You cannot lay off American workers and then replace them with foreign indentured servants.
1: America is not a jobs program for the rest of the world. We didn't build our institutions for the rest of the world. We built them for Americans.
2: Vice President J.D. Vance, followed by the FTC chairman, Andrew Ferguson, cracking down on fraud that's been hurting American workers. Now the Trump administration is suspending two of the biggest alleged abusers, Microsoft and Adobe, from participating in a green card sponsorship program for H-1B visa workers. I spoke to Dr. Mehmet Oz this week. He works with the vice president on a much wider effort to crack down on fraud. Here's our conversation. It's great to see you in person, first of all.
3: It was wonderful.
2: Right here in the nation's capital. Seems like common sense to try and fix a broken H-1B visa program. It's sort of what you're doing with healthcare, it seems to me, in a different way, which is that you got to fix what's broken so you can actually help people who need medical care, who need this attention, need this money.
3: Well, these programs that take care of Americans were built in a high-trust society. When fraudsters steal from the poor or take away jobs from Americans who desperately need them, what they're really doing is proving they don't care about you. Mm-hmm. They'll take your health, your life, and they'll steal your trust. And that's probably the biggest problem we're trying to embrace right now, is how do you get folks to trust the system? So the vice president, as the president, you know, announced a task force at the State of the Union address. The next day, I was with the vice president, and he leads the task force, and we announced a moratorium on durable medical equipment. Mm-hmm. You're in South Florida. There are twice as many durable medical equipment suppliers for wheelchairs and canes and catheters as McDonald's in South Florida. It's impossible. By the way, probably has a nexus with the Cuban government. In New York City, you've got a problem with social adult daycare, where you've got billions of dollars flowing out. We think the Chinese mafia is involved. Why? Because they're running human trafficking with that money and other types of illicit operations. On the West Coast, you know, you've got a third of all the hospices in the whole country in Los Angeles. Not California, just L.A.
2: Yeah, and Gavin Newsom and the Democrats have done nothing. You're finally doing something on that and Obamacare. I want to get to that, because you and the vice president announced there's, like, literally, I think, 700,000 people that are going to be taken off Obamacare because you think there was fraud there, and maybe there's more. And people are getting these refund checks. Are there more refund checks coming? How much fraud are you finding in Obamacare?
3: Well, actually, these are not people we took off Obamacare. Mm. These are phantom accounts. These are fake accounts created by unscrupulous brokers. They also have nexus to organized crime, by the way. This is why you need an all-government approach. When you have a task force, it means I can talk to DOJ. I can get Scott Bessent to answer a call about Treasury issues. I can track the money better. The FBI gets engaged. The Office of Inspector General. Everyone together. Andrew Ferguson is doing a wonderful job pulling these pieces together. So we found there are actually more, but for now, 760,000 phantom accounts. We're paying tax dollars to create these insurance programs for people don't exist. I mean, we sent them letters and notes. Did you ever file a claim? Did you have a social security number? We sent carrier pigeons. Like, nothing. Right? Nothing. And so we're, of course, going to take our money back. It's federal dollars. We don't want it wasted. We're also going after the illicit agents and brokers. That's how you force us. The $500 that we're sending out that the president wants everyone to have in their hands.
2: Yeah.
3: Not the insurance companies. He wants the American people to have. Go to folks who are on Obamacare who weren't getting subsidies. We're trying to help every American keep up with what's going on in their lives. Having health insurance is pretty important. We want to make sure you get some.
2: Enough with the fraud. Absolutely. I got to tap your experience as a medical professional to figure out what's going on in Russia. Well, yesterday we spoke to Dr. Robert Malone about reports that this could be a bioweapon. Here's what he had to say about this plague.
4: So to break it down, the only way we're going to be sure is that if we get the Russian Federation to disclose the sequences of whatever it was that Shipilova encountered. We don't, the denial right now is that the official party line is that there is no evidence that she actually had plague.
2: Now, we were originally told she accidentally broke a test tube, the person he named, but her mom, who's also a medical professional in Russia, is coming out today saying it's impossible to break these test tubes. And the World Health Organization came out today and said they know nothing. And they want more information from the Russian government. What's your sense about this? What do you want to know?
3: Well, Erica, who's head of the CDC, I ran to her this morning. It's a common refrain. How do we get information to actually be shared? We know what happened in China, where they actually hid the ball. Didn't seem to pay a big penalty for that. That's what may be happening in Russia. Thankfully, this disease is very different from COVID. Pneumonic plague is in the lungs. It usually presents within 48 hours. So we generally can track it quickly because it presents quickly. But we need to get more information and more data. That's exactly what this government is searching for. And that's what Secretary Kennedy has messaged as well.
2: So just to be clear, you're concerned about the lack of transparency, but you're not fearful that this could impact millions of people around the world. It's not another COVID, at least at this stage.
3: If this is pneumonic plague as a disease, it shouldn't be able to do that to us. But we don't know that much about it. They've been changing their story about what actually caused the death of this young woman who normally wouldn't have lost her life from a pneumonia.
2: Got it. All right. We really appreciate it. Dr. Mehmet Oz, thank you. Appreciate the work you're doing to wipe out the fraud. Straight ahead, Abdul El-Sayed calls for eliminating all fossil fuels, even in the Motor City. Doesn't that drive the economy of Michigan where he wants to be the senator? It's why I'm telling him, shut your pie hole. Next.

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1: Shut your pie hole! Shut your pie hole!
2: It's basically, shut your pie hole, we don't care.
3: Yeah, we don't care. Time for our favorite segment. I get to tell one lucky leftist, shut your pie hole. Today, we're serving a big slice for that radical Muslim in Michigan, Abdul El-Sayed. He's the socialist Senate nominee who keeps saying he's all about affordability, like bringing down gas prices. But according to newly unearthed audio obtained by Town Hall, he apparently wants to destroy the fossil fuel industry, which I don't think will lower prices for you. Just saying.
4: I don't think the Chevrons and the Exxons of the world or the Saudi Aramcos of the world should continue to exist. I don't think that corporations founded on the harvesting of fossil fuels should continue to be in a world where they've both done tremendous amounts of damage and then they prevent us from being able to achieve the world that we need.
3: Okay, so first he bashed the most beloved places in all of Michigan. Mackinac Island, remember that? And he said he just hates it so much. Now he wants to get rid of the very fuel, literally, that puts Michigan on the map and helped turn Motor City into part of this global economic superpower. So it's my pleasure to tell El-Sayed, shut your pie hole. I got the take of Trish Regan, host of the Trish Regan Show, co-founder of 76research.com. Here's her take. Trish, always a pleasure. Welcome.
5: Good to see you.
3: You know, he seems to hate everything that makes Michigan great. He says he's not a socialist, but now we learn for years he's been pushing for the demise of what is literally the engine of capitalism in Motor City, which is fossil fuels. What's your take?
5: My take is that he is an empty suit, that there's no there. He's basically, in my view, some kind of manufactured candidate that has come about because of the DSA and this extremism and socialism and this combination of Islam with Marxism. I mean, this is just a disaster, like a disaster. And, you know, Ed, I got to tell you, I'm looking at these polls and I'm like, are people crazy? Like, are you really crazy? This is what you want? So on the one hand, yeah, he wants energy prices to come down. On the other hand, he wants to get rid of all the American big bad companies that are going out there and drilling, because how dare they? I mean, it doesn't make any sense. I guess he is just going to tell you whatever's convenient, because if you actually were to apply any kind of intelligence, right, to this problem, you would realize the most successful way to bring down energy prices is to have more oil, okay? That's why we went to Venezuela, by the way. That's why we're so interested in Alberta, Canada, by the way. It's why we are drilling here in the United States, wherever we can. It's why the president is telling the UK to get its darn act together. You know, windmills are one thing. Fine. You can have your little stupid windmills, but why don't you drill? I mean, this is how you bring down energy prices. And yet you got a guy who wants to represent a very important, very wonderful state that has just, in my estimation, veered in a very bad direction. And he's out there as an anti-capitalist, which to me is fundamentally anti-American.
3: Yeah. There you go. And you just got a lesson, boys and girls, on supply and demand from the great Trish Regan. Speaking of people who have contempt for the state they're running in, you got a fake vegan James Tallarico in Texas, now getting heat for his comments on a Zoom call with educators way back in 2021. Try to decipher what he's talking about.
6: I think we have to understand, especially for the white educators that are on this call, that these violent hierarchies, these systems, white supremacy, heteropatriarchy, economic exploitation, those things have colonized our own minds.
3: Colonizing our minds. Violent hierarchies, heteropatriarchy. I can't even pronounce these words. Do you think the socialists have jumped the shark and that these polls are ridiculous to have Tallarico up and El-Sayed up?
5: I got to say, like, Ed, between you and me and your audience here, I'm really questioning the polls. Like, they may just have a really tough time reaching the right people and reaching real voters and reaching Republicans. Because when you look at the poll numbers and you see what's coming out of Texas and Michigan, I'm sitting here scratching my head and saying, I don't know, do I live in a completely different country? Like, do you actually think that colonization of your mind you know what, is going to fly anywhere, like with anyone other than, you know, maybe the people that got the PhD in transgender studies. I'm sorry. Like, he's not speaking the same language as most people. He's often la-la land left field. And I don't think it plays in Peoria, as they say, or in this case in Texas. I don't think El Sayed plays in Michigan. And there's a part of me that really thinks we might, I hope, we will be surprised come November 3rd, because it's going to come down to the sensible people, right? Getting out and voting and you know, taking the time out of your day, even if you're not happy, right? Even if you're not happy, you're like, oh, you know, my gas prices are way higher than I wanted. I'm sorry, but what is the alternative?
3: That's right. And the president is the one who pushing the common sense agenda. He's getting out there on the road, and maybe that message is getting through. Trish Regan, appreciate the time. Thank you.
5: You bet.
3: Still ahead, the former White House Chief of Staff Mark Meadows is here. His take on deranged Jack Smith, get this, targeting our First Lady and her son, Barron. President and First Lady can't be happy about this one. The liberal lawfare continues, and they've never been held accountable. We also talked to Mark Meadows about a Republican surge in the midterms, why he thinks the GOP may keep the House and the Senate. Next.

0: House and a Republican Senate than President Donald J. Trump. And so it's not surprising that the polls are starting to tighten a bit. Listen, if the generic ballot is as close as the polls indicated that you get in your monologue, the Republicans will not only keep the Senate, but they'll keep the House as well. And so we've just got to continue to take that message. The president's doing a great job working around the clock as he always does.
1: Yeah. And so do you think the message he's putting out there has gotten tighter, has gotten crisper? I mean, right after Dallas, there was some consternation. Maybe it was just, you know, the old beltway and swamp talk that, oh, you know, the president didn't move anybody in Dallas and he's a drag on the party. I'm seeing a tighter message. Are you?
0: Well, much tighter message, and really he's laser focused, whether it's making a deal to reduce the taxes on diesel fuel or it's reminding people that the poverty level is the lowest that it's ever been. You know, these are kind of things that if you read the headlines, you say, well, gosh, maybe I'm not feeling as well as I should be. But the economy's actually doing very well. And so we've just got to make sure that we get that message out. The president's doing it and go against some of these crazy Democrat socialists that are running for office.
1: Yeah, absolutely. I want to talk about this liberal lawfare, which I think voters obviously are fired up about as well. Now, the Biden era FBI, Jack Smith, targeting Melania and Barron Trump. They tracked the first family's travel when President Trump was out of office, all because of this classified records case. And they also tapped the phone, basically, of somebody who now has your job as White House Chief of Staff, Susie Wiles. What do you make of this? And are we finally going to hold people accountable? These things keep coming in. You're saying they went after the first lady.
0: Well, it's just disgusting when you see Melania and Barron's name, you know, out there in terms of what the FBI was looking at and doing. But yeah, it's time that we hold them accountable. I want to just say kudos to the FBI and DOJ for unclassifying some of these documents to be able for you to report on it and others to report on it. Had Donald Trump not won, we wouldn't have known about any of that. And it would have been another conspiracy theory that Donald Trump kept saying, hey, I'm being spied upon. And I want to remind the viewers, he was a candidate at this particular time as well. Yes. And so it was not just we're just Jack Webb, just the facts, ma'am, kind of approach.
1: Yes. And then we see Jack Smith at a Springsteen concert last weekend with the No Kings T-shirt. So he's not a down the middle cop, as he was claiming under oath last week. Real quick, I want to end on these mass riots taking over the streets of Paris, really. And the president posted this. What's happening in France is nothing less than out of control mass migration. It's not about schools. It's about Islam wanting to take over a once great country. Your thoughts on the stakes for Americans tonight watching that? And if the Democrats were somehow to get power, they want to open those borders again.
0: Well, they want to open those borders, and you don't actually have to go to France to see the kind of issues that are rolling out on the streets of Paris. You can go to Texas or, as you mentioned, Detroit, Michigan, and, and other places where you start to see just the radical Islam taking hold. Listen, this is not just about that particular issue. It's about radical far-left socialists like El Said. What they want to do is get elected, just like Bernie Sanders got elected in Vermont. And now they've got a Prop 3 on their election night coming up in November that basically will say you have to hire unions. So they want to institutionalize the socialist kind of approach. Enough is enough.
1: Crazy.
0: We have to say and stand strong with the president and reelect Republicans come November.
2: All right, this week we rolled out a new segment. We call it TDS Tuesdays, but it'll work on the weekends as well. Of course, we are calling out the left and their Trump derangement syndrome. This week, it's one Hollywood producer who used a charity event to hurl expletives at your favorite president and the first lady, too. These socialists have no shame. We're calling it out next.

0: nation, but lost to Walter Mondale.
1: Donald J. Trump is now President of the United States.
2: Yeah, if you hear that sound during the week when you're watching The Big Take here on Newsmax, it's TDS Tuesday, featuring all those inflicted with Trump derangement syndrome. We're going to show it on the weekends, too, because Hollywood producer Chuck Lorre used a charity event to hurl expletives, not just at the president, but say all kinds of vile things about the First Lady. Watch.
3: But the burden of my profession demands that I take this opportunity to say a few words about that bloated orange piece of shit in the White House. It forces me to question how a country can embrace a smart, educated, warm, funny First Lady like Michelle Obama, then somehow be okay with a surgically enhanced, cold-hearted Yugoslavian escort who clearly hates her husband.
2: What a disgrace. I spoke to Dr. Carol Lieberman, Beverly Hills psychiatrist and best-selling author, as well as the host of Sunday Agenda right here on Newsmax, Lydia Serrani. Watch. Ladies, welcome back for this auspicious opening of TDS Tuesday.
4: So Ed, I'll take it away. I'm a former Yugoslav. I'm actually former Yugoslavian. My family's from Montenegro. So I'm personally offended by what he has to say. I mean, I was looking it up. He's worth $500 million. He's been divorced several times. He has two children. He has numerous credits. He did Two and a Half Men, right, Chuck Lorre?
2: Yeah.
4: He did Roseanne. He's the executive producer of all these shows, and yet he has so much hatred towards President Trump. It's really sad. It's so sad what TDS can do to people.
2: It really is. Dr. Lieberman, you've been talking about this for a long time. I want to show Robert De Niro. Over the weekend, you know, he's been after the president for a long time, but here he goes to a new low at a Democrat voter registration event. Watch.
5: And when that coward, that piece of Donald Trump, tries to take our voice and power away, what do we tell him? Your hands off our vote.
2: He's not coming for your vote, doctor. If anything, this president wants voter integrity. But when you look at the eyes and the face, the voice, it's like a rabid dog. What is going on?
6: Absolutely. Well, Robert De Niro has been obsessed with Trump and has severe, what I call severe Trump derangement syndrome for a very long time. You know, whatever event he is at where he's supposed to speak, he turns it into a podium to talk about Trump and how horrible he is.
2: Yeah.
6: But I want to talk a little bit. Chuck Lorre gave a speech. He was told by the White House to seek psychiatric help for his TDS. And as you know, I'm working on this diagnostic description of TDS to put in the DSM, the next DSM, the Diagnostic and Statistical Manual. And okay. When the APA adopts that, they will really be able to tell people like Chuck Lorre to go seek therapy.
2: Yeah, let's go. Let's get
6: other people
2: to a doctor. Yeah, absolutely. Lydia, I want to jump over to this Democrat economist who's now a podcast. I mean, anybody can get a microphone. Scott Galloway. He's long been suffering from TDS, but this one's crazy. It's a really bad case because he still hasn't gotten over 2016 and Hillary Clinton. Yeah. Watch.
7: Exhibit one of how sexist this nation is. Tell me. If Hillary Clinton had a penis and balls, she wouldn't be President Clinton.
2: Lydia, I would only tee up a very strong woman with a ridiculous statement like that. Your thoughts?
4: Well, perhaps it's not the penis and the testicles that she needs. It's probably she shouldn't have deleted 33,000 emails. She probably shouldn't have gotten four people killed in Benghazi. And she shouldn't have promoted the Russia hoax. So then maybe Hillary Clinton might not be a two-time loser wandering around in the Chappaqua woods and still hating on Trump as well as white Christian men. So,
2: I was going to say also there might be a different body part, like a brain, because President Trump brought that to the table in 2016. Dr. Lieberman, there's a soundbite. I don't have time to play it right now, but the president last night at this rally is talking about why stopping Iran from getting nuclear weapons is important. And you don't want them to wipe out American cities like San Diego, like Los Angeles. And the left is going nuts today with TDS saying he wants to nuke San Diego, which is not what he said. There was a response from Ann Coulter that I want to put up. She says it shocks the conscience that President Trump would actually appear to invite nuclear attacks on LA and San Diego and yet omit San Francisco from the list. Anne is obviously having fun and making fun of the TDS patients. You get the last take, doctor.
6: Well, you know, people with TDS mishear. I mean, they misinterpret. That's what they do. If it's something that's, you know, what he's saying is something that we really need to understand. It's like the key to what's going on right now, that it's America who is in danger, not just Israel. And that's why we have to take away their nuclear weapons. But, you know, for TDS, they don't hear that positive part, that important part. They just want to pick up on twist it around.
2: All right. And I think Ann Coulter nailed it, as you both did, ladies. Coming up, cheaper gas at the pump and lower heating bills this winter. Sounds like a good idea. The Trump EPA says relief for families in your neck of the woods. It's on the way. EPA Administrator Lee Zeldin explains when we get his take next.

0: www.simpleharttest.com. All right, now my final take. Economic relief for your family is on the way. I spoke to the Environmental Protection Agency Administrator Lee Zeldin this week about a brand new Trump administration proposal to ease the pain at the pump and maybe deal with those home heating bills this winter. Watch. And Mr. Administrator, always a pleasure. Welcome back.
1: It's great to be with you, Ed.
0: You've put a figure of about $45 billion in savings on this. How do you get there? What does it mean for the average consumer, sir?
1: Well, what happens is really a reversal of a targeting of so many different aspects of our energy sector from the Biden administration. And we've been reversing that damage over the course of the last 20 months. They were trying to stop pipelines, stop power plants, close power plants. They were going after reliable, durable baseload power, what we need to be able to fuel our gas tanks, to be able to get to work, get to school, to be able to warm our families in the middle of winter. And, I mean, they were going after coal, natural gas, oil. This is just the most recent action, and it's a big one. Yesterday, I was at Santa Fe, New Mexico, at the New Mexico Oil and Gas Association, a reconsideration of the Biden 2024 Quad OBC rules targeting the oil and gas industry, applying common sense, following the law, and to be able to deliver real relief to hardworking Americans who demand it, and they deserve it. They shouldn't have been targeted in the first place.
0: So energy has been a big issue in Michigan's Senate race, especially after this newly unearthed audio obtained by Town Hall that showed Abdul El-Sayed, the socialist Senate nominee there, said flat out he wants to destroy the entire fossil fuel industry. I want to play it and let you react.
2: Think the Chevrons and the Exxons of the world or the Saudi Aramcos of the world should continue to exist. I don't think that corporations founded on the harvesting of fossil fuels should continue to be in a world where they've both done tremendous amounts of damage and then they prevent us from being able to achieve the world that we need.
0: And this is something he wants to do in a place like Motor City, where obviously the entire economy has been built in Michigan and specifically Detroit, Dearborn, around the automobile industry. Talk a little bit about the comparison between what you've been doing in those last 20 months and what will happen if the socialists are in power.
1: You know, it's really important when we take inventory of all the different forms of energy to understand what is baseload power, what is reliable, durable, affordable baseload power. The plants that are online currently delivering coal and natural gas, the pipeline infrastructure, which, oh, by the way, also includes a new pipeline project that should be getting built inside of Michigan, but the far left has been blocking it. And what has been pushed alternatively, people talk about intermittent sources of energy like wind as if it is a substitute for baseload power, and it's not. It's an additive. It's an addition. It's intermittent. And by the way, when they start talking numbers, you know, they'll talk about offshore wind. This happens, you know, with Sheldon Whitehouse and some of these congressional Democrats all the time. And they'll say it's the cheapest form of energy. And what they do in coming up with their number is that they don't use all of the costs. They don't. It's not an all-in cost. They don't include the firming costs. They don't include the money it takes to actually store that intermittent energy source, the transmission, all the infrastructure that's required. Yeah. So ultimately, the economic math argument even makes their logic even worse. What we're advocating for in the Trump administration is unleashing energy dominance in this country and making sure that people are able to access more of this reliable baseload power, not less.
0: All right. Administrator Lee Zeldin, saving the taxpayers a lot of money, changing policies from the days of Sleepy Joe. Lee Zeldin, we appreciate it. Thank you, sir. All right. Thanks for watching. You can catch me now every weekday right here on Newsmax, 5 p.m. Eastern, with Ed Henry, The Big Take. Until Monday at 5 p.m. Eastern. Have a great weekend, Patriots.
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4: Two churches targeted in the same night.
5: This is Federal Hall, Wall Street, New York City. On this spot, the First Congress of the United States met for the first time. George Washington took the oath of office as our first president, and James Madison stood up and introduced 45 words that made America different from every nation before it. They promised that you may believe what you choose and live by it, not just in private, out loud. That promise was born right here. Now, let me be fair. Religion has always been a political football, and both teams play. But there's a difference between arguing over how large a place faith should have in public life and insisting it should have none at all. That difference is what this film is all about. Because something has changed. Across this country, the freedom to believe is quietly becoming dangerous for Catholics and Jews, for evangelicals and Muslims. So, we crossed the country and found the people it's happening to. Their stories, one after another, will show you exactly what's at stake. The promise made on this spot has survived for 2.5 centuries. Whether it survives the next generation is being decided right now.
4: Two churches targeted in the same night. Police arrested Yogesh Sarange, the man they believe is responsible for these church fires.
6: I knew we wouldn't get a hate crime because how can there be a hate crime against Catholics?
7: A hate crime or just a loon with a hammer? That's what cops are trying to figure out.
4: Staff at the Jewish Institute of Queens still managed to detain him.
8: I'm a child of Holocaust survivors. My parents came to this country having lost 5 children during that horrific period. This was the land where they could be free and practice their Judaism. That's not the case right now.
9: Civic, political, and religious leaders angry over the Upper West Side attacks and
10: stepping up patrols at houses of worship across the city.
11: Our nation has turned its back on God.
12: A high school football coach fired for praying on the field.
13: We're talking about an all-out frontal assault on religion.
14: Nurse claims she was forced to participate in an abortion against her conscience.
15: The government has been overzealous for years and years and years when it comes to arresting and prosecuting religious dissidents.
16: 24 Muslim workers here were fired on the spot for taking time out to pray.
17: It's a war on Western civilization itself, and that involves everyone.
18: The Dominican Sisters of Hawthorne, who say that New York's transgender policies could force them to choose between their religious beliefs and continuing to care for cancer patients in their final days.
19: People are almost fanatical about putting down and stopping expressions of religious faith in believers. The more devout, the worse they are.
20: Politics is going to invade your home.
21: An elementary school board in Glendale, Arizona, has officially terminated its relationship with Arizona Christian University simply for their religious beliefs.
22: Multiple law enforcement agencies are responding to reports of an active shooter at Annunciation Church.
23: We are one generation away from losing our freedoms.
24: Today, the Department of Justice released a report detailing allegations of anti-Christian bias under the Biden administration.
25: People of faith were like leaning over a cliff, being held on by dental floss.
11: They hate God because God has standards and he has rules. They hate him for that, and they hate those that follow him.
4: At least 3 young children and 3 adult staff members were shot and killed at the Covenant School in Nashville, Tennessee, Monday morning.
8: Without faith, without virtue, without the church, without religion, we're doomed.
26: Religious liberty

0: Mornings are on Newsmax.
1: Religious liberty under siege continues. This is Bucks County, Pennsylvania. Settled in the late 1600s by people who had crossed an ocean to escape a government telling them how and whether they could worship God. William Penn called this place a holy experiment. The Quakers built their lives in this corner of the world and knew what it meant to be imprisoned for their faith. They came here so that would never happen again. And yet here, in the shadow of it all, something happened that those who built this republic would have found unthinkable.

0: My wife and I met at a pro-life prayer vigil, and we were quickly married within a year.
1: Meet Mark Hauck, a Catholic father, husband, and full-time minister with a nonprofit men's organization. Mark is a sidewalk counselor, one of the people who stand peacefully outside abortion facilities, hoping to offer a woman another path.
0: My wife and I made a decision as homeschool parents that every Wednesday I was going to take my son with me into the city to pray with me, be at the abortion facility, and to try and help the moms and the babies. It was October 13th, 2021, when my son experienced something that he's never experienced before. He was being bullied and harassed and verbally abused on the sidewalk like he's never been before.
1: A clinic escort began harassing Mark's 12-year-old son. And by Hauck's understanding, that escort had broken his own organization's rules.
0: Their own policies and rules of Planned Parenthood. They're not to engage pro-life people.
1: But the man did engage over and over again. By Hauck's account, he turned on the boy, taunting him, threatening him, refusing to stop.
0: In the moment, in the instant, I pushed the guy away from my son. Not proud of it, but I just did what I had to do. And, of course, it neutralized the situation. He stopped harassing my boy. And that was it.
1: What followed was a criminal complaint filed by the clinic escort. Hauck and his son were headed to court. However, after three separate court dates, the man who filed the complaint failed to show.
0: By this time, it's April 2022, and your fourth time there, the judge says at the previous one, if he doesn't show up, this thing is dismissed. And of course, he doesn't show up. He never showed up for court because he didn't care.
1: The local case was over. Months later, as Hauck returned to the sidewalk outside the abortion clinic, the federal government decided it wasn't over.
0: And who's there waiting for you but an FBI agent with a target letter? So it seemed that there was a plan all along.
1: A target letter is a federal government notice. It was informing Mark Hauck he was the subject of a grand jury investigation.
0: My attorney said he's a peaceful man. Just give us a call. We'll bring him down to you. No need to bring a warrant or a sheriff to his house. No, we told him that from April.
1: But at 6:30 in the morning, with his children asleep upstairs, Mark Hauck heard a sound he will never forget.
0: I thought something bad was going on outside. I didn't know there were law enforcement. I said, "Who is it?" And they banged again. They rang the doorbell over and over again. And they said, "Open up. It's the FBI." I said, "Stay calm. Stay calm."
2: My wife came down, of course, and they were still here, and then the cars were surrounding the house over here, marked behind each other, pistols drawn behind the doors. All littered here, all littered there, lined up to the road, and then back door. So it's just a mass of humanity. The battering ram was placed here, so that was going to be grabbed and, you know, right in there. They had two of them. But do you imagine if one of my kids grabbed an airsoft gun? Like, they would have shot a child.
0: I remember, I'll never forget, my six-year-old son yells as I'm being taken away, "Please don't take him. He's my best friend."
3: The government has been overzealous for years and years and years when it comes to arresting and prosecuting religious dissidents. The vast majority of religious dissenters or people who have a different view of the role of religion, vast majority of them are peaceful, and they shouldn't be subjected to the same kind of an arrest a terrorist is subjected to.
1: For the next 10 hours, Mark Hauck sat shackled to a ring on a table in a white room in a federal building, a man who hadn't broken a single law.
0: I know I did nothing wrong, and I know I'm in the will of God. And so for that reason, and that reason alone, it was maybe the greatest thing that's ever happened to me, because I've never been there before. I've never been in that space.
1: To understand what happened to Mark Hauck, you need to understand what happened 6 weeks before the raid on June 24th, 2022.
4: The U.S. Supreme Court overturning the landmark 1973 Roe v. Wade case, legalizing abortion nationwide, letting the states have the final say.
5: The Department of Justice seems to be focusing its efforts these days on nonviolent pro-life activists.
4: He has been charged with violating the FACE Act after protecting his son from an alleged altercation in 2021 outside of an abortion business.
0: The former administration weaponized the DOJ and used it to terrorize American citizens. FACE Act is a law that was established in 1993. Senator Ted Kennedy wrote that law. Bill Clinton signed it into law. It's an acronym that stands for Freedom of Access to Clinic Entrances.
1: The FACE Act was designed to protect access to abortion facilities. But as Mark Hauck explains, Ted Kennedy himself said it never applied to the kind of peaceful sidewalk counseling that Mark was engaged in.
0: Instead of coming after people who were doing that civil disobedience, they're coming after people like me.
6: You saw pro-life activists standing peacefully outside abortion clinics, just silently praying, who were arrested under the FACE Act. Those sorts of very aggressive actions by the government under Joe Biden really recast Christians and religious believers as being the criminals.
7: We should not be surprised that brave people like Mark, they're harassed, they're persecuted, they're beaten up, their rights are taken away. This is once again why religious freedom is so important, because it will protect those fragile rights that are at risk all the time.
1: Mark Hauck faced 11 years in federal prison and a $350,000 fine. Then the government made him an offer.
0: The government came in with a plea deal. You know, it'll all go away.
1: Mark relayed the terms to his wife, Ryan Marie, so they could come to a joint decision.
0: I said, no time, no fine, no probation. I'm facing 11 years, $350,000 fine, and 3 years probation. So that's pretty good. And she says, and? Well, I said, I have to plead guilty to the assault charge, misdemeanor, felony. I'll be charged. I'll be a felon. And she says, you're not going to take that because it's a cowardly deal. And you're not a coward. Plus, you're innocent. Should you decide you want to take this deal, Mark, don't bother coming home.
1: The trial lasted days. Mark's 14-year-old son took the stand as a witness for the defense, testifying about what he saw that day outside a Planned Parenthood. The government prosecutors, in Mark's words, tried to manipulate the 14-year-old on the stand. They failed.
0: The trial on my acquittal day, when the judge told me you were free to go, that was like jarring, because I wasn't free.
1: Mark Hauck was acquitted, fully exonerated among all the Americans prosecuted under the weaponized FACE Act in the wake of Dobbs. He was the only one found not guilty, but that is not quite the same thing as winning.
0: It's hard to get people to come out and pray in front of these places because they don't want what happened to me to happen to them.
8: Why did the Justice Department do this? Why did you send 20 to 30 SWAT-style agents and a SWAT-style team to this guy's house?
9: I do not agree with your description.
8: You don't agree with my description. I'm pointing out what the photo is. There are agents here who have long guns and ballistic shields. Let's take a look at the hardened criminals that your Justice Department sent these armed agents to go terrorize on that morning. Here they are. Here they are at mass.
10: Faith is a safeguard for our freedom, because I think people that worship God, believe in God, realize that if that's taken away from them, what do they have?
7: Religious freedom is caricatured unjustly, inaccurately, and unfairly as a right-wing issue. That's baloney. There's nothing more freeing or liberating than the dignity of the human person and his or her inherent right to believe in God and to the free exercise of that belief.
11: Religious liberty is not simply a means to other ends. Where religious liberty is in place, where you don't have an oppressive government creating a climate of fear, enables the society to be vibrant and alive, and that's a good thing. But religious liberty also has a dimension that is intrinsically valuable.
10: If you stand up for God's word, you're going to be called intolerant, that's for sure. So you just better get used to it and realize that's going to happen. But don't be afraid. God knows it, and God will honor you. And if you lift up Christ, he'll lift you up. It's just part of life. we're going to be in a fight. It's always a struggle. Our nation was born in a struggle, and it's still in a struggle today.
1: Religious liberty under siege will continue in a moment.
12: Become a member of the Catholic League.
13: When the church is slandered, someone has to answer. When Catholics are mocked in the media or denied their rights at school or at work, someone has to fight back. That someone is the Catholic League. In the press, in the courts, before lawmakers, for over 50 years, America's Catholic civil rights watchdog. Join today and get Catalyst, our journal, with the stories the media won't tell you.
12: Become a member today

0: Religious liberty under siege continues. 45 words. The first sentence of the First Amendment to the Constitution of the United States. Before the freedom of speech, before the freedom of the press, before all others, this.
1: We call religious liberty, or what the Constitution describes as the free exercise of religion, our first freedom, not only because it is the first to be listed in our Bill of Rights. We think of it as the first freedom because it's the foundation of all others. Unless we have that basic freedom, we're not going to have any of those other freedoms. We're not going to have the freedom of speech. We're not going to have the freedom of the press. We need the freedom to think, the freedom of conscience, if any of the other freedoms are to be genuinely substantive liberties.
2: The Bill of Rights is an integrated unit. It's a restriction on government oppression. The First Amendment comes first, and the first part of the First Amendment deals with freedom of religion. You can't have a democracy without freedom of religion.
0: To understand why it came first, you have to go back to the men who put it there and to what they had just escaped.
3: Our founding fathers were people of faith. They took it as a given. John Adams' famous statement that the Constitution, or our system of government, was meant for a moral and religious people and wasn't really suitable for any other kind of people.
4: Of all the dispositions and habits which lead to political prosperity, religion and morality are indispensable supports. George Washington, 1796.
5: George Washington, the father of our country, said, as he left office, he said, many worry as to how we will keep this unique experiment in government of the people, by the people, for the people. And George Washington said, this is where religion comes in. We lose religious freedom, we imperil the health of the republic, because it's essential to the protection of the common good.
6: To suffer the civil magistrate to intrude his powers into the field of opinion is a dangerous fallacy which at once destroys all religious liberty. James Madison, 1785.
0: Ask most Americans where the line lives, and they'll say three words: separation of church and state. But those words are not in the Constitution. They come from a private letter, and they meant something very different from what we've been told.
7: The phrase wall of separation between church and state comes from a letter that Thomas Jefferson wrote to the Danbury Baptists. But when he talked about a wall of separation, he wasn't talking about protecting the state from religion. He was talking about protecting religion from the state.
6: Thus building a wall of separation between church and state. Thomas Jefferson, 1802.
7: It wasn't there to keep religious people from influencing government, but to keep government from dictating to people of faith.
0: For a century and a half, the wall did its job. Then, in 1947, the Supreme Court picked up Jefferson's metaphor and turned it around. A wall built to protect the church from the state became a wall used to drive faith out of public life.
8: The brilliance of our First Amendment and our Constitution is that here were devout Christians, deists and Christians, that actually saw a wisdom in not putting the word Christian in the documents because they didn't want to fight over whose form of Christianity, etc. But they realized that those inalienable rights came from God.
3: The genius of America, of our Constitution, is that we are all protected, whether we are Protestant, Catholic, Jew, whatever your faith is.
1: We in America have always held a conception of religious freedom that is consistent with a robust role for religion in our public life.
0: The founders built the first freedom first because they understood something we are in danger of forgetting. Take away the freedom to believe, to think, to follow conscience, to live by it, and every other freedom built on top of it begins to fall.
2: You can't have a democracy without freedom of religion.
8: Those inalienable rights came from God.
0: It was the first freedom for a reason. It is the freedom that guards all the others. And it is ours to keep or to lose.
9: Now that you've seen the promise, here's what's happening to it. Not in theory, but in kitchens, classrooms, and courtrooms. And it starts with those most vulnerable, our kids, and the parents trying to raise them in their faith.
10: Hi, I'm Shane Cias. I've been a Christian my whole life, and Jesus means everything to me. When I was in fifth grade, my school forced me to teach my kindergarten buddy about changing his gender using a book called My Shadow is Pink.
11: In Carlsbad, California, Carlos and Jenny Encinas sent their fifth grade son off to school the way every parent does, trusting those inside to respect the line where a school's job ends and a family's faith begins. This story opens with a single book.
12: This controversy centers around a book called My Shadow is Pink, which teachers here at La Costa Heights Elementary had some students read last May without first notifying parents.
13: Yeah, we were shocked when our fifth grade son came home from school.
11: Carlos Encinas is a father of three, a man who trusted his son's school until the day that trust was broken.
13: And he told us that he was forced to participate in an activity with his kindergarten buddy involving gender ideology. Now, this is a subject that is absolutely against our Christian faith.
14: It was this book
15: that was assigned last spring as part of a special mentorship buddy program in which fifth grade students read to kindergartners, a book that, according to the court ruling, is about a boy who likes to wear dresses and play with toys associated with girls.
11: What happened that day, Shay would later describe himself before a commission of the United States government.
10: As my teacher read the book, My Shadow is Pink, I could tell immediately that the message went against my beliefs. It taught that gender could be chosen based on feelings rather than the way God created us. I didn't have any choice. I had to participate. We were then told to line up and head to our buddy class, where we watched a cartoon version of the book. I felt sick. I wanted to protect my buddy, cover his eyes even, but I didn't want to get in trouble.
13: This a friend of his that looks up to him, you know, he's 5 years old. And so for them to use that friendship, that mentorship to disseminate this type of information was just really offensive, not only to him, but to us as a family.
11: Shay was not just being taught something the family rejected. He was forced to deliver that message to a 5-year old who trusted him. Eventually, the family had no choice but to turn to the courts. Kayla Tony is the attorney who represented the family.
16: The judge in their case as well ruled for us on our compelled speech claim. The boys themselves were actually forced to speak a message that went against their conscience. All students have free speech rights, even students that don't have a religious faith.
17: They told us there's no option for an opt-out.
11: The Encinas family did the thing every school says it wants. They got involved.
17: I was told multiple times this had nothing to do with gender. I mean, I was told, directly by the principal that this book had nothing to do with gender. And I had to stop, pause, and really, like, wait a second, hold on. The author himself says this book is about gender.
11: Rather than allowing the Encinas family to opt their son out, they claim the school tried turning the community against them.
18: The principal contacted several of Shay's closest friends and their families, suggesting we were trying to get teachers fired and that we were hateful and we wanted to remove books about kindness and inclusivity, but all we wanted was to opt out. We were told by several community members that the principal coordinated with the PTA board, room parents, and others to plan a Pink Out the Hate Day, specifically to shame our children for objecting to being used to promote this political agenda.
11: The school organized something they call Pink Out the Hate Day in an apparent attempt to shame the Encinas family.
10: On the Pink Out the Hate Day, I felt like the entire school, including teachers, administrators, and classmates I counted as friends, were standing against me and ridiculing my beliefs. My little brother, who was also being bullied by that time because of our beliefs, refused to go to school. I cried that morning, but decided to try and be brave and see who would stand with me. But over half the school wore pink. I felt completely alone.
11: But the Encinas family wasn't alone. 2,000 miles away in Minnesota, another group of parents discovered the very same kind of material in their children's classrooms and were met with the very same answer. They were not Catholic. They were Somali Muslim immigrants.
14: I never expected to be in this situation where the government or the school district is undermining our freedom to raise our children according to our faith.
1: Too often, schools are used to propagandize children and to indoctrinate them into ideologies, many of which are hostile to the values and the beliefs of their families. These completely undermine what parents are trying to teach their children at home in line with their Muslim faith. Well, that's not inclusive.
14: All we ever wanted was to know what our kids are learning and make sure it doesn't conflict with our faith.
11: But how many parents never learn what their children are being taught? And the question goes beyond the problematic curriculum. Who put it there? And who is making sure parents can't say no? Dr. Albert Mohler believes politics plays a big role.
19: The idea that politics is something out there you can decide to get into or not, that's an abstraction and a lie that Christians can't afford anymore. There are threats to religious liberty that have everything to do with whether parents are going to be able to raise their own children. It has everything to do with whether or not a boy is going to be told he is a girl, or a girl is going to be told he is a boy. I mean, we're down to

0: do have the right to know what their children are learning in school and to opt them out if that material substantially interferes with their religious exercise. And the great thing about that ruling is that it applies beyond the transgender context. It applies to any material that substantially interferes with the family's religious beliefs.
1: God gave the authority to parents to raise children. He didn't give it to the state. It's not the church meddling in the state. It's the state meddling in the church.
2: It changed our community, our whole trajectory of our lives. But we're here today, and just thank you for this opportunity to share this story. I'm sorry it makes me so emotional because it was a lot to go through.
3: Well, I really wanted to stand up for my rights. That's what gave me the most courage. Like, I knew that God was going to be with me the whole time, and that's what gave me, like, the motivation to keep going and to keep fighting for my rights, because I didn't want it to happen to any other family.
4: Religious liberty

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1: Religious liberty under siege continues. Just a few blocks from the state capital of Pennsylvania, where laws are made, there's a neighborhood where those laws don't always reach, where school systems fail, where violence comes without warning, and where one institution has been one of its only lifelines.
2: I grew up in the inner city of Harrisburg in a loving home, loving parents, church home. And I grew up as probably one of the best athletes in basketball and football.
1: By every outward measure, Joshua Robertson had athletic talent. But there was something no one noticed for a very long time.
2: I didn't learn how to read until I was 19 years old. So I took the SAT and I didn't pass the score you needed to receive a Division I scholarship until the fourth time.
1: The scholarship never came, but someone else did.
2: But this bishop down in North Carolina, he reached out to me and he convinced me to move back down to North Carolina with him.
1: Their bishop saw something in him. And Joshua Robertson did something that took more courage than any athletic scholarship.
2: I lived at his home, and he enrolled himself and enrolled myself into Cleveland Area Community College in Shelby, North Carolina. And that man taught me how to read and taught me how to be a student at 19. And that completely changed the trajectory of my entire life.
1: Joshua Robertson became a pastor, and he came home back to the streets of Harrisburg. Back to the neighborhood that raised him, and back to the same failures that had almost swallowed him whole.
2: This is home. I know what it's like now as a pastor to look at a freshly turned grave with a parent looking at their child in that grave and wondering what happened.
3: You're involved in drugs and guns. It's a very dangerous neighborhood. And then they do gang retaliations.
2: What we sometimes miss is all of the problems that we have in our community, and then we want to police them all. And so we want our recourse in a community like this is more police officers, right? Well, what about preventive services, right? What about helping these kids to find their lane in life and their God-given destiny and their purpose long before they're in the criminal justice system? When COVID happened, all of the public school kids were sent home for virtual school. And in a neighborhood like this, where the majority of our children come from single-parented homes, the parent depends on school not only for education, but for childcare while the parent goes to work. So I started getting phone calls from parents 30 to 40 a day asking, can their kids come here during the day for learning?
1: He said yes, the way a pastor says yes, without a plan, without funding, without anyone's permission.
2: I said, okay, well, I have people in the community who need their kid to come here during the day, so why don't we just do like an all-day after-school program? And that's how the Rock City Learning Center got started.
4: Our learning guides are members of the church, and what they do is they customize the experience. Their job is to study the kid, know how the kid is going to best succeed academically, and then shape their experience throughout the day so that the kid thrives.
2: Our main goal is to get kids to grade level in reading and math within 1 to 2 academic years. And so we've done this academic learning center over the last 5 years, and it went from one member of my church with 6 kids, and now we have 5 locations. The kids come to us failing. In our first year, we had 30 kids. 29 out of the 30 were failing when they came to us, and 22 out of the 30 were finished on the honor roll at the end of the year. We've had that same success throughout the years at all of our locations.
4: So our first layer of security is family. And so this is where we teach young boys how to be men, husbands and fathers, and young girls how to be women and mothers and wives. So it's not just academic covering. We focus on their character development as well.
1: Rock City Learning Center works. The numbers prove it. And then the government showed up to say no.
2: The public cyber charter schools that we work with, simply put, would not write a check to the Rock Church for the Rock City Learning Center, given that their students are with us 40 hours a week. We provide two meals, we provide tutoring, we provide all type of supportive services, transportation, all of that, and they would not write our organization a check for our supportive services simply because we're a religious organization.
5: At the core of every religious faith is the right to bring up your own children according to your beliefs, to pass your faith down to the next generation. There's been a growing sense that faith is under attack in America, and I think that's very real. Government administrators, government officials, employers have a resistance to that. They don't want the voice of faith to be free.
2: Religious freedom in this country, which is one of the principles from which this country was established, is being stifled by public policy that tries to act like churches can't be on the receiving end of these resources that we then use to serve our community. It is discrimination.
6: Religious liberty for Americans has never been a matter of simply individual belief. We've always understood that people have the right, as an aspect of their religious liberty, to come together to form communities of faith. Religious organizations, whether Protestant, Catholic, Jewish, Buddhist, Hindu, Muslim, those organizations too exercise the right to religious freedom, and their religious freedom has to be respected. But there has been in so many cases an ideological capture of institutions. And then those institutions are used by the people who have gained control of the institutions to push an ideology that's contrary to the religious beliefs of many of the people the institution is supposed to be serving, such as children in schools.
2: We expect the church to do the funerals, but we don't want the church to have the school. And I just don't think that is American.
7: There's just a moral erosion in our country.
1: Reverend Franklin Graham sees organizations like Rock City with a target on their backs simply because of religion.
7: Organizations or churches or individuals that hold to their faith and don't compromise, they're going to come after. So that hostility is really against Jesus Christ.
4: So within one pod like this, you'll have up to three grades. And so a lot of peer-to-peer learning and mentoring that way. We surround the kid with a loving environment, and we watch kids thrive when they know they're loved and supported.
2: And there's always been a hint of trying to restrict faith-based counseling, faith-based instruction. And I stand on how can we say that we are Americans and violate, you know, the fundamental reason why the founders of this country came to this country and formed the Constitution was for religious freedom.
1: 29 out of 30 children came to Rock City Learning Center failing. 22 finished the year on the honor roll. No government agency produced those numbers. No public school in that zip code produced those numbers. A man who couldn't read until he was 19 years old, who was failed by the very system now telling him he doesn't qualify for its funding.
2: I needed to be around, I think, more men who would hold the line of discipline as a young boy. You know, to me, I feel like everyone was so concerned about me playing sports that no one cared about my, you know, education. This is why I firmly believe that education needs to be customized to the kid.
1: The church on the corner is still open, still feeding, still teaching, still doing the work the government funds everywhere else and refuses to fund here.
8: God's people, when faithful, have always demonstrated courage. And then they had to live it out. And you know what? I think our children watching us live it out will want to take their own place. It means the older counseling the younger. There's something very right about this.
1: Religious liberty

0: and Greg Kelly. Tune in tonight.
1: Religious Liberty Under Siege continues.
2: A Catholic family in California, Muslim families, Minnesota, a black pastor in Harrisburg. They'd never met. No organization, no plan, and yet the same thing keeps happening to all of them, which raises the question almost nobody wants to ask. Who's behind the lawsuits, the agendas, the harassment? This building once held the nation's gold, locked in vaults just like this one. Out in the open, on the books, the money behind what you've seen has a different name, dark money, and it moves very differently. Let's follow the money.
3: A family raided at dawn, a classroom in California, Muslim families in Minnesota, a church on a Harrisburg corner, strangers from different cities and different faiths. Yet the same force reached all of them. Someone was behind the lessons, the agenda, the policies, the lawsuits. But who?

0: Scott Walter has spent his career tracing the money behind American activism. And he says almost nothing you see is as spontaneous as it looks.
1: In the modern world, activists really live on a relatively narrow supply of money and a relatively small handful of giant foundations and donor networks are really central to powering the activist engine. The mainstream media does a terrible job of figuring any of this out. They take every activist demonstration as if it's a purely organic thing that just sprang up, when in fact, it's a very narrow band of people.
0: That narrow band funds the lawsuits, the harassment campaigns, the books and lessons pushed into schools and libraries, the legal threats against small churches and towns, and then it steps back so no one can see who is behind it.
1: The groups that are active in a lot of the litigation and protests having any relation to religion, many of them have been around for many years. They're basically motivated by an animus, a hatred against traditional religion. The generic meaning for dark money is simply money where you're not quite sure who initially started it going to where it ended up. You can see where it ends up, you're not sure where it started.
0: The largest of these money channels was a network run by a firm called Arabella Advisors, a pass-through built so that the original donor could never be traced to the cause their money funded.
1: The Arabella Network was funded overwhelmingly by a handful of major foundations and major left-wing donors, George Soros, Bill Gates, Mark Zuckerberg, the Ford Foundation, and no one knew when it came out at the far end in some particular project whose money had actually paid for that project. The big donors often don't want to be too closely associated with the end of the chain of the money. If you give to the New Venture Fund, one of the very largest, if not the largest such entity in America, it has literally hundreds of projects that are receiving its money. So while somebody like me, who tracks money, can tell you that George Soros or the Ford Foundation gave money to the New Venture Fund, I can't tell you which of the hundreds of New Venture Fund projects that money ended up in the hands of, even though the Ford Foundation, the Soros' Foundation, they know where they want their money to go.
0: And there's a second way to make the money disappear, even simpler than the first.
1: A donor-advised fund really is just a charitable savings account. The largest in the country is the Fidelity Charitable Gift Fund. You make a deposit into your account, then you tell them, I want $500,000 to go to the ACLU and $500,000 to go to the Freedom From Religion Foundation. Now, no one outside will ever know that you gave that money. It will simply say that Fidelity Charitable Gift Fund gave that money, and Fidelity Charitable Gift Fund has thousands of people giving it money. Who knows which one directed that money there? When you are rich and powerful, the way many of these groups are, you are easily a bully. And small towns, small churches, and synagogues and the like, they can easily be bullied.
0: And the money does more than fund the attack. It also is used as a weapon to cut off the other side. Tony Perkins heads the Family Research Council, a Christian organization that one such dark money group, the Southern Poverty Law Center, tried to silence.
2: I suspect that the SPLC was a part of a much broader conspiracy. The left using the SPLC to label Christian organizations, to marginalize their voices so that the media would not go to them, corporations would debank them so that their funding would dry up and so that the left could continue their long march through society.
0: None of this proves there's a single room where all of the destruction was planned. It doesn't have to. A small number of donors, a handful of pass-throughs, and a long list of people of faith left to fight it alone. You were always meant to see the lawsuits, the letters, the accusations. You were never meant to follow the money.
3: This is a copy of